0: of a pencil eraser. The oxidizer and the fuel are mixed together, and that's the consistency of the material. And then it's put inside the rocket casing. You could store it in a silo for an extended period of time. Didn't require the maintenance, didn't require the upkeep. It can just sit there until it's ready to be launched on a moment's notice. It's still a very much a part of our lives, but it's one that the public tends not to think about.
1: With the addition of North Korea, there are today 9 countries that allegedly hold nuclear weapons. Although arms treaties have limited the number, there are still nearly 15,000 warheads in the world, with the United States and Russia retaining about 7,000 each.
2: Well, I think the bomb had something to do with the Cold War staying cold, and there were proxy wars, and other countries fought each other. But there was no large altercation as World War I and World War II.
1: The nuclear bombs dropped on Hiroshima and Nagasaki remain the only ones to be used in combat. It's argued the gruesome potential of nuclear weapons prevents them from being used in anger again. But they spawned an arms race which saw humanity build combat machines that would lead us to the brink of our own extinction. A brink we have yet to step back from.

0: Some people say that TalkSport is possessed by the Premier League, but that's just not cricket. We're also charmed by the Champions League, fanatical about the FA Cup, and rampantly rabid about rugby, Formula One, and boxing. TalkSport's the brashiest, boldest, best soccer and sports opinion anywhere in the known universe. 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
2: You are about to embark upon the great crusade toward which we have striven these many months.
3: After 4 years of bitter conflict, Hitler's empire was crumbling. Russian and Allied armies were advancing on the very borders of Germany itself. The endgame had begun. But away from the battlefields, another largely unseen drama was being played out on a scale that is often forgotten.
2: Your task will not be an easy one. Your enemy is well trained, well equipped, and battle hardened.
4: We shall fight on the beaches. We shall fight on the landing ground. We shall fight in the fields and in the streets. Carry on the struggle until, in God's good time, the new world, with all its power and might, steps forth to the rescue and to liberation.
3: The story of the Long March has remained hidden for many years. It was one of the most brutal and harrowing events of World War II. It is a tale of endurance, grit, and determination. Men that were held in captivity in camps scattered across Eastern Europe faced an uncertain fate.

0: The situation across Europe at the end of 1944, the winter of 1945, is one of real chaos, reigning both on the Eastern Front and on the Western Front. Hitler launches his last gamble in the West, the Battle of the Bulge, or the Battle of the Ardennes, which ultimately fails, and in a sense, therefore, the future of the German forces on the West is signed and sealed with the failure of that. On the Eastern Front, the Germans are relentlessly being pushed by the Red Army backwards towards the German homeland itself. In the northern part of Germany, along the coast of East Prussia, there are German civilians flooding onto the roads. This situation of chaos really is unfolding, and we are in the last sort of death throes of Hitler's Third Reich.
1: Russian guns would be about 30 or 40 miles away, and it was just like a continuous drum fire.
2: So we knew that something was going desperately wrong so far as the Germans were concerned. And they were obviously in a worry, in a big hurry to get rid of us or to get us out of the way.
3: So we thought, oh, that's sharp, it won't be long now. We'll get ourselves liberated by the Russians.
4: The last reading we had on the radio about them, they were 25 kilometres away and slowly making progress.
0: The Germans particularly were terrified of the Russians. The Russian army had a long score sheet to settle with the German army. Many of the soldiers actually in the advance guards of the shock armies heading towards the German homeland had fought at Stalingrad. They had a long memory of them. Their activities and their behaviour was horrific. Death was something that was very much part of the Russian way of waging war, not only on the service, but on the civilians as well. So they were terrified.
4: The Russian frontline forces, they had a woman's outfit. And the Germans had captured 15 or 20 women. They'd stake them out on the ground, tore all their clothes off, raped them all, left them staked, and then put a bullet through all their heads. And she said, when they do that, anything we can do against the Germans is done.
5: By July 1944, Hitler was aware of his deteriorating position, but he still hoped to snatch victory from the jaws of defeat and issued orders for the defense of the Reich. One of these orders was the decision to evacuate the prisoner of war camps along the Eastern Front. In the bitter winter that followed, hundreds of thousands of men were turned out of the camps and forcibly marched westwards towards an uncertain fate. Hitler's dream was about to become a nightmare.
0: Well, the conditions in the winter of 1944 into 1945 were some of the most severe and horrendous that Europe, and particularly Eastern Europe, had faced in a generation. Thick snow on the ground. Temperatures plunging to minus 25 were common at that time of the year. We're really getting to a point now where things are at their lowest ebb. Things can't get much worse.
1: On Boxing Day, we heard the Russian guns in the distance. You could hear them, you know, banging away. And so, of course, that same day, they said, well, we're moving out tomorrow.
2: 9:30, 10:00, the loudspeakers suddenly announced, compounds 1, 2, 3, and 4 will be ready to march in 1 hour. One blanket only to be taken.
6: Everybody got excited. Big cheer went up, and they all were getting out from behind this barbed wire. Anyway, they regretted getting out of the camp after. They didn't know what they was in for.
1: And we thought, what a time to take us and move us to another place. We thought we were going to go into somewhere else to work. We had no idea.
7: And were told to bundle up all our stuff, to put anything warm on, 2 pairs of anything, trousers, coats, gloves, anything.
1: Of course, panic, you got, what are you going to take? What can you carry?
8: Have you got snugs? Get them on.
5: Every year, over 100 RAF cadets and some civilians honour one of the routes the prisoners marched. Stalag Luft 3 was one of the camps where they housed RAF prisoners. The camp is well known, as this is where the Great Escape took place.
9: You are stood right at the exit now to Tunnel Harry from the Great Escape. This is exactly where it is, this exit area here.
0: Well, the origins of the anniversary march, myself and Air Commodore Charles Clark, who's president of the Ex-Prisoner of War Association, were in conversation about the march. And I suggested to him that perhaps it would be a nice idea, a nice way to commemorate the march, if we could organise a reunion march, if you like, and therefore we could take current serving RAF personnel out to Poland and Germany and reenact the march.
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16: 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Nice, right?
0: Germany and reenact the march.
5: Unlike the young prisoners of war, these cadets will have proper clothing, food and equipment for their 60-mile march.
17: Key points, though, tomorrow in the next few days, if you get any hot spots, report them quickly to myself or any of the medics.
5: Even though they are properly organised, the cadets don't know what to expect or how the experience will challenge them.
18: It's certainly going to be a new thing for me. Hopefully I should deal with it quite well. I've got some really good walking boots, which is something I haven't had before, so that will definitely improve my feet condition.
19: It's going to be quite a challenge, I think, sleeping in the barns especially.
20: I feel quite pathetic, really, in front of the veterans and that, because what they've done with their lives, they haven't really done anything. I'm at the age where, well, nearly at the age where they joined up and they went and fought for the country, and I'm just at school.
21: Hooray! Stand out!
9: Long marchers, you are about to retrace the historic route of the Long March. Good luck to you all, and may you march with the spirit of the original Long Marchers and with the pride of the Royal Air Force alongside you all.
5: For 3 days, the cadets will be marching over 60 miles along the same route that the POWs walked back in 1945.
22: For us, the ethos, the history, has been instilled into the troops. Then they go through some of the small part of some of the pain that they went through themselves. Route marching 22 miles a day sounds, you know, quite simple. It's not, especially on cobbled roads, minus 28 and 3 foot of snow. It is not simple, and it is a painful experience. People learn from those experiences. They learn how far they can push themselves, and they really makes the history come alive.
7: About along down to the camp gates, and we're on our way.
23: They
1: dished out all the Red Cross parcels that were left in the store, which didn't amount to a great deal.
2: What you wanted, you had to take, and of course you weren't strong enough to take a lot.
3: And some people decided to make sledges. And the only raw material you had for sledges were the beds.
1: I bent a bit of that and tried to make a sledge. Well, it worked for a bit, but by the time we got started, it only went about 2 or 3 miles, and of course the thing collapsed.
4: In my case, I had a spare pair of boots, brand new boots, which had been sent from home, so I strung them around my neck and marched along with these boots. And I'm very glad that I did, knowing that before long I would need them.
23: And all I had were boxing boots with open toes. My feet were a mess by the time we got home.
3: I was at that time the interpreter to the senior British officer, and we asked the Germans, where are you taking us? And he said, I honestly don't know.
24: And we were told that was it. We were going to another camp, they told us.
4: We didn't know where we were going, and we questioned them, and they didn't know where they were going. They just knew we were marching, and we were marching west.
5: As Germany began to fall at the start of 1945, the POW camps along the Eastern Front, containing some 200,000 men, were evacuated and ordered to march west, away from the advancing Russian army.
0: There were scores of long marches, because as the camps were evacuating from different localities, mostly in eastern part of what was then Germany, now Poland, they headed out on the northern route. You had the centre sort of route and then the southern route. So you had scores of these camps that were emptying the POWs out onto the road and really feeding more or less in the same direction westwards.
6: Well, it must have been about 9 o'clock before we eventually got away from the camp. And the sight of all these men, 10,000 men, and half of them pulling little sleighs in the snow.
25: But in the column, there'll be about 800 to 1,000 in the column. And there's many of these columns passing through Poland and Germany in those days.
24: The snow was packed down solid and sort of icy covered. It was like walking on an ice rink.
7: People were dropping out by the wayside already with broken arms and fingers and things like that.
2: It was so bloody cold, freezing, and when your breath used to hit the lapel of your overcoat, which we had then, it used to freeze.
23: And we didn't know which way to go. We didn't know what was happening. Didn't know which way the war was going.
26: And we thought we were going to the station to, because we were going to move to another camp, we were going to the station to get on a train. Just shows you how fool you can be, because we marched.
23: All you could do is put your head forward and trudge behind. People talk about long march, it was not marching, it was trudging. And you just watch the man in front of you.
6: We were marching day after day after day, and you were... You were herded along, nobody was talking. I don't suppose I said half a dozen words a day, you know, for days.
0: Well, the story of how the Long March happened and the reasons for them being marched out of the camp really stretch back to 1944, when Adolf Hitler issued an order that in the event of the Russians, or indeed the Americans and British, advancing towards the camps, that these camps would be evacuated. Now, historians have always argued over the years since then as to exactly why that was the case.
3: The Germans were still officially believing that they were winning the war, and Hitler made a decision, evacuate them, and that was it. Maybe to use us as hostages, maybe to shoot us.
27: I believe that we were going to be held as hostages. I did hear talk that we were going to be done away with at one time, but I don't know how true that is.
0: The German High Command thought it was sheer lunacy to move these prisoners. The Germans certainly wanted to prevent them falling into the arms of the Russians, because they could be useful in some sort of military fashion. It's most likely that Hitler envisaged that he could use them as a bargaining chip.
4: That winter, the winter of early 1945, was one of the coldest on record. And there were several occasions when we slept outside. Suddenly we were sort of hushed, all sent off into this open field. There was no shelter at all. So we sort of huddled together.
7: We settled down in all sorts of places, like riding schools we were herded into, barns, anywhere that they could put us for the night.
24: 36 below zero, Gas told us some days. And we stopped at the farm, like, and if I went through and if I could get in a cow shed, I used to sleep beside it, cows and in between pigs, to try and get my clothes dried out.
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13: 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Nice, right?
24: Trying to get my clothes dried out. We eventually were pushed into a sort of barn building for the night, and we were then getting pretty hungry.
4: When we stopped that night, in my case it was in a barn, The weight of these Red Cross parcels was very soon reduced. We were gluttons. We just hadn't had anything to eat reasonably for a long time, and so we made pigs of ourselves by eating the food that we had.
2: If you were lucky, there used to be a basement in the farm, and below in the basement there used to be these little pig potatoes, small potatoes, or there could be a carrot, or there could be a beetroot. So, taking a big risk of being caught by the Germans, like down below, we used to go down there and nibble a raw potato, or a raw beetroot, or a raw carrot.
14: And it makes you wonder how a body could stand up to it.
15: You just got where you could ground you out of the fields, a turnip or anything, you know. As long as they didn't see you doing it, they saw you doing it, you were dead.
4: We were eating what we could glean. We were eating grass. We were eating leaves.
7: Sometimes we had a bit of bread and sometimes you didn't, and very seldom you had anything to eat. So we started eating what the animals had. We used to scrounge in the mud and get what the pigs left behind, and you'd be surprised what you'd eat when you're starving. When you're starving, I hope to God you never suffer it, because starvation, it definitely pulls you down.
25: really does pull you down.
5: After their first day's 20-mile march, the cadets arrive in the Polish town of Lipna, where they bed down for the night, in the same pig barn that had housed the POWs in 1945. But conditions for the cadets are very different. At the end of the day, the cadets line up for a warm, filling meal. For the POWs, getting anything to eat could be a risky business.
9: There was this big barn, so we all got in the barn there, and there were a whole load of chickens and things there, and I knocked a board out the side of the barn, and I got to the bloody chickens, you see. I'd never killed a chicken in my life, but I certainly learned how to do it quick. And they were making hell of a row. I thought, if the Germans come out, they'll shoot me. We got them gutted and plucked and gutted and eaten before they even knew they'd gone.
24: I remember one night getting into a barn place, and the only place I could find to lie down was on a pile of building sand, which was icy cold. Anyway, nothing I could do. There was no other room anywhere. So I lay down there, didn't go to sleep, and I found next morning how stupid I'd been because I'd taken my boots off. My boots were frozen solid.
2: It's bitterly cold. Temperature's below zero. So when you got in a barn at night time, your wet boots used to freeze solid on your feet. And to walk the following morning was absolute agony until they thawed out again.
24: But they were like iron and remained so for about an hour or so afterwards. And anyway, I'd learned a lesson. I didn't take my boots off again.
5: Now, several weeks into the march, the journey begins to take its toll on the prisoners' already weak and malnourished bodies.
24: When you stopped at night, to begin with, they put us in barns, which were good old-fashioned barns, which were quite snug, really. But when you started off next morning, little heaps never moved. That died during the night.
27: When we got up in the morning, some didn't get out. And I suppose it was more or less everyone for himself, although I did see men helping others.
11: And I think that we knew the outcome would be all right eventually. We knew that the Germans were on the tail end of their resistance, and that we were marching west. We were marching away from the advancing Russians. We were marching towards our own people. And so we had a great deal of optimism.
3: Everybody helped each other. I don't know of any isolated case in the crowd I was with where anybody was refused help, whatever help they could give them. There's always one bloody-minded man who will say, oh, let him get on with it, but the majority helped each other. It was survival, and you had to survive.
5: Before the cadets continue on their journey, a memorial is unveiled in the town of Chevouz, an important milestone on the original march. Air Commodore Charles Clark, president of the Ex-Prisoner of War Association, lays a wreath in remembrance of his comrades.
16: Pray. Fall! Out!
0: In the last few months, really, the whole continent of Europe is on the move. It's difficult for us to imagine now, envisaging a picture where every major roadway, every minor road, was full of men, women and children with carts and their possessions. You had German soldiers who were evacuating westwards, all also didn't have any food with them. You had the waste of war lying everywhere around you. It really was a completely desolate picture, almost a nuclear vision, if you like. So, really, they were marching through the worst excesses of the end of the war. There are a number of stories of...

0: route, actually assisting the Allied POWs on their passage by giving them bits of food, hot water, for example, or even ersatz coffee, a sort of makeshift acorn coffee. You do hear stories also of Germans attacking them as well. Bear in mind something. Certainly for the RAF prisoners of war, they were what were known as Terrorflieger. They were terror flyers. These were the young men who'd been bombing German cities and exacting a terrible toll on German civilians.
1: Along the road, we passed a church, and we were watching the sky, and we saw all these flashes in the sky. The Germans were so frightened, they took us into the crypt of this church, and we stayed there till the following morning when they shipped us out again on the march. But that was, as far as we know, the bombing of Tevin.
2: It's 6 weeks since the POWs left the camps on the Eastern Front. They've walked some 300 miles across the German and Czech landscape. Their ordeal continued as they began to show signs of the suffering they endured.
3: And we were absolutely smothered in lice. I mean, I don't mean a few dozen lice. I mean hundreds. They were all over you.
4: I had a brother-in-law in the fire brigade, and he sent me one of their pullovers. The bottom of them, there was a hem about that deep, and that, believe me, was full of fleas and lice. It was. And a roll neck nick, and that was fleas and lice. We were forever lost in doing this, wherever we went, scratching.
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10: You wonder how a lice gets on a person because they get dirty and ill-fed and all that kind of stuff. And you try to keep yourself as clean as possible as regards keeping the lice off you. Because they always attacked you when you was warm, when you was trying to sleep in underneath your armpits and places like that.
11: Make sure you get some sugar in you, get something to drink, and the cold water's here if you need to fill up your water bottles as well.
2: As the Allied armies advanced, road and railway routes were hit hard, hindering food supplies.
0: The Germans had a real headache. They tried to stop at various different places, and they tried to find a soup kitchen, they tried to find from local civilians a bread source, somewhere they could get hot water or some sort of soup that they could feed them, because they knew that if the Allied POWs collapsed on the road through malnutrition and exhaustion, they were therefore a greater liability to them.

0: But really, as the march went on, they were in exactly the same position as the Allied POWs. No food and nowhere to get it.
1: You couldn't complain about having no food when the Germans themselves had no food. And if there was a crust of bread, it was going to go to the Germans rather than to you.
2: Hunger is one of the worst pains you can experience. It's terrible. But after two or three weeks, you get used to it. And we used to say, we're living on the stomach linings now. I've walked for miles with rice pudding swimming in front of me. Rice pudding. Bread and dripping.
3: We were reduced to the level of animals scavenging for food. We were.
4: One morning, someone said, there's some soup. So we all found something to put a drop of soup in, and the soup was all right. But when we came away, the German farmer was screeching there for Flug de Mal and all this business. I think he lost a dog.
5: The prisoners had been walking west for almost 2 months. As their ordeal continued with no end in sight, the morale of the men sank even lower.
1: People were dying. In the morning, you'd see someone, one of your pals. He'd got dysentery. By the evening, he was dead. It drained, it took all of your bowel function out, left nothing.
3: Some guards would let you stop and then make you run, and then you'd have to run to catch up, but some wouldn't even let you stop. Well, I mean, if you've got dysentery and you're not allowed to stop, there's only one thing you can do. So you can realise what a state we were in. We were absolutely filthy. We must have stuck to high heaven.
6: We all stuck together and we thought, well, we've got to make it. We've got to keep on going. And of course, everybody used to usher chaps if they dropped, if they stopped. Come on, we used to carry them.
7: Some of them were extremely ill. Some of them were incapable of keeping up and just sat down at the wayside. And the German guards, of course, were not able to do much about that. They couldn't force them to march on. These poor chaps couldn't march on.
8: It was only willpower that makes you go, and that's all you can say.
9: Only if they were really seriously ill did they call on the guards, and the guards were nearly as knackered as we were, because they weren't chickens, they were all oldies, and put him on the wagon at the back. But you see, on the wagon, there's no heat, there's no blankets or anything, it's cold. And you're far better moving than lying still.
10: You knew if that happened, you'd be dead within half an hour, you'd be gone. And many times I felt like it, but then I thought, willpower, no, I'm going to get home.
4: There was loads of fellas that they got severe frostbite, lures and noses and all sorts. And then in the end, they used to say, I can't go any farther, and they just drop on the floor. And I've seen the German soldier just kick him in the snow and sign. Whether he died or not, I don't know. I should imagine he did.
11: The Russians couldn't keep up with us. So then they put them up the front, and we were at the back. Well, that's when we saw all these poor devils. They just fell out. Some they put bullets in, others they just left to die. There's usually about 9 or 10 every day, I should think.
3: There were some that were never seen again, who dropped dead and they were never seen again. Now, I think some of them got a bullet.
12: They actually shot the blokes that couldn't make it. Some of them were taken away into the woods or wherever, and they were shot because they couldn't make it.
5: No one knows how many prisoners of war were executed along the march. Fortunately, this horrendous brutality did not occur on every convoy.
9: I see people pushed into lines, if they staggered out, the German guard would sort of push them back into line. But there was no brutality. I didn't see any brutality. And I think the reason for that is that our guards were old people. They weren't young people at all. They weren't indoctrinated by the Nazis.
13: Well, my first meeting with real brutality was we were in Posen, and a young Polish girl smiled at us, and the German walked across and he knocked her to the ground with the butt of his rifle, and we all stopped. And the Germans shouted and pointed the rifles at us, you know, but we were it really shook us to see this happen. And we couldn't do anything about it, of course.
14: We arrived finally at Spremberg, which was a railway junction. We didn't know where we were going, how we were going. We were in for a few days and worrying all the time that perhaps we would be shot up by our own aircraft because they were attacking the trains.
0: Many of the ordeals that the prisoners suffered were quite horrendous, perhaps the most well-known of which is when they were fired upon by their own side. There were strafing grades from the 2nd Tactical Air Force.
11: We were going along and looked up. Oh, there's five planes up there. There must be ours. That's all right.
13: And we were cheering. But it seems silly, really, to be cheering because we were in just as much danger as what the Germans were, but you do some crazy things, I suppose.
11: They opened up with machine guns and dropped bombs. They hit the engine, put that out of action, but as soon as it stopped, we were out of that bloody truck. How we got out, I don't know, but you did.
1: I think I killed 40 or 50 of our people. Bodies were all in bits all over the place, cannon shells, you know.
5: With the fear of being killed, either by the Allies or the German guards, survival was now paramount. The cadets are nearing the end of their second day. They have now covered 40 miles in bitter conditions. Spirits are beginning to break with the sheer exhaustion. But tonight they will be well fed and rested, in preparation for the last 20 miles in their final day. The prisoners now in the third month of marching, travelling over 600 miles, were becoming broken men.
15: As the march went on and on, you were beginning to care less and less for the others, and you were beginning to care more and more for yourself. It really became a battle of survival. It was no longer the United Kingdom, the Empire and the German. It was you. You, the individual.
8: Each man had to look after himself. You hadn't the energy and the strength.
16: This is London calling. Here is a news flash. The German radio has just announced that Hitler is dead.
5: The Third Reich was literally collapsing around them. Horror, chaos and devastation was everywhere.
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0: By the time the POWs reached their final unplanned destination, many of them had walked almost 1,000 miles. Now they were crowded again into overflowing camps or herded together in open fields. As they waited and hoped, there were signs that things were changing.
1: We were near this village of Mikronoikotchin. We heard the guns firing, and we stopped and listened.
2: We could hear the artillery fire of the Russians in the distance, but they didn't seem that close. But it's sufficient to frighten the Germans, because they were really, really frightened.
3: And we heard the guns going farther over on one side. They said, they're getting closer, they're getting closer.
4: And we went to sleep in those straw palliasses on the bell tents. And when we got up the next morning, the German guards had gone. There were no Germans anywhere.
5: The guards just disappeared. Leaned the rifles against the walls and hedges and went.
4: We didn't hear them leave, but they'd gone. So we started then foraging through the countryside trying to find food.
5: And all of a sudden we saw coming down the road was two trucks. We thought, oh, quick, they're coming back. So we all hid in this field. It wasn't the Germans. It was the advance guard. The 9th American Army.

0: in the distance, we saw a load of tanks. We thought, oh, dear, oh, dear. So, of course, we've got off the road inside. Tanks came near, and then we noticed a star. They were American. And they were absolutely wonderful.
1: One of the Yanks come up and say, "You boys all right?" We said, "We are now."
2: Oh, we were cheering and shouting, and they couldn't give us any food. The only thing they had was blooming chewing gum.
3: They came up to us like, they were throwing us gear rations, cigars, and we hadn't had a smoke for months, you know? Took a drag of a cigar.
4: I was getting overcome with relief, if you like, at the fact that there seemed almost a dream that we were loose, but it sort of hadn't sunk in.
5: I couldn't explain the exhilaration or the joy of being free after all that time. It's something that actually numbs you. We just stood there. We couldn't believe it, that there was going to be no more guards, no more pushing around.
6: As the camps are liberated, the scale of the Nazi devastation becomes apparent. The Allies soon arrive at the sites of mass genocide.

0: Well, we've been waiting 5 years for this, nearly 5 years for a day like this, and I never thought that we'd come to anything like this, did you?
1: No, I didn't think so.
2: I've never felt so happy in all my life, have you?
1: Well, I'm ready to burst any minute now.
0: Well, how are you feeling, Joe Clark?
3: I'm feeling better now than I've done this last 5 years.
0: 5 years?
4: Where we kept it?
3: St. Valerie.
4: It's the most exciting day of our lives. We've waited a long time for this.
1: Well, I think we ought to give the folks back home 3 cheers. What do you say, fellas?
5: Hip, hip, hip. Hooray! Hip, hip, hip. Hooray! Hip, hip, hip. Hooray!
1: Right, send a message to them.
6: Yes, well, cheerio, Harvey. Cheerio, everybody. I'll be back with you very soon now.
7: We were told one morning that we were to be flown back to England.
8: We were put in trucks again, ended up in an airfield.
9: They took all the sick people out first and sent them on to Brussels. Aircraft came down, Dakotas, and took them to Brussels, and they were transported back to England very, very quickly.
7: Eventually took off 2 Dakotas to Paris and 1 Dakota for England. I was told, whether it's true or not, I don't know, that one of the Dakotas crashed on landing at Paris and they were all killed.
8: We eventually took off on the Saturday night, and it was dark then, of course, and we landed somewhere, and when they opened the doors, I thought they had taken us back to Russia. It was snowing. But all along there, it was all signposts, welcome back home, welcome back home. And apparently we had landed at a place called Beaconsfield in England, the first time. And there we were given hot chocolate, sweets, tea, hugs and all the rest of it.
10: I'm not lying when I tell you that, I mean, I didn't do it, but there were fellas jumping out of the plane and kissing the grass. You can understand it, can't you?
11: I was really surprised that the way the RAF at Cosford treated us in 45 when we got back. It was absolutely fantastic. And it was an Air Force worth belonging to.
12: The Long March itself had been such an extreme situation. They thought they were facing death. They didn't know what was going to happen to them. It created anxieties in them that actually remained with a good number of them post-war.
13: I'd never do it again. And we used to say we'd shoot ourselves rather than be taken prisoner again.
11: It's something that you never forget. It leaves a mark on you. Makes you sentimental and an old twit. But it's something that has benefited you as well, because you've seen what other people can do.
14: We couldn't talk to people very easy. And I certainly wouldn't think for any time of getting married due to nightmares. The nightmares are still with me now.
15: Captured while fighting for their country, imprisoned and locked out of the war, only to be force-marched thousands of miles in appalling conditions, these men finally had their victory. They had held together and endured, marching out of the ruins of Nazi Germany. Their spirit must not be forgotten.
16: So ended captivity. There can be few who would willingly live through it again, but there must be many who still draw inspiration from the knowledge that much can be endured, and that, for those who have lost it, freedom has a value which is worth all the sacrifices made for it.

This is the most magnificent sight of a generation. They have come back from a terrible and bitter battle, but still in their tired and half-closed eyes is mirrored the spirit and cause for which they fight. That has not gone. That can never be taken away from them.

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0: Throughout history, the technology of war has continually changed, but the art of war, how a commander commands, has remained more or less the same.
1: Nations have gone out of existence because of their failure to understand what war is all about, including its diplomatic, economic, and social elements. A great commander, one way or another, always seems to understand how all these forces are interrelated.

A strip of land on Turkey's Mediterranean coast. Thousands of people drive past every day without giving it a second glance. But here, 23 centuries ago, Alexander the Great led his men to victory against an army that outnumbered him by at least 6-1. This, the Battle of Issus, changed the future of the Western world.

0: Alexander of Macedonia is perhaps the greatest commander in human history. In little more than a decade, he created a vast empire, stretching from Greece through present-day Turkey, Egypt, the Middle East, Afghanistan, Pakistan, and into India.
1: He had a persona, an image, a charisma, if you like, which somehow has come down the ages almost undimmed. Now, in part, of course, he worked upon this himself. He is undoubtedly a great publicist of his achievements and so forth. The very fact he named so many cities Alexandria around the empire proves that very point, I think. But he has a certain, I don't know, tremendous romantic quality. And the fact, of course, that he dies so young, with so much achieved, puts him into a special category.

0: Alexander was born in 356 BC in the kingdom of Macedonia in northern Greece. His father was Macedonia's king, Philip II. Philip was a man of war, whose life was spent conquering new territories and overrunning the city-states of Greece. It was during these turbulent years that Alexander's character was formed.
1: There came a day when Philip was brought a horse named Bucephalus. The king and his friends went to watch the horse's trial and came to the conclusion that it was wild and quite unmanageable. But Alexander went up to Bucephalus, took hold of the bridle and turned him towards the sun, for he'd noticed that the horse was shying at the shape of his own shadow in front of him. Then he vaulted safely onto its back. His father wept for joy, and when Alexander dismounted, he said, "My boy, you must find a kingdom big enough for your ambition. Macedonia is too small for you."
0: The philosopher Aristotle was then paid by Philip to teach the 13-year-old Alexander art, literature, and music. After 3 years, age 16, he returned to the royal palace.
1: On one occasion, some ambassadors from the king of Persia arrived in Macedon, and since Philip was absent, Alexander received them in his place. He talked freely with them and quite won them over, not only by the friendliness of his manner, but also because he didn't trouble them with any childish or trivial inquiries, but questioned them about the distances they'd travelled by road, the nature of the journey through Persia, the character of the king, his experience in war, and the military strength of the Persians.
0: Philip now taught his son how to fight. Alexander learnt quickly, and together they led the army in the conquest of Greece. A king such as Philip had many enemies. When Alexander was only 20, his father was assassinated. In an atmosphere of suspicion and recrimination, Alexander became the new king.
1: He had invincible power of endurance, a keen intellect. He was brave and adventurous and hungry for fame. In arming and equipping troops, he was masterly. Noble indeed was his power of inspiring his men, of filling them with confidence. Doubtless in the passion of the moment, Alexander sometimes erred. It is true that he took some steps towards pomp and arrogance. But after all, he was young.
0: Having secured his position, the ambitious young king looked east, to Persia, the mightiest empire on earth. After months of preparation, he and his army of 35,000 men set out.
2: You've got the professional soldiers, you've got the royal court, you've also got the wagons raising enormous clouds of dust. You've got herds of animals being driven along for food. You've got the female hangers-on who attach themselves to this increasingly successful army. You've got the merchants, the traders, trying to cash in on this great economic opportunity. You've got a diverse assembly of intellectuals, experts, who are also cashing in on the gravy train. You've got the people who are measuring the roads along which they're marching. You've got an official historian. You've got poets. You've got people interested in botany who will record the various new species of plants that they come across. You've got geographers. You've got people interested in mineral wealth. When they come across bitumen in Iraq, this is something which they comment on. They investigate it. They set a light to it, pour it on some poor unfortunate slave, and set it alight.
1: When he was at leisure, his first act after rising was to sacrifice to the gods, after which he had breakfast. The rest of the day would be spent in hunting or administering justice, planning military affairs, or reading. If he were on a march, which required no great haste, he'd practice archery as he rode, or mounting and dismounting from a moving chariot, and he often hunted foxes or birds. He sat long over his wine because of his fondness for conversation. And although at other times his company was delightful and his manner full of charm beyond that of any prince of his age, yet when he was drinking, he would sometimes become offensively arrogant, not only give way to boasting, but also be led on by his flatterers.
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0: In Babylon, the Persian king, Darius III, had been informed of this impudent young man invading his empire, but expected the nobility in the western provinces to stop him. But at the river Granicus, Alexander faced the army these nobles had assembled. With courage and swiftness, he crushed it.

0: But Alexander faced another threat. The powerful Persian fleet could easily invade Greece and Macedonia in his absence. He had to destroy it. As his own navy was no match for the enemy, he fought on land. By occupying key ports, he cut off the fleet's supplies and neutralized its power. Alexander was now free to head inland and seek out Darius. Darius had used his time wisely, raising troops from his many provinces and hiring mercenaries from Greece. A huge force of up to 200,000 men gathered at Babylon. Since the future of his throne was at stake, Darius decided to lead the army personally. The Persian king, accompanied by his wife, mother, children, and harem, set out from Babylon to confront the young Macedonian. As Darius went north, Alexander headed south and brought his 35,000 men through the Taurus Mountains and into the fertile plains on the Mediterranean coast. Here, he replenished his stocks.
1: Alexander did live off the land. He lived off the well-organized system of supplies that supported the Persian provincial capitals. And Alexander has the military muscle to grab these, to claim them for himself, to exploit them. And that's how his army is able to keep on the march. It would have been very difficult at some points for his army to go back on their tracks, because there wouldn't have been any food. He has grabbed what there was and the army has eaten it. He's got to go on.
0: Having approached each other at the northeastern corner of the Mediterranean, the two armies set up camp either side of the Amanus Mountains. Darius had chosen to fight on a wide open plain where his numerical advantage could be decisive. There, he waited, but Alexander failed to appear. With winter approaching and supplies running low for his large army, Darius had little choice but to break camp and go in search of his enemy. Alexander began to march along the coast. But unknown to both, as Darius went north, Alexander passed him on the other side of the mountains, going south. Reaching the village of Issus, Alexander established a camp for his wounded and sick troops before moving on. When Darius reached the coast, he was surprised to discover that Alexander's army had already passed that point. Hurrying after him, he arrived at Issus, where he had the hands of Alexander's sick troops cut off so they would never fight again. Then he continued south until stopping on the northern bank of the river Panaris. Alexander was amazed when informed that the Persians were only a day's march behind him. But unperturbed, he simply turned his army around.
2: Alexander's moves and decisions before the Battle of Issus show him emerging as a great commander. First of all, is his total determination to force a major battle as the only way in which he is going to get the results he requires in the particular campaign, and even though he is facing, of course, a much larger opponent. But also a point before the Battle of Issus I particularly admire is the way in which he was not thrown by the sudden arrival of totally unexpected intelligence to the effect that Darius and his army was behind him rather than in front of him. Now, that is usually a very unfortunate circumstance to find the enemy operating on your lines of communication. Alexander, though, is the kind of man who welcomed this opportunity and immediately set about to make the most of the changed situation.
0: From dawn the next day, Alexander marched until he could see his formidable opposition on the horizon. He was outnumbered 6-1, perhaps more. Darius had raised a huge force of approximately 10,000 cavalry and 200,000 infantry. Alexander had over 5,000 cavalry, but only 30,000 infantry. He was nevertheless sure that before the day was out, his opponent's army would have been destroyed.
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The Battle of Issus changed the course of history. Along this stretch of river, how was Alexander able to defeat a force so much larger than his own?

0: Alexander owed a great debt to his father, for Philip had trained his young recruits to march with speed and fight with skill. He created a year-round professional army without equal.
1: We've got organized armies for the very first time in history. When we say for the very first time, of course, I'm talking about a very broad sweep of period. The ancient Egyptians and the Hittites and others, of course, had armies before Alexander's day. But there's a certain sophistication beginning to develop, which is going to continue in much the same general format for the next 1,000 years or so from Alexander onwards. There are roles for soldiers, there are cavalry, there are infantry, there are artillerymen, firing the rudimentary artillery of their period. There are supply trains. All the requirements of armies, right the way down to Napoleon at least, are present in Alexander's army.
2: Horses and men gleaming, not with gold, not with multicoloured clothes, but with iron and bronze. It was an army ready to stand its ground and follow its leader, and not overloaded with numbers and baggage. An army eagerly watching, not just for a signal from Alexander, but even for a nod. Any location suffice for their camp, any food for their provisions.
0: In addition to the cavalry and frontline infantry, both sides also had slingers, archers, and javelin throwers, whose role was to weaken the enemy before the battle began in earnest. But the core of an army was its infantry. And Alexander had another advantage in that the Persians used a traditional method of fighting.
3: It's, strictly speaking, a very defensive system, where you've got heavily armed infantrymen, armed with a spear and a round shield. And they stand shoulder to shoulder and they fight using the spear overhand, fighting between the darts that are left between the round shields. It's very much a defensive formation. The Macedonians had developed an entirely different type of formation, which was essentially aggressive. This, the soldiers were armed with a very, very long pike, 20 feet long, which they held in two hands, underarm. And because of the length of the pike, the points of the first five rows of spears all stuck out of the front of the phalanx. And when they charged, the other side had to get beyond 15 feet of points before they could actually reach the first person in the phalanx. And the phalanx literally ran across them and ran them down like a tank.
0: Having brought an army to the site of battle, the key to success often lay in the manner in which the troops were deployed. Darius felt confident in his numerical superiority. He established his infantry in a defensive position on the edge of the steeply banked river, then massed virtually all of his 10,000 cavalry by the sea. This cavalry was to launch an all-out strike across the shallow river mouth and encircle the Macedonians from behind.
4: I think Darius reckoned that he could deliver a knockout punch with his cavalry located on his right wing down by the beach, that they could sweep through the enemy cavalry opposed to them and then roll up the battle line of the Macedonians from there. I think that Darius thought about deploying his army and deployed it quite sensibly. The fact that he didn't win the battle was because he was fighting against a man whose military genius was unsurpassed.
0: Alexander now deployed his army. Despite being outnumbered, the narrowness of the plain, only 2 miles from mountains to sea, allowed him to form an unbroken line of troops along the entire length of the river. Alexander had seen where Darius intended to attack and encircle him, and so he sent as much cavalry as possible to strengthen that wing and hold off the Persians. But to win the battle, he'd have to launch a successful attack of his own. he saw that the Persian wing by the mountains was weak. If his cavalry could break the enemy lines at this point, it could make a direct assault on Darius himself. The king was the heart of the army, and if Alexander could kill or capture him, the massive force he faced would almost certainly collapse.
3: In an ancient battle, the position of honor was always on the right-hand side. The cream of your army took up position on the right-hand side. In a phalanx, the commander of the phalanx takes up his position on the right-hand side. This is the position of honor. And he worked downwards in rating towards the left. Now, during the period leading up to Alexander's conquest of Persia, there had been attempts to mass your cream on one side, to break the enemy's wing on that side. And this is, in fact, what Alexander is doing. He is charging with his cavalry against one side, shattering the cohesion of the army on that side, and therefore, to a certain extent, make it much easier for his infantry to come into action.
5: He takes a very considerable risk in this personal leadership. If Alexander had been killed, I mean, so important was his position.

Persian infantry scattered before Alexander's charge, but Darius' personal bodyguard fought almost to the last man. The Persian king, believing his life to be in danger, turned and fled. The Persian army, as Alexander had predicted, lost heart and turned to follow. An army is at its most vulnerable in retreat, and in the ensuing confusion, thousands upon thousands of Persians were trampled underfoot by their own troops or cut down by Macedonians in bloody pursuit.

Darius's tent, which was full of many treasures, luxurious furniture, and lavishly dressed servants, had been set aside for Alexander himself. As soon as he arrived, he unbuckled his armor and went to the bath, saying, "Let us wash off the sweat of battle in Darius's bath." "No, in Alexander's bath now," remarked one of his companions. "The conqueror takes over the possessions of the conquered, and they shall be called his." When Alexander entered the bathroom, he saw the basins, the pitchers, the baths themselves, and the caskets all made of gold and elaborately carved, and noticed that the whole room was marvelously fragrant with spices and perfumes.

0: He turned to his companions and remarked, "So this, it seems, is what it is to be a king."
1: Among the prisoners were Darius's mother, wife, and children. They expected to be raped and killed, but Alexander informed them that, on the contrary, they would receive the respect due to royalty. Then he concerned himself with his own men.

0: By order of Alexander, all the dead were buried with their arms and equipment on the day after the battle. And their parents and children in Macedonia were granted immunity from local taxes. For his wounded, he showed deep concern. He visited them all and examined their wounds, asking each man how and in what circumstances his wound was received, allowing him to tell his story and exaggerate as much as he pleased.
1: First of all, it established him definitely as a very high-level commander. It might have been luck to this particular time, purely, but now he has shown himself as a commander of great flexibility and adaptability, capable of defeating an enemy many times his own size. It also brings out a side of him which we do not always stress, and that, of course, is the chivalrous nature of the man in the way he treated the Persian royal family. But that must be balanced, of course, against the total ruthlessness with which he pursued and indeed cut down many, many of the rank and file of the Persian army. So you can say he shows a chivalrous instinct towards very important people, but as far as destroying the enemy's army, his main purpose, that he is absolutely ruthlessly determined to achieve.
2: From a safe distance, Darius sent a message offering all of his empire west of the river Euphrates in return for peace. Advised by his leading general Parmenio to accept, Alexander replied that if he were Parmenio, he would, but he was Alexander and would not. Instead, he methodically continued down the coast to finish off the Persian fleet by capturing their remaining Mediterranean ports. No city successfully resisted him. His opponents, unless they were politically valuable, were either crucified or sold into slavery. In northern Egypt, at the mouth of the Nile, he established a new port, Alexandria. Then he headed east to pursue Darius. He caught up with him at Gaugamela. Darius had lost many of his finest soldiers at Issus and was at heart a beaten man. In the ensuing battle, Alexander defeated him once again. There would be no further conflicts. Darius was murdered by his own officers. Alexander consolidated his victories by securing the loyalty of those he had defeated. Provincial governors kept their posts if they accepted his rule. Persian soldiers were drafted into the army. Babylon became his empire's capital. He encouraged his soldiers to marry Persian women. He himself, although he had a lifelong male companion, married Darius's daughter. The masters, he declared, were not to feel superior to the mastered.
3: In contrast to previous Greeks, whose attitude towards the Persians was one of contempt, Alexander showed considerable respect for them. He respected the royal women whom he captured at Issus, treating them with great chivalry so that they adored him for the rest of their lives. Darius's mother committed suicide after Alexander's death. But equally, more importantly, he exploited the Persian men whom he increasingly captured. He got them onto his side. He got the Persian nobility, who could administer provinces, onto his side. And through the nobility, he would get the lesser nobility. He would get the rank and file of the cavalry, of the Persian infantry, onto his side, so that he could use them to control Persia in his own interests.
2: Alexander was not content with Darius's empire. He was still only in his 20s and thirsted after further exploration and conquest.
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2: His teacher Aristotle had taught Alexander that the world extended from Europe to India. His ambition would not be satisfied until all this known world was under his control. For the next 5 years, he led his men ever further east, fighting as much against nature as the guerrilla warfare of hostile tribes. Every challenge was met with innovation and tenacity. Mountain strongholds were scaled using ropes. Rivers were crossed on inflated animal skins. Nothing and no one could defeat him. And all the while, as he ventured further from Macedonia, he never failed to secure his lines of supply, leaving in his path many more cities in his name. In 327 BC, aged 29, he crossed the mountains into India. Alexander's veterans now felt that they had been pushed too far. They were anxious to get home and enjoy their newfound wealth and status. These predominantly Mediterranean soldiers had never experienced a monsoon before and were disheartened by the continuous rain. He was forced to turn and march back to Babylon. Still restless, he began to plan new campaigns in Arabia and North Africa. But in June 323 BC, aged only 32, weakened by wounds, fever, possibly even poisoned, he suddenly died. He was brave and noble, but he could be ruthless and tyrannical. Even within his own inner court, those he suspected of treachery were put to death. Among them, his leading general, Parmenio, and his personal historian. Despite this, he never lost the love and loyalty of his soldiers. They were willing to follow him almost to the ends of the earth.
6: Alexander's ability to inspire men is a very, very important thing. But he took on his father's army, which was a totally professional, thoroughly well-trained army, with much more experience than he had. And he must have relied very heavily on their experience. So it is, as I say, difficult to assess. His main thing is his own personality, which could make men follow him, and his ability to make quick decisions.
7: The long tom can be fired at a rate of 40 rounds per hour, sending 95-pound shells up to 15 miles into enemy positions. As Weiss and Korn scour for their next target, an incoming round sends them for cover. Weiss sneaks a peek through his scope to locate a German 88. When he turns to give Korn the coordinates, another explosion strikes.

0: It's been all day down there.
1: We were dedicated to killing Nazis. That's what we volunteered for.
2: Guy Martin going for a piece of history. How much further can he go?
3: We choose to go to the moon.
4: So it is, as I say, difficult to assess. His main thing is his own personality, which could make men follow him, and his ability to make quick decisions.
5: It's interesting how many later commanders regard Alexander as the great example which they try to model themselves. Julius Caesar, for example, in particular. I wonder why that was. Well, in my opinion, first of all, it was the sheer size of his achievement. This huge empire, carved out from a very small army, all the way from Macedonia and Greece to the northwestern areas of India. It is simply a boggling concept. Only have to look at the map to see that. And secondly, I'm sure future commanders were fascinated by how young he was when he achieved all these great affairs. Caesar, I remember, bemoaned the fact that he was only beginning at 40 to have a chance to make a mark upon his times, whereas, of course, Alexander was dead before he was 33. This has also fascinated the generals of the future. But at the practical level, I think they admired the way he had a grip on his men, the way in which he could control circumstances to a certain degree, or at least mould them into making a situation to his liking.
6: After his death, Alexander's empire collapsed, but his legacy proved more durable. His conquests had opened the East to a flood of Western and Greek influence, and the contact between cultures was to have a lasting effect on European and Asian civilization. While Alexander's faults have been largely forgotten, his extraordinary achievements have made him a figure of legend. For over 2,000 years, he has remained the first and foremost of the great commanders.

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0: World War I had left Germany in a state of shock. 2 million fatalities, spiralling inflation, and unpaid debts to the Allied countries caused the nation to feel stripped of its identity and pride.
1: They felt that the Allies had deceived them, had abandoned all notions of honour by treating them as a conquered people.
2: Hitler was a war hero. He won the Iron Cross First Class. The First World War turned a nobody into a somebody.
0: Adolf Hitler had survived the conflict and found a political home in the German Workers' Party, a right-wing organisation with racist and anti-Semitic roots.
3: Hitler, like many others, had to find some way of explaining it to himself. And like tens of thousands of others, he blamed socialists, Marxists, Jews, people who undermined Germany from within.
0: Climbing the ranks, he changed the name to the National Socialist German Workers' Party and took control.
1: He was fulfilling a prefigured role which had always existed in German history and culture, the man who would deliver Germany from her enemies.
0: As leader, he started plotting the takeover of Munich and in turn Germany. The infamous Beer Hall Putsch was a resounding failure.
4: It was built up into an iconic episode in the history of the movement.
5: Hitler was arrested, put on trial.
0: Hitler was later imprisoned. His intentions, however, were still for total power and to return the nation to a state of pride. Hitler knew that he would need a different approach.
5: First of all, he had to get the army, police, civil service and business on his side. And secondly, he had to develop a propaganda apparatus which would win votes.
2: If we can't outshoot them, we'll outvote them. And we'll do it by winning support.
0: He would fuse violent acts of terror with slick propaganda, which would all fuel this fatal attraction. In the late 1920s, the Nazi Party found themselves with diminishing support as the German economy became stronger.
2: In 1928, Germany was in quite reasonable circumstances. There had been a recovery from the depression after the war, recovery from the inflation with the stabilization of the currency in 1924. The economy appeared to be booming. This was largely because there was an enormous influx of American money. The Germans spent a lot of the loan money on things that were very desirable, like concert halls and swimming pools and so on, but they weren't productive. So Germany looked as if it was prospering.
0: Unforeseen events in the world economy would end up having huge ramifications for Germany.
4: Post-war economic recovery under the Weimar Republic, which was genuine enough while it lasted, that had collapsed, that had gone into free fall as a direct result of the Wall Street crash in New York.
6: October 29th, 1929, Black Tuesday. The New York Stock Exchange is in a panic. Frantic investors have scrambled to unload their stocks at any price. Everyone wants to sell. No one wants to buy. Suddenly, even the most gilt-edged securities are practically valueless. The stock market crash has come, and the Great Depression has begun.
2: They just pulled the rug out from Germany. They just withdrew their investments.
5: American banks withdrew the loans on which a German recovery after the hyperinflation of 1923 had depended. German banks collapsed. They withdrew their money from businesses. Businesses collapsed.
2: So many of the loans, particularly, had been made on a 14-day basis. They could just withdraw them. So the German economy contracted very suddenly, very quickly.
4: Every European country was affected. Germany was disastrously affected.
2: There was a saying of the time, New York sneezed, London caught cold, and Germany nearly died of influenza. It really was, first and foremost, a crisis of industrial society. And the major unemployment was in industry, particularly the building trade.
5: By 1932, there was 35 to 40% unemployment in Germany.
2: That is how catastrophic the Depression was. When you throw manual workers out of jobs, of course, the people who are the clerks in these occupations suffer as well.
1: The continuity of the Great Depression was absolutely critical. And once you got the worker in the dole queue, you had him as a potential Nazi, a potential stormtrooper.
0: The people of Germany were down and out, and the now-called National Socialist Party had found a cause to champion that would increase their visibility and popularity.
5: In that atmosphere of crisis, when governments were only able to rule by decree because the parties couldn't get together and get behind a policy to deal with this massive economic collapse, in that situation, people, voters, thought this is the last straw. We've had hyperinflation, we've had international humiliation, we've got political chaos. The Nazis seem to be the one party that's led by youthful, determined, energetic individuals.
2: They promoted the party, actually, in 1930 particularly, as the Hitler movement, die Hitlerbewegung. This, of course, was after Hitler had had the ban on his public speaking lifted, and so he had been going around speaking a great deal.
3: It's very difficult to find anything to which the party was willing to commit itself.
1: They were very, very vague on what they intended to do. They seemed to have to offer something to every constituency in Germany, the worker, the manager, the lower middle class, women.
2: What he was saying in one place wasn't necessarily compatible with what he was saying elsewhere, in terms of, say, economic detail.
5: We're going to make Germany great again. We're going to recover. We're going to have work for everybody. We'll put Germany back on the international scene. We're going to rescue the German family. We'll give German women a much better life. These are all cliches. And when you probe, they really don't have any particular policies that they can actually present in a rational way to the general public.
3: Much of it rested simply on that Germany will be rescued, Germany will become a great power, and Hitler will be the person to achieve it.
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3: We become a great power, and Hitler will be the person to achieve it.
0: Electoral success would come to the Nazis at the beginning of the 1930s, and their popularity continued to rise as the population grew more disillusioned with the established government.
3: I think that the electoral success of Hitler's party in 1932 didn't necessarily reflect the strengths of the party itself or its ideological appeal. It really reflected the extraordinary crisis that Germany had gone through as a result of the Wall Street crash. And I think what a lot of German people did was they desperately looked around for some kind of messiah. And that's how Hitler was being sold to the public.
4: Their appeal was many-sided. And, of course, their vision was of what they called a Volksgemeinschaft, a folk community, in which the party could represent all social classes and groups.
2: Hitler stands for election as president in April 1932 against Hindenburg, who had been president since 1925. And he loses. But he comes second, he comes a pretty creditable second, and given him a much higher profile than he'd previously had. The propaganda continues, and in the election of July 1932, the Nazi Party gets 37% of the vote and is the largest single party in the Reichstag with 230 seats, more than doubling its 1930 total. That's a tremendous success, but Hitler is not offered the chancellorship. Actually, it was his democratic right to be offered the chancellorship, but he is not. He is offered the vice chancellorship, and he turns it down.
0: A large proportion of the middle class voted for the National Socialist Party in the July elections of 1932 as a protest to the Hindenburg government. By November, they had retracted their support.
2: And he turns it down.
0: A large proportion of the middle class voted for the National Socialist Party in the July elections of 1932 as a protest to the Hindenburg government. By November, they had retracted their support.
2: There is another election in November, and the Nazi vote declines to 33%. Still, I think, 196 seats in the Reichstag. But it's a matter of considerable disappointment to a lot of followers.
1: So what do? They seem to be on the verge of their death cough, their death rattle.
2: There is now not such a pressing need to offer Hitler the chancellorship. Local election votes and so on at the time are showing a decline in the Nazi vote. I mean, they might just have fizzled out.
1: There is then a minor election in the state of Lippe, and what the Nazis do is flood it with their marketing resource. They throw everything at this miniature state of Lippe, and they win. And it's at that point that Hindenburg finally invites Hitler to be part of a coalition government.
3: The small coterie of conservative politicians decided they could manipulate Hitler, offered him a chancellorship, and that was the start.
6: Adolf Hitler, leader of the German national movement, is made Chancellor of Germany, and Berlin goes wild in celebration of his victory.
0: Having secured the role as Reich Chancellor, it took one more twist of fate in favour of the National Socialists to see the future of Germany take a deadly turn and hand Hitler complete control.
1: Lippe, and what the Nazis do is flood it with their marketing resource. They throw everything at this miniature state of Lippe, and they win. And it's at that point that Hindenburg finally invites Hitler to be part of a coalition government.
3: The small coterie of conservative politicians decided they could manipulate Hitler, offered him a chancellorship, and that was the start.
6: Adolf Hitler, leader of the German national movement, is made Chancellor of Germany, and Berlin goes wild in celebration of his victory.
0: Having secured the role as Reich Chancellor, it took one more twist of fate

0: in favour of the National Socialists to see the future of Germany take a deadly turn and hand Hitler complete control. The Wall Street crash had sent Germany into economic crisis. The nation was subjected to a second wave of spiralling inflation and soaring unemployment. However, it gave the National Socialist Party the means to win a large proportion of the vote in a relatively short space of time. In January 1933, Hitler was appointed Reich Chancellor. His plan of total power was almost tangible. 4 weeks later, on February 27, 1933, at 9:25 p.m., an alarm call was taken in a Berlin fire station. Fire had broken out in the Reichstag building, the home of the German parliament. By 11:30 p.m., the fire was extinguished, but had left the building a gutted shell. On searching the smouldering ruin, a young Dutch communist, Marinus van der Lubbe, was found. He was arrested for starting the fire. According to police, he acted out of rebellion, a call for the German workers to rise up against the oppression of fascism. The Nazis saw the Communist Party as a huge threat to National Socialism, and also knew that a large proportion of the German population was suspicious of the far left.
1: Stalin having come to power, late 1920s, you have the first five-year plan in 1928, you have collectivization starting in 1929. Word gets back about what it means. And the last thing German peasants want is collectivization. A lot of German peasants, a lot of smallholders, they don't want collectivization, neither do the big landowners.
0: The fire allowed Hitler to pass two sets of legislation, the first of which was the Reichstag fire decree. This was drawn up the day after the incident and signed by President Hindenburg. The decree allowed the enforced imprisonment of anyone opposed to the Nazi regime, and action to be taken against any publication deemed critical of the cause. The decree led to the Enabling Act, passed in Parliament on March 23, 1933. It gave the Nazi Party power to enforce laws without the intervention of the Reichstag. Passing of the Enabling Act essentially handed power to Hitler and the National Socialist Party. They immediately let it be known throughout Germany. Fritz Lustig, a Jewish emigrant who now resides in North London, was living in Berlin in 1933.
2: I was born in 1919. I had a very happy childhood. I was the youngest of four siblings, and I had a very happy time at school, although I experienced the Nazis coming to power. We were rehearsing for a play at school, and suddenly we heard martial music sounding, and we looked out of the window, and there was a Nazi demonstration passing with lit torches and a band at the head of the procession. We read in the papers the next day that there had been similar processions all over Berlin, and we just had been happening to watch the one which took place in that particular part of town.
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2: Took place in that particular part of town.
0: The national election of March 1933 saw the National Socialist Party take 43% of the vote, but they still failed to win a majority. Unbeknownst to the German population, this would be the last democratic election until World War II.
1: So people still thought in March, April 1933 that the democratic system was not dead, but it was. We look at it backwards. We can see what happened. And people even say, why did all these people vote for a party that unleashed war and genocide? Well, they didn't know that's what they were going to do.
0: The Nazis had taken Germany by lawful means. Hitler's plan had worked, and although his party had still not managed to gain a majority, they had total power. That would come from within the party itself. The termination of this enemy would culminate on July 2, 1934. The incident, known as the Night of the Long Knives, would see the murder of Ernst Röhm, the head of the Sturmabteilung.
9: Hitler and the party leadership had arrived at the point where they felt they had to take on the SA, the Sturmabteilung.
10: Various senior paladins of the Reich feared the power of Röhm. They coveted it for themselves, specifically Himmler. And so they began to tell Hitler that Röhm was plotting against him, which was not in fact true. The army hated them because they're a rival source of power.
11: I think from Hitler's point of view, the real problem was that he was worried that Röhm really would develop a popular following, more popular perhaps in the end than the following for Hitler. There was a real distrust about Röhm's motives and Röhm's political ambitions.
10: Major Röhm is very definitely number two to Hitler, and therefore is some sort of potential rival to his power.
9: And they had a ready-made weapon, and that was the SS, the Schutzstaffel.
0: The SS were originally a small battalion of the much larger SA, but in 1929, Heinrich Himmler was appointed leader and, taking inspiration from Röhm, began to rapidly expand the unit. Initially, they were Hitler's bodyguard, but by 1933, after the seizure of power, it became the internal security of the Nazi regime.
9: By 1934, they were growing into a real and formidable private army, equipped famously with their black uniforms, black helmets, with their own weaponry. And they did much of the business when Hitler decided it was time to move against the SA.
0: Using falsified evidence, Himmler had assembled a file which cited that Röhm had been paid 12 million Deutschmarks by France to overthrow Hitler. In addition to this, Röhm's homosexuality was used as a way of discrediting him. He and others in the SA leadership were accused of acts of drunkenness and debauchery. This was used as a way of excusing the action which Hitler was about to take.
9: So it was an easy matter to set them up with allegations of internal corruption, particularly of homosexuality, and it was a chance to settle a lot of old scores.
0: On the morning of June 30th, Hitler, with a large number of SS, marched into the hotel in Bad Wiessee, where Röhm and many leaders of the SA were staying. They were arrested at gunpoint and later executed.
9: It was a brutal business when the move was made. SA were taken totally by surprise, and much of their leadership was wiped out.
0: With the brutal execution of Röhm and other potential opponents, Hitler sent a clear message to all that opposition would not be tolerated. The Jewish population and those on the left were already living with constant persecution, yet the Nazi Party's popularity amongst the German nation grew. The threat of violence, intelligent propaganda, and the complete monopoly of all institutions in Germany gave people no choice but to support. The National Socialist Party had not won a majority in any of the elections of the early 1930s. However, the passing of the Enabling Act saw Hitler gain complete control of Germany. In turn, the Night of the Long Knives had killed off any potential political threat he may have had. The German nation found themselves living under a dictatorship. Jews, communists, social democrats were all targeted as enemies of the state. Persecution, imprisonment, and systematic execution were all threats to these members of society. Working closely with Hitler, it was Joseph Goebbels who saw to it that the veneer of the Nazi Party would appeal to the masses. This campaign intensified once power had been consolidated, but its roots were set long before.
9: The self-image that they wanted to create was of a movement of youth.
12: The existing politicians were all in their 50s and 60s. The Nazis were in their 20s and 30s.
9: The embodiment of all the energies of a new Germany, a new uncorrupted generation.
12: The one party that's led by youthful, determined, energetic individuals.
0: The Hitlerjugend, or Hitler Youth, were the personification of the Nazi image and gave the National Socialists a vibrant, youthful image.
13: Because Hitler believes that too much education is dangerous, the young Nazi gets his only schooling after working hours. A daily lecture on Germany's need for expansion and the triumph he will share when German armies march into the rich wheat fields of the Russian Ukraine.
10: The Hitler Youth eventually became almost compulsory. The Nazis market them very, very heavily. In other words, what we'd imagine them to be as a rigidly hierarchical organization with cruel discipline and bullying and so forth is not actually how they're self-presented. They're actually self-presented as a kind of adventure holiday.
13: At 18, every young man must serve 6 months in the Arbeitsdienst.
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24: 6 months in the Arbeitsdienst.
2: There was one boy in my form whom I quite liked, who was in the Hitler Youth. I was very keen on associating with him. I think he was less keen to associate with me.
9: The man who was first given charge of it, Baldur von Schirach, was an able organizer, good at recruiting, but the real takeoff was only after the Nazis took power. Within 18 months, they were able to claim 3.5 million members. And that doesn't count, of course, the women's and girls' organizations that were set up in parallel to it.
2: The girls' organization was called Bund Deutscher Mädel, the League of German Girls.
11: A lot of young people who gravitated to the Hitler movement actually then influenced their parents, not the other way around.
0: It wasn't just youth groups that were monopolized by the Nazi Party. All organizations were in turn affected.
12: The Nazis forced every single voluntary society or organization in Germany to join the Nazi Party or become part of a Nazi apparatus. That meant all orchestras, opera houses, singing clubs, amateur dramatic societies, all of that, they had to become part of the Reich Chamber of Culture, which is under the propaganda ministry. And of course, if you wanted to practice art and exhibit your work, you had to be admitted to the Chamber of Culture. And if you're Jewish, you wouldn't be admitted. If you're a modern artist, you wouldn't be admitted. So this is a way of imposing control.
0: All aspects of life were effectively taken over by the National Socialists. These changes were witnessed by the schoolchild Fritz Lustig.
2: We had a new headmaster. Our current headmaster was not Jewish, but he was a social democrat, and therefore his politics were not acceptable to the Nazis. And a new headmaster was appointed. He introduced several new measures. One of them was that the weekly Monday morning assembly was completely transformed. After everybody had sat down, one of the boys who was stationed at the entrance door shouted, "Achtung, attention!" And then the headmaster walked in along the central aisle all through the hall with his arm outstretched in the Hitler salute, turned smartly around when he reached the podium, shouted, "Heil Hitler!" And the whole school had to answer with the same. I suppose I must have outstretched my hand in the Hitler salute, because not to do that would have drawn attention to me. I didn't want to draw attention to myself by raising the question of whether I was excluded.
25: Today, the Nazi propaganda machine is seeking to make Adolf Hitler the only god of the German people, out to destroy every established religionism.
0: As the party took control of all areas of society and permeated into the lives of every German citizen, the need for greater, more effective propaganda became paramount.
10: There was nothing which wasn't propaganda of one sort or another. Every surface was interrogated for its propaganda potential.
1: The press was censored, and Nazi newspapers really had the lion's share of circulation.
0: The Volksempfänger, the People's Radio, was an affordable device manufactured on the orders of Joseph Goebbels. More people owning radios meant a larger audience for propaganda.
26: The propaganda barrage, to confuse,
3: to make them lose faith, to divide and conquer. To lull the fears of the little neutrals, propaganda minister Goebbels told them Germany didn't want a war at all. It was Britain and France that caused all the trouble.
1: Radio was taken over, and there was a Reich Broadcasting Company, and radio, of course, was dominated completely by state output. 70% of German homes owned a radio by 1939.
2: There were loudspeakers installed on lampposts and in trees, and when any of these speeches took place, of course, you were expected to stand still and listen to them.
1: Film production was taken over by the Nazis as well.
12: Joseph Goebbels was very much aware of the fact that people would get bored very quickly if they were subjected to a constant barrage of propaganda about how wonderful the Nazis were. He was rather upset when Hitler commissioned a propaganda film of the Nuremberg Party Rally of 1934 from a young actress, Leni Riefenstahl.
0: Triumph of the Will was a film directed by Leni Riefenstahl, which documents the 1934 Nuremberg Rally. Its main themes are unity and returning power to Germany. It was no mistake that Nazi symbolism and imagery are prominent throughout the film. Hitler understood the power of the Nazi brand.
10: You actually have a core brand symbol system. You have, obviously, the swastika, you have the stylized eagle. You have the other things like the oak leaves, the acorns. Then, of course, there's the uniforms. I once counted up the number of uniforms in Nazi Germany. There are about 150. These uniforms are highly symbolic. For example, the SS uniforms were vaguely modeled on the Death's Head Hussars of German history, which was a black uniform with the skull and crossbones and the stark silver. This was a way of boosting morale, of boosting identity, of priming solidarity. The Brown Shirts were the first organization to be costumed by Hugo Boss. I mean, it's just impossible to imagine, in fact, almost any other historical leader in history going to a catwalk showing of new clothes for the soldiers. Only Hitler, and for reasons unique to him and unique to the Third Reich.
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10: Him, and unique to the Third Reich.
0: The National Socialists found success in running both well-planned propaganda and brutal acts of violence simultaneously. However, it was the Olympic Games of 1936 which would see a halt to the terror and the suppression of anti-Semitism. Musik. Hitler understood the power of the games and exploited them in order to show Europe and the rest of the world a false image of a peaceful, tolerant Germany. Captain Erich Braun was a spectator at the games along with his father. It was clear that the Nazi propaganda machine was sending out the message it desired, but it was a black American athlete who stole the show.
5: I was 17 when we went to the Olympics. It was a wonderful occasion. Of course, to me, the highlight at that time was to see...
6: After they withdraw from the fort completely. It's the first reversal for Patton's famous Third Army. But with Allied resources fully committed to Operation Market Garden,

0: garden to the north, Patton must bide his time. Eager to return to the fight, they hatch a new plan to liberate the fortified region of Metz. While the U.S. 95th Infantry Division creates a diversion in the middle of the line, in a pincer maneuver, the 5th will attack from the south near Fort Driant, as the 90th charges across the Moselle to the north past Thionville. This time, Patton orders his men to bypass all the German fortifications along the river, except one, Fort Königsmacher.
1: They knew that they had to get within the circle of the Moselle forts, so they had to crack at least one of them. They happened to pick Königsmacher because it controlled some of the critical river junctions and critical roads. If you had to attack a fort, that was the best one to capture.
0: Construction of Fort Königsmacher began during the German annexation of the Lorraine region before World War I. It has a five-sided design and rises about 650 feet above the Moselle River. Ringed by trenches and barbed wire, inside, multiple barracks, tunnels, and a battery of four 100-millimeter guns with a range of nearly 8 miles. They must be neutralized so American troops can safely cross the river. Concerned with the collapse of the German line in the autumn of 1944, Adolf Hitler calls General der Panzertruppen Hermann Balk back from Russia and assigns him the Metz defenses.
2: Like Patton, Balk is an expert in armored warfare. But in Metz, he doesn't have the tanks, so he has to rely on static defense, basically just like World War I with trenches and fortified positions.
0: German soldiers bury 40,000 mines near Thionville, and 80,000 civilian workers dig anti-tank ditches, trenches, and build machine gun nests to reinforce the fortified positions. In early November, Balk receives additional help from Mother Nature. Due to heavy rains, the Moselle River floods its banks. As the American 358th Infantry Regiment prepares to attack, it's 10 times wider than expected. But on November 9th, despite a precarious crossing of the swift current, 28-year-old Lieutenant Harris Neal brings his A Company platoon to the other side.
3: Lieutenant Harris Neal comes from Texas. He had gotten his commission in 1937, so he'd been training for many, many years in order to lead soldiers in combat.
0: The flood waters lifted them over the new German minefields, and Neal's platoon advances safely through the woods to the outer barbed wire of Fort Königsmacher.
3: In terms of leading men, he believes in leading from the front. He understands a lot about infantry weaponry, about what works in combat and what doesn't.
0: The Americans cut through the wire and move quietly up the hill to the west side of the fortifications.

0: of the Weimar state.
1: In every village, in every town and city are stormtroopers from whose headquarters the local party leader directs his district campaign of terror, marks victims for persecution.
2: Hitler was keen on keeping the suppression of Jews at the forefront of Nazi policy, as Germany and the German nation were historically not known for their anti-Semitism.
3: It had been the place that many Jews had gone to from countries that genuinely were anti-Semitic. A strong anti-Semitic tradition in Austria, strong anti-Semitism in Romania. Soviet anti-Semitism was always kept under wraps, but it was certainly there. And, of course, Polish anti-Semitism, where a very large proportion of Europe's Jews lived.
2: A young Erich Braun, teaching in Germany, could see from an objective point of view the effect of the Nazis' anti-Semitic policies.
4: I was very aware of the fact that the Nazi regime was building up into a very, very clamorous political body, and a very ruthless political body too.
5: The Nazis began to unroll then their own brand of anti-Semitism, radical anti-Semitism.
4: There was an evil aspect, if you like to put it that way, to the Nazi regime.
2: On November 7th, 1938, Ernst von Rath, a German diplomat in Paris, was shot by Herschel Grinspan, a young German Jewish man. His motive was a direct response to Nazi anti-Semitism. 2 days later, von Rath was pronounced dead. Orders were given to the SA and SS to take to the streets and destroy all Jewish-owned property and businesses and arrest all Jewish men. The following two nights were an orchestrated and systematic series of attacks on Jews throughout Germany. It would become known as Kristallnacht. 91 Jews died and 300,000 were arrested and sent to concentration camps. On November 9th, after a chamber music performance in which he was playing cello, Fritz Lustig returned home.
6: When I reached home, I saw that there was a great crowd in front of the entrance to the building where our flat was situated. The window had been smashed and the people outside the shop was having themselves freely to any alcoholic drinks that were there. I went up to our flat unmolested, was told by my parents that this crowd had been there for some time, and they hadn't set fire to the shop.
2: Fritz and his father found hideouts at two different houses in the suburbs of Berlin. Neither faced arrest, but the events of Kristallnacht were immediately felt.
6: There were too many Jewish men in Berlin to arrest them all, because in the provinces we knew that there had been no exemptions. I went to my office the next morning. It was a Jewish-owned firm, and when I arrived, I was told that both our boss and his two sons had been arrested and put into concentration camps. When I went to the bank, the cashier asked me whether it was true, as he had heard, that my boss had been arrested. And I said, yes, it was true. And he shook his head and said, and I always thought he was an honest man.
4: I think the German population obviously knew it because it was there happening in front of their eyes. But to them, the stakes were so high in getting their pride back, I think about 80% of them were prepared to put up with anything if they could become what they wanted to be, a proud nation once again.
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12: Once again,
13: Hitler commanded his popularity amongst the German nation through a series of non-violent territory gains in the latter half of the 1930s.
14: Most Germans are terribly anxious. They do not want another war. They're afraid that their cities will be bombed. They don't want to go through another First World War. So there's huge relief when the various crises of the remilitarization of the Rhineland in 1936, Anschluss of Austria in 1938, the Czechoslovak crisis, they're all solved basically without bloodshed. That gains Hitler a reputation and popularity in Germany, but not because he's being militaristic. His idea is to refight the First World War, but on a better basis. So his aim very early on is to conquer Eastern Europe, use it as a kind of breadbasket, as a source of supplies, because one of the reasons why Germany lost in 1914 to 18 is because Germany did not have enough supplies. More than 500,000 Germans died from starvation or malnutrition in the First World War. So he wants to right that wrong.
13: Although Hitler was remilitarizing at an unprecedented rate, the German nation nor the rest of the world could see war on the horizon.
15: We did not know how close war was going to be. We did know that the Nazis had started rearming very soon after they came to power.
16: All the other great powers realized that Germany was rearming in the 1930s.
17: The explosion tears apart the structure.
18: If you can knock out the observation post, you can blind the fort no longer knows where the American troops are.
17: Neil and A Company move past the observation post and further into the fortifications. Fort Königsmacher is one of numerous Nazi fortresses originally designed to guard Metz and the Moselle River, the so-called Moselle Gate, that also includes some captured French Maginot Line fortifications. The American attack across the Moselle achieved surprise, but neighboring forts have been alerted.
18: This was a very conscious decision in the layout of these forts. They were all located at set distances so that they could be mutually supporting.
17: Now the might of the German guns rained down on the latest army to test the strength of the Moselle Gate.
19: We were dedicated to killing Nazis. That's what we volunteered for.
5: Guy Martin going for a piece of history. How much further can he go?
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November 1944. American troops follow Lieutenant Harris Neal deeper into Königsmacher. As they do, German defenders exploit the fort's tunnels.

0: At Fort Drouin back in October, the Germans used the passages to attack U.S. troops from the flank or to the rear.
1: When the artillery opens fire, the Germans can easily slip back into the fort and are protected.
2: The other German forts could fire on the fort and not have to worry about injuring their own troops, but they would kill any enemy forces who happened to be near the forts.
0: German rounds would cost A and B companies 40 casualties on the first day. Targeted by mortars and artillery, Neil leads his platoon off the top of the fort to find cover. He locates a concrete wall with gun slits and a steel door. It proves to be an entrance not shown on his map. Neil watches the gun slits warily. If they're manned, he could be shot as he approaches. He decides to take a chance. With explosives in hand, Neil moves forward and positions the satchels into the doorway.

0: The explosion reveals a second armored door. But as they approach, a German machine gun erupts. Neil deploys another satchel charge. It blows away the inside door and silences the German machine gun. Inside, a staircase leads deeper into Fort Königsmacher. Neil must choose whether to descend or not.
1: The tunnels at Fort Königsmacher pose the same risks that they did at Fort Trient. Fatal funnel, disorientation. There's the possibility you could get cut off yourself and captured because that's where the Germans operate.
0: He decides to collapse the staircase instead, to cut off German access to the exterior.
1: They're going to pen the Germans inside because the last thing they need is the Germans pouring out of fortifications, either in the midst of the Americans or behind them.
0: With the tunnel sealed, they return to the surface. A Company continues their attack against the western section of the fort. With explosives, they target shelter points and blow a bunker to force the Germans from the sector. By the end of November 9th, the U.S. 358th Infantry Regiment has a foothold inside Königsmacher, but haven't reached its main battery. The battery at the fort contains four 100mm guns that can strike targets 8 miles away. Each gun rotates 360 degrees and is protected by 3 to 4 inches of steel.
2: The artillery gun batteries are in these super heavily armored domes, and these domes are so small, there was very little hope that they could be knocked out by air attack.
0: These weapons target the Americans still trying to cross the Moselle River.
2: The main objective in taking the forts around Metz was to stop the artillery. Their artillery was used to attack key bridge sites, key roads. They were intended to dominate the terrain using artillery fire.
0: U.S. engineers work in the cold water as the surging river pulls at their structures. And they do everything possible to avoid the German fire, until they complete a bridge crossing. They can't get enough tanks, soldiers, and supplies across to support the offensive. Through the second day of the attack, Americans from the 358th continue to use C2 plastic explosives to eliminate the German strong points.

0: but Lieutenant Harris Neal worries their progress is too slow.
1: He's of the mind that he's got to move really quickly, and while he's just absorbed several German counterattacks, who knows how many reinforcements are getting to you from across the river.
0: Neal needs a tactic to speed things up. He and fellow A Company Lieutenant Rex Ross grab jerry cans of gas and haul them to the top of the fort under fire.
2: The late 19th century German forts, such as Fort Königsmacher, had a vulnerability in the shape of their ventilation shafts. Metal pipes leading from the surface through the concrete. They were used to draw air inside the fort for the troops.
0: They pour gasoline into the vent. And drop in a grenade.
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0: grenade is like a match. The vapors from gas are highly flammable and form an explosive mixture with air.
1: What that does is it creates a fire. It's going to consume all of the oxygen. So the German troops that are trapped in the bunker below, they're either going to become overwhelmed by the smoke from the fire, or they're going to suffocate.
0: The German soldiers, not killed by the fiery blast, abandon their posts.
1: It's the combination of suffocation, of smoke, of the fear of fire. These weapons are very, very horrifying, and a lot of times they're used and the troops surrender even before the fire actually reaches them.
0: But the grenades don't damage the structure. American soldiers and engineers continue to deploy C2 explosives to destroy doors and walls. The other U.S. platoons, now from A and B companies, also begin using Lieutenant Neal's two-pronged strategy to advance.

0: But the American progress soon creates a new problem.
1: You're sort of a victim of your own success in that you're running out of explosives. You only have so much gasoline.
0: The attack slows. Without the fear of detonating explosives, German soldiers reoccupy their defensive position.

0: and pushed back the U.S. gains. Initially caught off guard by the American penetration of Fort Königsmacher, General der Panzertruppen Hermann Balck struggles to mobilize a response.
1: Balck applies tactics that stem from the First World War. He mans his first line of defense only very thinly in order to avoid casualties when they are being shelled. The main line of defense is further back in the rear.
0: Balck didn't want to risk them to the intense barrages, which usually precede an Allied attack. German artillery and mortars actively defend the fort. But the movement of his infantry troops proves slow, now that he knows where reinforcements are required. On the American side, an urgent call goes out for more C2 plastic explosive. But resupply proves difficult. Since their nighttime crossing by boat on November 9th, conditions at the Moselle River have worsened. Heavy rains continue to add to the flooding. The Moselle is now many times its normal size and 1.5 miles across. Everything has been delayed by the high waters.
2: The Americans think that they're going to have tank support on this side of the river. The reality, of course, is something quite different.
0: In addition to tank support, they also need ammunition and general supplies, and a way to evacuate their wounded for medical care.
2: If you're in the middle of this kind of small unit action, anybody who can continue on their feet and fighting is going to have to, and you're not going to be able to go and help your buddy and give him first aid.
0: To address the most critical supply issues, U.S. command launches an improvised airdrop. Observation pilot Lieutenant Lloyd Watland leads a group of 5 Piper Cub scout planes loaded with explosives.
3: You didn't really use liaison aircraft for carrying supplies. The simple reason is you can't carry very much in them. They're designed to carry 2 people. You'd have a pilot, and if they're used as an observation aircraft, you'd have an observer. Their capacity is maybe a few hundred pounds.
0: To avoid German anti-aircraft fire, Watland flies near the tree line, sometimes just 10 feet off the ground. He weaves his plane through heavy rain and evades enemy small-arm rounds.

0: Over multiple flights, the pilots drop 1,500 pounds more C2 plastic explosives to the waiting troops. In addition, the Little Pipers also deliver vital medical supplies, batteries for radios, food, blankets, and even a map of the fort.
1: 5 seconds.
0: With the additional explosives, by the end of the second day, A and B companies make further progress. They close in on the four-gun battery of Fort Königsmacher, like trying to capture a castle's keep. 2 days after the start of their attack, 8 battalions of American soldiers cling to the enemy-occupied side of the Moselle without armored support, while German reinforcements sent by General der Panzertruppen Hermann Balk finally move into position to eliminate them.
2: If there's one thing I've learned in my time as a crime writer, it's that there are a million and one motives for murder.
3: The first Assyrians came into view.
4: This is the story of when Britain was in the eye of the storm.
5: Are any of these alien worlds alive?
6: Animals, insects, disappearing into their surroundings.
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0: November 11th, 1944. As U.S. troops continue to fight to capture Fort Königsmacher from within the wall, First Lieutenant Frank Gatewood and K Company of the U.S. 358th Infantry Regiment fan out around the exterior. Soon they spot German scouts who try to slip through the woods to the fort from the rear. Gatewood signals his men to intercept.
1: Drop your weapons!
2: So the U.S. really ambushes them, captures a guy, and figures out these German designs.
0: Interrogation reveals that the main force of 145 Germans approach along the road behind them. Gatewood orders his men back into the forest.
2: If the Germans reinforce these fortifications, that makes them perpetually potent. They can bring in more ammo, food. You just have to make sure the Germans can't keep feeding people in to just bleed you down.
0: The U.S. 358th Infantry Regiment, which occupies sectors inside and out of Fort Königsmacher, form an important part of Patton's northern flank.
3: What Patton is attempting to do in attacking Metz is not simply grab the city, but it's to grab all of the access roads out of the city of Metz. So he conducts a pincer movement, not only to envelop Metz, but also to take control of the roads over to the Saar industrial region.
0: Outside the fort, Lieutenant Gatewood and K Company wait. When the German relief party closes to within 50 yards, Gatewood motions for his men to open fire.

0: ambush by K Company proves lethal. Half of the enemy are reported killed. The rest flee. Within Fort Königsmacher, American Lieutenants Harris Neal and Rex Ross prepare to blow a bunker door. They stop with the arrival of a message from divisional headquarters. It contains an order to withdraw from the fort immediately.
1: From the division headquarters point of view, on the other side of the Moselle, it seems as though you've got guys out there that they haven't been very successful, and you've had the experience, of course, at Fort Driant a couple months before where it was sort of like that, and you're like, hey, you know, let's not lose everybody, let's cut our losses, we don't need to have the complete annihilation of the unit.
0: Even Neal and Ross themselves estimate that A Company is down to one-third strength. They have only 60 fighters of the 186 who attacked the fort, but they believe it's about more than numbers.
1: From Lieutenant Neal's perspective and Lieutenant Ross, they know much more about the situation on the ground, obviously. So to them, this order is out of touch, as a lot of orders are from higher headquarters in any combat situation. They also, I think, know, in my opinion, that this is the kind of order that can be disobeyed.
0: Neal scribbles a reply back, refusing to leave.
1: The part that sticks out to me is the part about my men are more determined than I. That isn't always very true.
0: Message sent. Neal and Ross return to work with fresh determination.

0: By afternoon on November 11th, the men of the 358th had blown apart many of the German bunkers, shelters, and barracks. To squeeze the German defenders into a smaller and smaller section of Fort Königsmacher. Neil and Ross inspect the next section of fortifications. Until now, the combination of gas and grenades above with C2 plastic explosives against the entrances has been successful. But in this sector, without ventilation shafts, they'll have to rely solely on C2 against the main walls and doors.
1: Eventually, you are probably going to have to go down in the tunnels and attack and neutralize this battery, which, of course, is the most potent aspect of this whole fort.

0: Lieutenant Rex Ross moves forward and positions explosives near an exterior door. The blast blows the door partially from its hinges. Just enough to allow the Germans within to open fire.
1: Would I say I'm ready to be executed? Yeah, I mean, it's not going to be that big deal.
2: We were dedicated to killing Nazis. And that's what we volunteered for.
3: Oh, you feel like you have superpowers. Yeah!
4: If you thought curving space and time is weird, you've heard nothing yet.
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0: With his men under attack, American Lieutenant Harris Neal creeps into position and deposits another charge. The explosion blows the door completely apart and quiets the enemy fire. On the other side, the members of the American 358th Infantry Regiment discover dead German defenders and more passages.
1: This now is the way you have to deal with it, is to get down there in the tunnels, go and actually physically take it, and make sure the Germans are not in a position to come back and crew it again.
0: They hear footsteps retreating deeper into the passageways. On the outside of the fort, an American company remains on alert. The Germans begin to emerge from the exterior walls. U.S. troops open fire as they escape the fort.

0: Pressed from inside and out, the German commander surrenders Königsmacher. Lieutenant Harris Neal's regiment kills or captures some 300 German defenders. But German tanks and infantry mount fresh attacks against the isolated American forces on the east bank of the Moselle River. However, U.S. engineers, no longer under fire from Fort Königsmacher's guns, finally complete bridges across the flooded river. American tanks rush over to help push back the German panzer attack. Fort Königsmacher is the only Metz fortress taken by a direct assault.
1: Königsmacher is the way that the U.S. Army breaks this tough shell of forts surrounding the city of Metz. It's the first stage in a much larger, more complicated scheme. It's the way that you break this very hard fortified zone.
0: It allows Patton's Third Army to return to what they're good at: speed, mobility, and surprise. General der Panzertruppen Hermann Balck survives the war.
2: Unlike many other of his colleagues, Balck refuses to talk to the Americans and getting interviewed post-1945. He still considers them enemies.
0: He has difficulties finding a job and works as a warehouse laborer.
2: But in the late 1970s and early 1980s, the Americans are again interested in Balck's experience in fighting tank battles against the Soviets. So he's invited at U.S. war colleges in order to give talks and to present his expertise.
0: For his bravery and selflessness in the tunnels under Fort Driant on October 8th, Sergeant Dale Klecomp of the 7th Engineers earns the Distinguished Service Cross. U.S. Pilot Lieutenant Lloyd Watland would receive a Distinguished Service Cross for his daring resupply flights over Fort Königsmacher. Lieutenant Harris Neal earns a Purple Heart for severe burns from the gasoline explosions. And the French government awards him the Croix de Guerre. Neal is also presented with a Distinguished Service Cross.
3: It makes total sense that Harris Neal would get the Distinguished Service Cross because he's been quite valorous in risking his life and providing inspirational leadership through this whole thing, but also intelligent leadership.
0: Neal reaches the rank of captain and serves through the war. The besieged Germans in Fort Driant only surrender on December 8, 1944, after running out of food. The final Metz fortress yields December 13th.
2: At this point, they've already achieved quite a lot of their objectives in the Battle of Metz. They have delayed the Americans' advance, and now they focus more on preparation for the huge offensive in the Ardennes.
0: Only days later, the Western Front will erupt with the opening salvos of the Battle of the Bulge, and the war in Europe will rage on for nearly five more months. With his men running out of ammunition, a Canadian company commander heads across an active battlefield to find more.
4: He's clearly the type of officer that wants to lead from the front. So it's no surprise that he's the one out there.
0: The resupply allows them to hold their hard-fought position, and he heads out for another crossing when disaster strikes. On June 6, 1944, Allied forces finally land troops in Normandy to open the Western Front. But Nazi fanatics and diehards continue to fight ferociously for survival. D-Day was a battle. They still need to win the war. February 19th, 1945. near Luisendorf, Western Germany. During a nighttime German counterattack, Lieutenant Colonel John Pangman, commander of the Canadian Essex Scottish Regiment, coordinates defenses from their farmhouse headquarters.

0: but they struggled to communicate with their companies and the units to the rear.
1: B Company, do you hear me?
0: The Allied advance now takes place on German soil.
2: According to German doctrine, there's always an offensive element even when we are in the defense. So at the first possible point, you should counterattack.
0: As enemy soldiers and tanks close in, the situation grows desperate for the Canadians.
3: Things get a little bit crazy at this point. The Germans try to set the house on fire with the Panzerfaust, and then they send a tank right through the walls.
0: Fortunately, the sturdy foundations hold, but the command post is under imminent threat. Pangman's reports and maps are at risk.
3: Capturing a regiment's headquarters could produce valuable intelligence for the Germans. So if Pangman can't hold out, then really he needs to burn those documents and keep them out of the hands of the enemy.
0: German soldiers attempt to force their way through the rubble and down into the cellar. Corporal Armand Kane and another Canadian defend the stairs. They open fire and kill the lead Germans who try to descend. But more are sure to follow.
3: Pangman is in an impossible spot here. He's lost radio communications, can't call for reinforcements, he can't direct the battle, and he's got wounded men who need medical attention. With the Germans right on top of him, he's basically ran out of options.
0: Convinced they can no longer hold out, Pangman orders Corporal Kane to prepare for surrender. But Kane refuses.
4: It's very unusual for a corporal to refuse an order from a lieutenant colonel. In fact, Corporal Kane is actually risking being court-martialed. There's a lot going on here. Corporal Kane has been very active in the defense of the position, and he's unwilling to consider this drastic option.
0: Fortunately, the forward artillery observer assigned to Pangman's unit finally makes contact with higher headquarters. With an opportunity to drive back the German tank attack, Pangman calls for an artillery barrage right onto the farmhouse.
3: The artillery officer responds, "Are you sure?"
0: The observation officer makes it clear that they're about to be overrun. They have no alternative. The barrage on the farmhouse might prevent the regiment's surrender, but the Canadians may not survive it. In February 1945, as the Allies regroup after the Battle of the Bulge, General Bernard Montgomery readies his British and Canadian troops to cross the Rhine River for the final thrust into Germany. Montgomery assigns the operation to Canadian General Harry Crerar. On February 8th, the Allies launch a surprise attack east of Nijmegen against the German-Dutch border. Called Operation Veritable, they hope to storm through the enemy lines, to trap the German army, and perhaps capture an intact bridge across the Rhine River. But superior Allied artillery and armor, while excellent on paper, prove vulnerable to rain and mud, and fail to crush stubborn German resistance. Progress is very slow.
4: This delay allows the Germans to really dig in and bring up reinforcements to bolster their positions.
0: 11 days after the launch of Operation Veritable, Lieutenant Colonel Pangman tries to deflect another German counterattack, which threatens the Canadian gains. The best solution is a Mike Target barrage of artillery.
4: Mike Targets are devastating and are usually saved for emergencies or situations of last resort.
0: When ordered, all regimental guns fire on the same target a set number of times.
4: So in that situation, 24 guns are ordered to fire 10 rounds on the same spot.
0: The headquarters of the Essex Scottish Regiment. The Mike Target creates a ring of destruction around the farmhouse.
3: The barrage definitely slows down the Germans, but it doesn't stop them. And so Pangman and his men are forced to fight it out for the rest of the night and into the morning.
0: It's only in the afternoon when the battle eases. The headquarters staff and wounded crawl out from the rubble.
3: The survival of the headquarters is perceived as a miracle. Most people just assumed everyone's been captured or killed. It was pretty incredible when Pangman and his men emerge from the cellar.
0: But the Canadians are still miles from reaching a bridge over the River Rhine. General der Fallschirmtruppen Alfred Schlemm commands the German 1st Parachute Army, which defends the region.
2: Alfred Schlemm is an experienced para-officer who had conceived the plan for the operation on Crete in 1941. And he was also quite a successful commander of a corps during the Anzio Battle in Italy in early 1944.
0: Unlike other German generals, Schlemm predicted an Allied attack against this northern sector of the Rhine River. So despite his long experience with airborne operations, Schlemm relies heavily on conventional infantry defenses.
2: Schlemm approaches his task in the way he approached the Anzio battle. So he relies on a prepared line of defense with trenches, ditches, barbed wire, and fortified positions.
0: German artillery officers pre-register every potential target, so observers can call in artillery based solely on map references.
2: When we look how Schlemm prepares, it reminds us much more of a World War I style than a World War II style battle.
0: As the surviving members of the Essex Scottish trickle back, the toll becomes apparent. Three quarters of the regiment has been wiped out. Lieutenant Colonel Pangman must find a way to rebuild his fighting force, with only days until they return to battle.
5: People have no idea how much NASA has impacted their lives.
6: One, liftoff.
7: Artificial intelligence, it's a revolution.
8: There are so many unanswered questions.
9: We are on the dark side of the universe.
10: If I give you the right to kill me, then that gives me the right to kill you.
11: 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I mean, he's just...
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0: The Canadian Essex Scottish Regiment has faced similar challenges before.
1: The Essex Scottish were one of the Canadian regiments that were at the infamous and disastrous Dieppe raid back in 1942. They were also at Verrier's Ridge in 1944, which is near Cannes in Normandy.
0: The losses at Louisendorf rival those deadly days. But the drive for the Rhine must be completed. Lieutenant Colonel Pangman starts with a deep hole in leadership. He needs two new company commanders. He turns to his battalion adjutant, Frederick Tilston. Before the war, Tilston had been a sales manager for a pharmaceutical company in Canada. He signed up in 1940, but was rejected because of his age.
2: The irony is that there are plenty of stories of young boys lying about their age, saying that they're older in order to enlist. But here, Tilston is lying about his age, saying that he's younger in order to get in.
0: Now 38 years old, he still hasn't fought in a battle.
2: Tilston has wanted a battlefield commission since the start of the war, but he hasn't been given one because he's been wounded twice.
0: In addition, as an adjutant, they relied on his skills in administration and logistics. Tilston, promoted to acting major, takes command and begins to rebuild C Company.

0: end of the Hochwald Forest, so the British and Canadians can push through Xanten and on to the city of Wesel and its key bridges.
1: The Allied plan requires careful coordination through narrow corridors. If they're lucky and move fast, they will capture a German bridge.
0: The men of German General Alfred Schlemm guard key bridges that lead across the Rhine into the vital Ruhr industrial region. Hitler has made German officers personally responsible for the Rhine crossings. Bridges are critical to the movement of soldiers, to send them into battle or ensure a safe retreat. As the Allies close in,
2: Schlemm has got quite a difficult task. He has to keep the bridges as long as possible because he has to evacuate his troops from the left bank of the river. But at the same time, he has to blow up the bridges before the Allies can seize them.
0: But to complicate things further, Hitler also promises to execute any officer who blows the bridges too early. General Schlemm has the great misfortune to have 9 bridges in his sector.
2: Schlemm understands that in all likelihood he cannot hold and then blow up all of the 9 bridges.
0: To avoid this death sentence, he must time the demolition of each one perfectly. On the morning of March 1st, Acting Major Frederick Tilston and C Company prepare to continue the Canadian drive. Tilston is informed that the ground is too muddy for tanks, so they will cross the field without armored support.
3: This type of fighting is about as close to First World War style over-the-top tactics as we'll get. Tilston and his men basically have to walk across the field, staying as close as possible to their creeping barrage.
0: Creeping barrages are a coordinated action between artillery units far to the rear and infantry. Artillerymen lift the angle of their guns by increments just ahead of the advancing troops, moving the barrage across the battlefield to eliminate the enemy, or at least keep them from shooting back.
1: The closer you can stay to the curtain of bullets as an infantryman, the more effective the barrage is in keeping you safe from enemy lines.
0: The tactic requires skill and trust between the units. At 0745, the friendly artillery commences. But before C Company can jump off, stray Canadian shells land amongst Tilston's men. The soldiers of C Company scatter.
3: Being shelled by your own side is a tough start to any operation. Tilston's men are certainly nervous, but they're ready. Then they're taking casualties, and then they're taking cover. They need to regain control of the situation quickly.
0: Tilston's non-commissioned officers scramble to reorganize the men. And as the Allied barrage shifts forward, Tilston steps out. The Canadian companies will follow the creeping barrage across the open field and into the trees of the Hochwald. Tilston's C Company will be on the left side of the road. D Company will advance on the right.
3: Tilston is so new to battlefield command that he actually has to ask one of his fellow officers where he's supposed to be, and he's told behind the forward platoon. The problem is very quickly, Tilston finds himself right at the front.
0: His enthusiasm proves reckless.
3: Tilston leans into the creeping barrage so closely that he's actually hit by shrapnel from a Canadian shell.
0: With blood running down his face, Tilston reaches a set of German trenches and they surprise the enemy within.

0: He's hugged the barrage so closely that when he gets there, he finds the Germans still hunkered down in their dugout.
1: Tilston orders the reserve platoon to clear the trench, then leads the rest of the company forward. Canadian artillery softened the German defenses, but didn't eliminate them all. Halfway to the woods, C Company reaches a field of wires, spaced to encourage the soldiers to step through, and likely to set off a booby trap if tripped. Fortunately, their attack was delayed until after dawn.
0: Advancing at night, they might not see the tripwires the Germans had laid out in front of their trenches.
1: The Germans also use booby traps like shoe mines. The shoe mine is made from wood and contains only a tiny amount of metal in the detonator that makes it almost impossible for a minesweeper to locate. Weighing just over a pound, it holds 7 ounces of TNT. It's cheap to make and easy to operate. The detonator is set through an exterior hole to the explosives. A small twig props up the lid to keep it from closing. When depressed, it triggers the explosive. The blast is relatively small.
2: Instead of just killing Canadian soldiers outright, they would wound them. So maybe taking off their foot or shattering their leg, getting metal fragments into the groin, and thus tying up Canadian resources dealing with wounded.
1: Tilston and his men must pick their way through the obstacles. But before they can get clear, a German machine gun opens up from the left.

0: company of Canadian Frederick Tilston tries to extract themselves from the maze of German wire. To Tilston's left, a machine gun decimates No. 13 Platoon, commanded by Lieutenant Charles Gavin. Soldiers panic, try to evade the gunfire, and get ensnared.
1: Tripping one of these wires might set off a shoe mine or some other kind of booby.

0: the Germans attack the exposed Canadians from their main line of defense, inside the protection of the Hochwald, or High Forest.
1: Schlemm's defense work are meant to bog down the enemy as much as possible. So with pre-sighted artillery fire and gunfire, you should be able to slow down his movements.
0: The result is mayhem.

0: Keen to relieve the pressure on his men, Tilston scans the tree line. He establishes the source of the enemy gunfire and realizes there's only one thing to do. He escapes the wire and rushes ahead with some grenades. The number 36 grenade, or Mills bomb, becomes a staple of British and Commonwealth armies in the First World War. 4 inches high, it weighs just 1.5 pounds. The grooved cast iron shell gives it a distinctive pineapple shape. When the pin is pulled, the striker drops against the cartridge cap to spark the fuse and set off the detonator, which ignites the explosive filling. The force of the blast shatters the metal casing and sends shrapnel out 100 yards.
1: This is the weapon that we think of when we imagine a grenade. So every British or Commonwealth section would carry at least 10 of these because they were really useful for clearing out trenches and bunkers, and the fragmentation of them made them a useful anti-personnel weapon.
0: The design is so efficient it remains in use until 1972. With members of his company hung up amongst the German tripwire, Tilston takes action.
2: He charges across the field and attacks the German machine gun nest, throwing grenades at them.
0: He clears the nest. Canadians Frederick Tilston and Charles Gatton can continue to ward the Hochwald Forest with their surviving soldiers.
2: Every layer of German defense has taken its toll. By this point, they've lost about half of their fighting strength.
0: And their advance towards the trees still takes place under a stream of enemy fire.
2: Suddenly, Tilston is hit in the hip by a piece of shrapnel. He's knocked to the ground, but regardless, he keeps waving his men forward.
0: The shard gives Tilston a 4-inch gash. The thrust of the battle shifts.
2: At this point, the advance is likely being led by Lieutenant Charles Gatton, who's in command of 13th Platoon, and he's described as a good and competent officer. But Tilston's fight's not done just yet.
0: The Canadians crash into the German line, where the enemy troops wait. In early 1945, the 6th Paratrooper Division is mostly made up of Fallschirmjäger, or airborne soldiers, who have never jumped from an airplane.
3: With the exception of a few officers and NCOs, nobody has got proper para training for airborne operations. However, they still get hammered in the para spirit.
0: Paratroopers undergo special training, which nurtures the strong camaraderie and collective identity of an elite unit. Three quarters are younger than 25 and have come of age under the Third Reich. They remain fiercely loyal to their Führer.
3: Even though the vast majority of the soldiers are not battle-tested, they are still some of the best manhood that the Germans can bring into the front line at this point of the war.
0: With bitter hand-to-hand brawling, the Canadians fight to clear the paratroopers from the main German trench with rifle butts, knives, and bayonets.
3: When it comes to close combat, these young paras, who are full of fervor, will really fight until the last.
4: Go, go, go!
0: As the lead elements of C Company attempt to seize the enemy position in the woods, another platoon has cleared the first trench and begins their advance. When a German machine gun nest opens up from behind them.
4: Ah, bike's sputtering on me.
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0: Third platoon of the Canadian Essex Scottish Regiment is in trouble.
1: This would have been a nightmare scenario. The Canadians must have missed this German machine gun nest while they were advancing.
0: They had stayed behind to secure the first trench line. As the platoon proceeded into the wire obstacle, they began to take fire. They're under attack from the front and the back. Sergeant Major Joe Lucas arrives on the scene.
1: Lucas has been running ammunition for C Company. And on one of his return trips, he actually notices this German machine gun nest.
0: Lucas springs forward with a magazine of ammunition. Firing from the hip, he sprays the German position. He kills two of the enemy machine gun crew and forces the others to surrender.
1: This is a major moment in allowing the Canadians to continue their advance.
0: Bleeding from the shrapnel wound in his hip, C Company's commander, Acting Major Frederick Tilston, pulls himself to his feet.
1: With the injuries Tilston has suffered so far, no one could blame him for going back to the rear and getting his wounds looked at.
0: Instead, he limps forward to join Lieutenant Charles Gatton and the forward platoons. When he reaches the trenches, Tilston recognizes he must act quickly.
1: Tilston certainly knows about the standard German doctrine of counterattacking any lost position, hoping to strike before the enemy consolidates their defenses.
0: Some of the Canadians have attacked further into the forest. Tilston pulls them back into the trench to reinforce their defensive line. Not long after, the German paratroopers strike back. As the battle rages, Tilston moves amongst his men, encouraging them to hold. The Canadians ward off the first German assault, but use up a dwindling supply of ammunition. Expecting another attack, Tilston orders them to gather what's left from their casualties.
1: The battle is hanging in the balance right now. So every bullet collected, even from the dead, could be crucial in winning the day.

0: German General Alfred Schlemm relies increasingly on his paratroopers to defend the sector. They must hold the Hochwald Forest to protect the bridges near Wesel from the advancing British and Canadian forces. Even as Schlemm shifts men and assets in response to an American drive from the south, it's all to safeguard the Rhine.
1: The Rhine is the last natural barrier, like a big moat, for the Germans to protect the heartland, and particularly also the industrial heartland, the Ruhr area. If the Allies are able to conquer the Ruhr area, German armament industry ceases to exist.
0: In addition to orders to hold to the last, Schlemm's paratroopers have other incentives.
1: There's also an element of fear, because in their back you have got mobile court-martials operating and trialing everyone who's trying to escape or give up his position.
0: Anyone who attempts to abandon their unit could be rapidly tried and executed. And those seen surrendering to Allied troops are to be shot by their comrades. As the German counterattacks continue, the Canadian ammunition supply runs dangerously low. C Company Commander Frederick Tilston makes a decision. He leaves Lieutenant Gatton to defend the trench and heads off to find more alone.
2: It might be a little bit unusual, but Tilston's new to command, and he's clearly the type of officer that wants to lead by doing. He wants to lead from the front. So it's no surprise that he's the one out there

0: Acting Major Frederick Tilston sets out to the D Company headquarters of the Canadian Essex Scottish Regiment to secure supplies for his men.
1: This crossing is highly dangerous. The battlefield is being swept by German machine gun bullets. It's being peppered by German mortar fire. It's basically a killing zone.
0: After leaving the trench in the woods, Tilston travels 100 yards over the exposed field and across the road to the D Company command post. When he arrives, the commander there loads him up with all the supplies he can carry. Laden down with grenades and ammunition, Tilston makes it back to his trench, despite the continuous German fire.
1: After this, Tilston incredibly does it five more times, moving back and forth across this bullet-swept battlefield.
0: C Company uses the fresh ammunition to repel the German counter.

0: But soon there's a new problem. The weather.
1: The rain was coming down so hard that water and dirt are now starting to get into the guns and they're beginning to jam.
0: A critical weapon to the Canadians who hold the trench is the Bren gun. Based on a Czechoslovakian design, the Bren is the standard light machine gun for British and Commonwealth armies during the Second World War. The 30-round magazine fires at a rate of 500 rounds per minute, with an ideal range of 100 yards. 30 inches long and weighing 22 pounds, a team of two usually operates a Bren. While a more reliable upgrade than earlier British machine guns, foreign objects could still jam the breach.
1: It takes a lot of work to keep these guns operating under these type of battlefield conditions.
0: As the Canadian soldiers fight off the counterattacks, Tilston puts his injured men to work.
1: Because the firefight is so intense, Tilston is unable to evacuate the wounded. He gathers them in a captured German dugout. These are the guys that are going to clean the guns, and they do it with any fabric they can find, their shirts, their underwear, whatever. Once the guns are clean, they reload the magazines, and they get them back in the fight.
0: C Company rotates the newly serviced weapons back into action.

0: Tilston's men continue to hold. But after the day's action, fewer than 30 of his original 100 men are fit for battle. Their company is no longer able to advance to take the next objective. Fortunately, other members of the Canadian Essex Scottish Regiment soon arrived to pass through Tilston's beleaguered forces. As was the case earlier in the day, their advance to this line of trenches exacts a terrible toll.
1: B Company has had a heck of a time to get to the woods. At this point, they've lost about half their fighting strength.
0: Tilston encourages Major Alf Hodges and his men.
1: B Company's survivors recall Tilston yelling encouragement to them, saying something like, "Keep going, fellas, they've only a few machine guns and rifles." Some comfort.
0: As B Company pushes through their position, C Company must still defend the trench. In the chaos of battle, the Germans are still a threat. Tilston prepares for another ammunition run. En route to the farmhouse, he comes under heavy enemy fire and dives for cover. An instant later, a blast rips through Tilston's body.
2: People have no idea how much NASA has impacted their lives.
3: One, liftoff.
4: Artificial intelligence, it's a revolution.
5: There are so many unanswered questions.
6: We are on the dark side of the universe.
7: If I give you the right to kill me, then that gives me the right to kill you.
8: He's a madman. I mean, he's just

0: Across the field, Tilston's friend, Major Ken McIntyre, the commander of A Company, sees Tilston go down.
1: As he enters an old bomb crater, an enemy shell explodes just a couple feet from him. The explosion rips off one of his legs and seriously mangles the other.
0: Wounded a third time, Canadian Acting Major Frederick Tilston can't move. He realizes immediately that a new battle has begun. He reaches into his equipment to pull out a small tube. Pain management on the battlefield is an age-old problem. During the Second World War, morphine is packed in sterile single-use syringes, carried by medics and some infantry officers. The dose stabilizes severely wounded patients to prevent shock and increases their chance of survival as they're transported to the rear for care. In the crater, Tilston injects himself with the morphine and begins to slip in and out of consciousness.

0: Stretcher bearers volunteer to retrieve the wounded leader. When they reach the crater to extract Tilston, he refuses medical care until he can transfer command to C Company's last remaining officer, Lieutenant Charles Gatton.
1: This clearly speaks to Tilston's command style. He would rather die than not know that his men are being led properly.
0: When Gatton arrives, Tilston reviews the defensive plan with him and his essential order as company commander: to hold the newly captured ground at all costs. Tilston is then transferred from the battlefield

0: The Canadians take the Hochwald Forest and press on to the Rhine city of Xanten. But General Schlemm blows the bridges at Wesel before the Canadians can reach them.
1: With his defense positions and his tactics, Schlemm was able to save the vast majority of his men and hold the Allies for 31 days.
0: None of his 9 bridges would fall into Allied hands. Canadian Lieutenant Charles Gatton earns the Military Cross for outstanding gallantry and disregard of danger. Leading No. 13 Platoon and then the entire company with calm and determination. After being evacuated from the battlefield, the stretcher of Acting Major Frederick Tilston is set down and left by the Canadian soldiers.
2: At this point, Tilston is covered with a blanket and forgotten about, and would have likely died. But a padre walks by and sees movement, and he's finally evacuated to a regimental aid post.
0: Tilston would lose both legs as a result of his wounds, but recovers. Before he returns to Canada, he meets King George VI, who presents him with the Victoria Cross.
3: The Victoria Cross is the highest and most prestigious military award in the British Empire. And it's presented to those who demonstrate valor in the presence of the enemy.
0: Tilston receives a hero's welcome when he arrives home. He joins an organization called the War Amps, which provides support, like prosthetics and skills training, to those who lose limbs during wartime, and later to civilians, both adults and children. Tilston would live to the age of 86, before passing away in 1992. Despite plans for a large airborne operation, Bernard Montgomery would lose out on being the first Allied general across the Rhine when the American 9th Armored Division seizes the Ludendorff Bridge near the town of Remagen on March 8th. Within weeks, thousands of Allied soldiers and vehicles finally land on the east bank of the Rhine. And the war in Europe will still rage for 2 more months.
4: Would I say I'm ready to be executed? Yeah, I mean, it's not going to be that big deal.
5: We were dedicated to killing Nazis. And that's what we volunteered for.
6: 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Yeah!
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16: Invading his enemies. Exterminating entire groups of people. Getting rid of his adversaries. Adolf Hitler would stop at nothing to fulfill his dreams of grandeur and to make the Third Reich an empire of unparalleled power. In June 1944, while the fighting raged between the German army and the Allied forces, a group of British secret agents, commanded by the highest-ranking British government officials, devised a radical solution to end the German dictator's reign, as well as the terror in which he had plunged both Europe and the world. They embarked on one of the Second World War's most daring missions, killing Adolf Hitler. The operation was meticulously prepared over many months. Operation Foxley.
17: Assassination was also one of its weapons, one of its tools. And so he did engage in assassinating enemy personnel.
16: Operating procedures, details about places, information about the target, and the identity of the sniper. Everything was placed in a file kept secret by the British authorities for over 50 years before it was declassified.
18: There's an impressive amount of accurate information. His daily routine, the way that's recounted, the details of the buildings is just remarkable.
19: You have to find somebody who's willing to take on effectively a suicidal mission.
17: You do need somebody who's also knows how to handle weapons, is intelligent, and is loyal, is patriotic, and can be completely relied upon to do the job.
18: If you could get someone positioned there, you could not create a more ideal situation for an assassination. The idea of being able to get him would be probably close to 99%.
16: Thanks to a thorough investigation of British archives and British espionage circles, you will discover all of the details of an assassination plot that could have changed the course of history. An operation led by a handful of secret agents who, for a few months, held the destiny of Europe and the world in their hands.

0: Among the 11 million documents carefully kept in the National Archives in London are the remnants of Great Britain's entire history. Some documents date back to the 11th century, and all the country's archives are here, in these long corridors lined with an infinite number of shelves. In one of the building's storage rooms, a rare document that was written by the British Secret Service during the Second World War can be found. It's a document that remained completely unknown for more than 50 years. Its name? Operation Foxley. Its 122 pages were typed with a typewriter in 1944 and have yellowed with time. Inside, there are maps, plans, drawings, aerial photos. This file contains all the information gathered by British agents in order to accomplish their mission: assassinating Adolf Hitler. Behind the plot, whose existence remained secret for more than 50 years, the SOE, the British Special Operations Executive, created in 1940 and dismantled in 1946.
1: SOE is created in the summer of 1940, just after the fall of France. It's built on the foundations of two or three other organisations. The two in particular that are important are something called Section D of the Secret Intelligence Service, or MI6, and something called MIR, which was a War Office department.
2: Churchill's instruction to SOE was to set Europe ablaze, and it was to do that by encouraging resistance throughout enemy-occupied territory and also by carrying out sabotage. So that's blowing up bridges, destroying German garrisons, carrying out daring raids, that kind of thing.
1: SOE begins life in Baker Street. Its headquarters are at 64 Baker Street, but it quickly expands across much of the surrounding areas.
0: Under the supervision of its director and board, the SOE was organised into several boards, groups, departments and sections. Each section handled a geographic area. For example, sections F and RF were in charge of France, section X of Germany and Austria. Officers were recruited from around the world before being sent on missions. They all prepared in training camps, located mainly in Great Britain.
1: Broadly, two levels of training, if you like. The first level is very much what you could characterise as being a commando training. So it's paramilitary, it's things like weapons training and lots of physical training, how to use explosives. When they finish that training, if they pass through that, they then end up at something called the finishing school, and that's where they learn how to operate as an agent in occupied territory. So that's where they learn how to create a network, how to pass messages between the network, how to deal with arrest and interrogation and so on.
2: SOE also had a special research and development centre outside London where they were responsible for devising new types of weapon. So that's explosives, rockets in some cases, secret weapons, silent pistols, poisons as well.
0: Some of the weapons invented by and for SOE agents are kept at London's Imperial War Museum. Each was created for specific missions, such as this one-shot silent pistol, designed to get as close to its target as possible and kill quietly. Some gadgets invented by the experts of this very special research laboratory have become legendary.
3: It just looks like a cylinder, but it is a gun which goes up the agent's sleeve. So using this loop at the top, this was fixed to a rubberised lanyard, which would go around the agent's shoulder or neck, and he could suspend this weapon in the sleeve of a coat and drop it down when he wanted to shoot it. It's a one-shot weapon, really. You fire it, and then you let go of it so the rubberized cord pulls it up into your sleeve. It looks like a fountain pen, but inside it, you could load it with a 38 caliber cartridge, which contained tear gas. And this was issued to agents in the hope that they might be able to use it to escape if they were captured by disorientating or surprising their captors. You place the cartridge in and you could cock the weapon by pulling back this plunger at the end, and then when you wanted to fire it, you needed to press this button.
0: The existence of these weapons and their perfectly suited design prove one thing. SOE agents were trained to kill.
4: If there's one thing I've learned in my time as a crime writer, it's that there are a million and one motives for murder.
5: The first Assyrians came into view.
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2: Assassination was also one of its weapons, one of its tools. And SOE did engage in assassinating enemy personnel.
0: Yet, during the war's early years, assassinating Adolf Hitler was not the SOE's priority. To find Operation Foxley's beginnings, we must go back to June 20th, 1944. That day, the SOE received a telegram from Algiers. Its sender, an agent stationed in Algeria, passed on information received from a reliable source indicating that the resistance was planning.
18: To 1930, the deal was that the Germans would have it under their own control, that the occupation forces would leave, but that there would be no military installations in it. 1936, of course, Hitler sends his troops into the Rhineland and a big military show.
19: On March 12, 1938, the German army marched into Austria. They were met with cheering crowds as they crossed the border. Hitler's appeal was growing rapidly.
18: The Anschluss is popular with a lot of people in Austria. Perhaps not as many as it looks, because the previous regime of Dollfuss and Schuschnigg had done the work for Hitler by banning the left in 1934. The Social Democrats had been banned. They were underground. So there's no opposition, really, in Austria either. I mean, it's a dictatorship as well.
20: Hitler said that he had no desire on any territory which had not had a historical memory of a German presence. The Germans were a pan-European tribe. They were not a nation in a country, as the rest of us really are. They were everywhere. They were not in the Iberian Peninsula. They were not in the British Isles. But they were everywhere else, stretching deep into Russia.
21: So there's no resistance in Europe to the German takeover of German-speaking Austria. The German demand for the incorporation of 2 million German speakers on the western boundaries of Czechoslovakia in 1938 is acceded to because it fulfills that principle.
19: On September 30th, 1938, Germany, France, Britain and Italy signed the Munich Agreement, which attempted to appease Hitler's designs on Czechoslovakia following the Anschluss of Austria.
22: Meanwhile at Munich, misguided statesmen were lulled into believing that Hitler would cage his stormtroopers in return for a sizable hunk of Czechoslovakia. They signed away the Sudetenland in a move to appease a rattlesnake. A rattlesnake who, having once glutted himself on the rich food of another nation's lands, would become ravenously hungry again and again.
19: The agreement handed Hitler the Sudetenland area of Czechoslovakia, which left the country weakened, and on March 16, 1939, Germany took control of the country.
18: I think it may be true that Hitler felt he had been cheated of his war over the Sudetenland. He had a peculiar hatred for the Czechs. I'm not entirely sure why. Maybe it was just Czechs and Poles as Slavs. It seems as if he may have felt denied a war in the autumn of 1938, at a time when he felt his potential adversaries were too weak, really.
21: The remilitarization of the Rhineland, Anschluss of Austria in 1938, the Czechoslovak crisis, they're all solved basically without bloodshed. That gains Hitler a reputation and popularity in Germany, but not because he's being militaristic.
19: The sequence of territory gains made by the Nazis in the late 1930s won back the majority of land lost by the signing of the Versailles Treaty after the First World War.
18: Winning the foreign policy successes of the 1930s without having to resort to war was a major gain that was appreciated by a lot of people and restored German pride in a big way.
21: The turning point only comes in March 1939 when Hitler marches into the rest of Czechoslovakia, which is inhabited not by Germans but by Czechs. At that point, there's a general realization in political elites in other countries in Europe that he's after more than simply recreating a kind of German nation state.
23: Hitler gambled on the fact they'd get away with doing these things without war, and his gambling instinct served him well. The Britain, France, the Western democracies did not respond militarily for all kinds of reasons. The real gamble was 1939 when it came to the move against Poland.
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24: Move against Poland.
19: Signed in 1939 in Moscow, the Non-Aggression Pact would establish Nazi Germany and Russia as allies.
23: By then, he knew he could get away with it, or he did, by early August, after the extraordinary turnaround in the Reich's policy of signing a mutual non-aggression pact with the Soviet Union. That was the moment at which the field was cleared for Hitler to move against Poland.
22: Germany invades Poland and the Free State of Danzig. The efforts and hopes of diplomats for peaceful settlement are transformed into the roar of gunfire. Warsaw is bombed, blasted, and shelled. Poland is in ruin.
23: Where the gamble went wrong was that Britain and France honoured their treaty obligations to Poland.

0: unreal.
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6: Out of that then evolved this elite corps, which was the SS, the Schutzstaffel. We know that that became a state unto itself, a huge apparatus. But there really was a corps of guards who were assigned to Hitler himself as personal bodyguards. I mean, when Hitler would go any place, it would be inspected in advance. When he would arrive, there would be people posted everywhere to make sure that there wasn't a sniper, that there wasn't, you know, a bomb planted, something. I mean, it was a very thorough operation that was in place to protect him. So although Hitler could drive in an open car like that and it looked very easy, it was very carefully orchestrated, very carefully controlled.
7: To kill Hitler, SOE agents decided to focus their efforts on Bavaria and southern Germany, specifically on the Obersalzberg mountain. Hitler had built his house, the Burghof, there, and it was where he regularly spent time with his mistress, Eva Braun. Starting in the 1930s, the area had been transformed into a gigantic, highly secure compound.
6: Adolf Hitler once said, "I spent my most pleasant times here and conceived my great ideas." I mean, this was the place of reference for him. So he spent, in fact, as little time in Berlin as he could. Once you were inside the Führersperrgebiet, this closed security zone around Hitler, Hitler lived a more relaxed existence.
7: The SOE believed that Hitler was more relaxed in his Bavarian house, and thus more vulnerable than during his official appearances. So LBX began to collect information about the Obersalzberg compound. His goal was to find a breach in the security system set up around the Führer's house.
8: He's taking that information from other departments and other agencies, particularly from MI6 or the Secret Intelligence Service, SIS. He's getting information from pre-war press reports.

0: ports, but also from prisoners of war.
1: This photo, for example, shows a German soldier standing a few meters from Hitler as he inspected the troops. Above him, the letters PW for prisoner of war indicate that this soldier was taken prisoner by the English after being stationed at the Burghof. This was apparently a valuable source of information for SOE officials.
2: The intelligence they had to collect took various forms. So some of it was climate, topography of areas that the operation could take place. So, for example, in the Obersalzberg, they were interested in the terrain. How hard would that be? How can you move people around in the terrain?
1: As we inspect the file's pages, we find the plans for the ground floor of the Burghof, Hitler's personal home. Drawings of German uniforms, but also speculation about the Führer's health. It's a colossal amount of information, with some extremely precise details.
3: The fog machine there that could envelop the entire mountain, you know, in fog. They knew about the bunkers that existed and even the location of his personal bunker, which was there. There's an impressive amount of accurate information. His daily routine, the way that's recounted. The details of the buildings is just remarkable.
1: LBX's investigation was certainly meticulous, but it relied on information that was sometimes obsolete, lacking in precision, or even totally wrong.
3: One was the floor plan for the Burghof, and this is rather surprising. It shows the reception hall, and then it shows Hitler's study with a wall separating it with the door. The study was one floor up. The reception area was completely open, and the British intelligence should have known this because Chamberlain was in that room. There were public photographs of what the space looked like. So in some ways, they had a very granular analysis of the layout of the Burghof, but missed some things that, if you're trying to assassinate someone, were actually pretty fundamental to know.
1: Despite his shortcomings in his investigation, LBX had to devise several possible ways to kill Hitler. So he explored different avenues.
4: Im Rahmen verschiedener Zusammenkünfte mit den ausländischen Staatschefs begab sich der Führer zur spanischen Grenze.
1: One option involved taking advantage of his many train trips in the region. Hitler often used his personal train to travel from Munich, Berlin, or Leipzig. The train had 14 cars, one of which was reserved for him. About 100 people worked on it, including about 20 entirely dedicated to the dictator's security. On his way to Burghof, Hitler frequently stopped at Klisheim Castle, a Nazi command post located west of Salzburg in Austria. On these trips, his train stopped at a small isolated station. A car picked him up and took him to the castle, and then brought him back when he was ready to leave. The British agents identified two different places where they dropped Hitler off.
0: The idea is that he'd have either an individual or a party, an SOE team, would be hiding in the woods and would be able to assassinate Hitler as he's making the journey from the car to the train.
1: In this scenario, shooters would use a portable anti-tank weapon called a Piat. This weapon, which was replaced by the bazooka after the war, had been used by British soldiers since April 1943. Although designed to have a maximum range of 300 meters, in fact, the weapon was only considered effective on targets just 100 meters away. Extremely cumbersome, it had to be operated by two soldiers, and its firing rate of two shots per minute made it very impractical in a combat zone.
0: The kinds of weapons they're using, particularly with Piat, this very crude, it's not a precision weapon, it would be very difficult to hit a target certainly at 250 or 300 metres with a weapon like that.
1: The weapon's lack of precision made the operation very iffy. So the option of attacking Hitler on his way back from Klissheim Castle was abandoned by the SOE.
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0: Another idea to get to Adolf Hitler on his train was to poison the water on board so that he died while drinking his tea. British agents managed to obtain an extremely precise plan of the fifth train car where the dictator took his meals. Here you can see the location of the cupboards, tables, lamps, wine cellar, and kitchen. The plan also shows the tank for the potable water used for cooking. Located above a sliding door, this 100-litre tank was filled from the top, but this option involved several unknowns.
1: You have the problem of actually getting in the water supply. We know that a number of French women were employed to clean the train, so maybe there was a possibility to infiltrate it that way, but it's not clear. How would you infiltrate this working party? How would you actually get on top of the train to do it, and so on?
2: They had to presume that Hitler, for example, was using the train's water to, you know, to eat and to drink, when really he was more likely to perhaps have bottled water, and that's much more hard to target. This is sealed bottles of water. How SOE hoped to get poison inside a sealed bottle of water is perhaps harder to imagine.
0: Employing an anti-tank weapon, poisoning. The Foxley file reveals a long list of plots to assassinate Hitler on his train. Some of the options do not seem well thought out, such as derailing the Führer's train.
3: The most favorable point for derailing and destroying Hitler's train is a tunnel. In Germany, not only is the track itself relatively free from military patrols, but neither bridges nor tunnels are so heavily guarded as in the occupied territory. A sabotage party disguised as Bonpolizei, with one member in mufti as Gestapo man, and should be able to take over, lay their charges, and destroy the train in the tunnel.
0: Some of LBX's other proposals even seem completely crazy.
3: An attempt might also be made to derail the train as it passed through a station by throwing under its wheels a suitcase filled with explosive. For this, the train would have to be passing on a track adjacent to the platform on which the operative was standing, and the operative be prepared to take the consequences.
1: How on earth you would get an agent as close as that, because the train stations would have been closely guarded, but also you have to find somebody who's willing to take on effectively a suicidal mission, and also he's got to somehow arm this bomb before he throws it. So an agent under extreme pressure in those kind of circumstances is unlikely to succeed, I think. So
4: there were so many different elements, so many complications, and as I say, even the unpredictability of Hitler's scheduling, the itinerary, so many elements, so many security-related issues, that if I would not have bet on that happening.
0: After several weeks of investigation, the SOE agents have to face facts. Their plots to kill Hitler on his train are unconvincing. They begin to favor a second way: killing the Führer while he's staying at his Berghof home. An air raid is quickly dismissed.
4: The idea of bombing the Obersalzberg would have just been pure folly, because, first of all, you had this enormous underground infrastructure of bunkers and bomb shelters. I mean, it was literally an entire city, and there were air raid alarms that would go off well in advance, and everyone, you know, would have gone there. So the idea of thinking you could kill Hitler by bombing him and the Berghof was just, you know, impossible.
0: The SOE concentrated on what seemed to be Hitler's only vulnerability: the moment he completely let his guard down. His morning walk between his Berghof and the small tea room located a few hundred meters below. According to local SOE sources, This country stroll was something of a ritual for the dictator.
3: Thus, from the middle of March 1944, before which date the snow was too thick, Hitler went to the tea house nearly every day.
4: He would probably be up at 9 or 10 and then come down because he gets his hair trimmed and then walk out down the driveway to cross the street, and then the path would begin to the most wanted house. And it was about a 15-20 minute stroll. Hitler wanted this private, reflective time for himself. He wanted to feel free. Most of the photographs show him accompanied by a couple of his intimate associates. They would walk along, but there's never a gaggle of SS men, you know, with him. They were supposed to always keep at a distance and be invisible to him, because he just wanted that sense of freedom. It was, I think, the one place, literally the one place in the world where he had that sense of freedom and openness.
0: So LBX focused much of his research on this 2-kilometer, 20-minute walk.
2: And the idea here was to shoot him with a sniper or two snipers. Now, to get people in, to get agents into Germany would be very, very difficult. This is southern Germany, so perhaps they could be infiltrated overland, perhaps from Austria, perhaps from Switzerland, perhaps from other countries surrounding Germany. Another option would be to drop them in directly by parachute.
0: The plan was to disguise the sniper as a German soldier wearing a Gewehrsjäger uniform. This uniform, reserved for mountain troops, was worn by all the Obersalzberg soldiers, including the SS and the RSD, the Führer's personal security detail.

0: The weapon selected to assassinate Hitler had to be part of the German army's arsenal. They chose a Mauser sniper rifle with a telescopic sight. The officer would also be equipped with hand grenades to defend himself in the event he needed to escape. Once in position, the sniper needed to follow the path that the SOE agents had carefully plotted.
1: Approach. From the Larosbach through the woods to the wire fence near the point at which the concrete bypass cuts the route followed by Hitler in his walk.
2: People have no idea how much NASA has impacted their lives.
3: One, liftoff.
4: Artificial intelligence, it's a revolution.
5: There are so many unanswered questions.
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8: 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I mean, he's just...
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0: The sniper's route gave him access to the fence surrounding the Nazi-occupied area. His objective, to position himself as close as possible to the Führer's path.

0: From this point on, the timing was tight. The officer had to pass through the fence after 10 a.m. to avoid the RSD patrol that preceded Adolf Hitler during his walk. LBX had carefully gathered information about this fence: height, size, and the distance between the poles.
1: Mesh wire 200 to 220 centimeters high. Steel tubes at intervals of 3 to 5 meters. 3 to 4 strands of barbed wire.
0: So they planned for the agent to carry specially designed wire cutters to be able to cut a hole in the fence.

0: Once inside the zone, the shooter had to move closer to Hitler's path, so that the distance between the gun and its target was between 100 and 200 metres.
1: This is probably not the most perfect weapon for the job in terms of its accuracy. It also has a very large muzzle flash when it's fired, which is not perfect for this sort of clandestine operation, but it had to fit the disguise. And at the range that they were intending to shoot at Hitler, which was supposed to be between 1 and 200 metres, then it was perfectly accurate enough.

Once the sniper was in position, the firing distance would be ideal. By the time his target approached slowly on the path, the British agent would have enough time to aim, fire, and kill Adolf Hitler.

0: If you could get someone positioned there, you could not create a more ideal situation for an assassination. You have this open meadow with this path with absolutely no protection and no place to run. So I think the idea of a sniper embedded in the trees there and having Hitler moving at this strolling pace with at most, you know, two or three or four people around him in conversation or lagging behind, whatever, the idea of being able to get him would be probably close to 99%.
1: However, in the SOE, as this assassination plot takes shape, two main obstacles stand in the way of the mission's success. The first is getting the shooter into enemy territory.
2: Infiltrating agents into Germany is always difficult. One of the key problems that X section faces is that it has no connections with the internal resistance, what resistance there is in Germany. So it has to rely often on parachuting agents blind, so they're not being received by a reception committee on the ground, so it basically means they could end up pretty much anywhere. Or if they're infiltrated by land, clearly they've got to have a story, a disguise, a false identity. These are questions which the files do not go into great detail about. So these kind of details would have had to have been worked out further down the line.
1: The second obstacle was a crucial lack of information concerning a key area on the route, the woods near the Larosbach River, where the sniper was supposed to enter the security zone.
0: Probably the one factor that the British intelligence couldn't know but would absolutely be vital to the success of the operation was to the degree to which the woods were patrolled. Because once you're in there, the woods are so dense, there's so much underbrush, that the capacity to embed someone and have them hiding there and not be seen is very good. But the question is, were these woods being patrolled by dogs? And if so, how often? Which comes down to the fact that it wasn't really how good the SS officers were, the SS guards were, it's how good their dogs were. But it's an unknown factor. But in the real world, when you're up there, this could have been a make it or break it thing.
1: LBX knew that the sniper could fail. In the event the shooter missed his target or arrived too late, he imagined a plan B. He suggested that a second team of two agents hide in the woods near the tea room. They would take advantage of the diversion caused by the first sniper's attempt to attack Hitler in his car as he was evacuated from the tea room to the Berghof. So the mission was highly risky, but achievable. A crucial question remained. Who would be chosen to assassinate Hitler? Given the difficulty of infiltrating the resistance on German territory, the SOE considered recruiting agents from Eastern European countries.
3: Choice and assembly of a team of assassins. No easy matter, but Poles, Russians, and Czechs provide best field.
2: There's a relatively small number of people to draw on, and of course they've got to have the right qualities, so they've got to have the right temperament, they've got to have, obviously, the ability to pass as a German.
4: But at the same time, you do need somebody who's also, who can not just speak the language, but knows how to handle weapons, is intelligent, and is loyal, is patriotic, and can be completely relied upon to do the job.
1: Within Section X, SOE agents were clear. First and foremost, they need an outstanding marksman.
3: He would have to be a first-class marksman even before special training.
1: On March 16, 1945, another agent with the codename ADX sent a telegram to New York It seems that the SOE had finally found an agent for the mission. His name? Captain Edmund Haley Bennett, a British officer stationed in Washington.
3: For your private information, we are considering using this man for a high-priority assassination task, which would require his lying low in Germany for a considerable period, collecting necessary intelligence to enable him to do the job.
5: Would I say I'm ready to be executed? Yeah, I mean, it's not going to be that big deal.
6: We were dedicated to killing Nazis. And that's what we volunteered for.
7: Oh, you feel like you have superpowers. Yeah!
8: If you thought curving space and time is weird, you've heard nothing yet.
9: When in El Salvador, we want the Salvadorians to...
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1: This document, written by an SOE analyst in 1945 and declassified in November 2014, is the information on Edmund Bennett concerning his potential recruitment. These few lines give two valuable indications about his abilities. IO means intelligence officer. In Washington, Bennett was already employed as an intelligence agent. His speciality tells us even more. SA means small arms. This includes pistols and guns.
4: Bennett was 25 years old in 1944. He was a young Englishman who came from Manchester. Before the war, he'd worked in the textile industry and had actually spent 2 years working in Germany for a German textile firm. He could speak fluent German. During the war, he'd joined the army very early on, and he'd fought as a soldier as well and been badly wounded in North Africa.
1: The SOE had to first ensure that he was not a threat to the state. The abbreviation PTC means passed through the cards. This shows the date on which the SOE launched its usual background check in MI5's files. 6 days later, the acronym NT, for no trace, meant that there was nothing negative on his background. His application could therefore be considered. The first meeting between Captain Bennett and the SOE officer in charge of recruiting him took place in Washington in March 1945. On March 22nd, a telegram sent to London seemed to confirm that the recruitment for the Foxley mission was on track.
3: Far from being discouraged by my intimidations of possible toughness of assignment, showed even greater keenness. He, however, wishes to make one stipulation, which is that he will not find himself out of a job on completion of assignment or if German war ends before operation takes place, since his present interesting and specialized employment is good for duration of both wars. He would like to get a permanent clandestine job and says be happy to live in Germany after war.
1: However, On March the 26th, 4 days after the telegram confirmed Bennett's interest, the SOE headquarters sent a final message to the United States to let their liaison officer know that in the end, the young Englishman would not be recruited for the mission.
3: Under present circumstances, do not feel justified in applying for this officer. May revert later.
4: Perhaps they thought of a different option. Perhaps they thought that somebody else was more suitable. It's difficult to tell. The files don't really tell you precisely why he wasn't used.
2: And it's almost certain, bear in mind this is late March, early April of 1945, we're 5-6 weeks away from the death of Hitler and the end of the war. I think it's becoming clear to SOE officers in X section that they're really running out of time, and there simply isn't the time. If this guy would need training, for example, that would have taken a few weeks at the very least. So the events of the war, the advance of the Allies into Germany is overtaking SOE's planning.
1: Among all the documents kept in the National Archives, the March 26, 1945 telegram indicating that Captain Bennett would not be recruited is one of the last records concerning Operation Foxley. At this time, Churchill was already convinced that the Allied victory over Nazi Germany was only a matter of time. In this context, the risks involved in assassinating Adolf Hitler outweighed the benefits for the British Army.
0: By February of 1945, the game was over. I mean, they knew Nazi Germany had been defeated. It was a matter of time, and time meaning just a matter of months before it would be over.
4: Churchill, though, was a believer of winning wars on the battlefield. So I think he probably thought it was important to defeat Germany comprehensively on the battlefield and see them defeated, that the German army was actually defeated. Not defeated because their commander had been removed, but actually shown to the German population to have been defeated on the battlefield, and that there was no way that the German army could have won.
0: You understand the British deliberations on this, which is, we don't want to take out Hitler because he's it's such a disaster as a military ruler. We want him to bring Germany to the quickest end possible. The other deliberation being, we don't want to turn him into a martyr. Those are, I think, good considerations. But what they couldn't have known is that you had this entire machinery of the Holocaust killing as many people per day as they were. And imagine had Hitler been assassinated in the summer of 1944, or even earlier, a million or even more humans would have been spared, you know, from this catastrophe we call the Holocaust. On balance, would I have liked to have seen Operation Foxley go ahead? Absolutely. Better in 42 or even 41, but at least 44. By February of 45, frankly, it was irrelevant.
1: Operation Foxley would never be carried out. Hitler committed suicide in Berlin on April the 30th, 1945, in his bunker next to his mistress Eva Braun. 1 year after the Allied victory, the SOE was dismantled, and all the elements relating to the British plot to assassinate Adolf Hitler were classified top secret until the end of the 20th century. Even today, many mysteries remain concerning Operation Foxley. Who was Major H.B. Cort, the analyst in charge of the investigation? Would Captain Bennett have managed to kill Hitler during his daily walk to the tea room? And above all, who made the decision to cancel the mission definitively? These questions will remain unanswered forever.

0: All right, class, tell me about your weekend. Leo?
1: Well, my sister wanted to go camping, so my parents took us in our new Nissan Pathfinder through a mountain trail.
0: Thank you, Leo.
1: No, it's not over yet. 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
8: June the 5th, 1944, 9:30 p.m. 13,348 men from two American parachute divisions, the 82nd and 101st Airborne, are about to climb into nearly 1,000 aircraft that will take them to Normandy. Until then, no nation had launched an airborne operation of this scale. These paratroopers make up the first wave of the American landing. Their mission, secure the right flank of the ground attack, open roads to allow infantrymen to quickly advance, secure bridges, and face the inevitable German counterattacks. The Allies expect huge losses. Up to 75% of these paratroopers. Their estimates are not far off. The operation comes close to being a complete fiasco. Yet by the evening of June the 6th, paratroopers of the 82nd and 101st Airborne managed to accomplish most of their missions. Despite bad weather, drop errors, German anti-aircraft guns, crashes and drownings, they paved the way for troops landing on Utah Beach. Who were those men, most of whom were jumping for the first time? How did they achieve this incredible feat? Why did the Germans fail to stop their attack? As a journalist and historian, I wanted to know the contribution of American jumpers to the Normandy landing. I've gone back in time. I've collected testimonies.
9: There's a wall that runs along there. I think it's still there. Said, I don't think I'll ever make it, but he did.
8: I've gathered clues.
10: C'est l'enjoliveur de la voiture du général Fallet.
8: Enthusiasts of living history have recreated the conditions of the struggle for me. To understand what it was like, I follow the active paratroopers of the 2nd Foreign Parachute Regiment of Calvi.
10: Ces actions de parachutistes d'envergure restent pour nous un petit peu le mythe, le Graal suprême qu'on aimerait reproduire.
8: I have tried to understand this phase of the Normandy invasion beyond the myths and legends. It is there, beyond the beaches, that American parachutists wrote one of the most startling pages in the history of war. Despite all the dangers, these exceptional soldiers played a vital role in the success of the landing. They are today known as the Angels of Victory.

0: June the 6th, 1944. Omaha Beach, 6:35 in the morning. The first wave of the American assault comes ashore in one of five objectives of Operation Neptune, a code name for the establishment of a beachhead on the Normandy coast. British and Canadians dock on the three beaches to the east. Codenames Gold, Juno, and Sword. Americans attack the two westernmost beaches, Utah and Omaha. Omaha is hell. 90% of men in the first wave are injured or killed. The following waves are blocked on the beach, held off by Germans whose defenses have withstood hours of intense bombing. The situation is so catastrophic that Allied High Command considers pulling the surviving troops back, risking the entire operation. By the end of the day, Allied losses are overwhelming. Of 35,000 men landed, nearly 5,000 are killed, wounded, or missing. Bloody Omaha becomes one of the major symbols of the American landing on the French coast. The attack on Utah, the other beach in the American sector, faces a less entrenched foe. 21,000 troops land with only 197 casualties. Régis Gillard is a French researcher specializing in the Battle of Normandy. He's been walking the grounds and searching archives for over 20 years.
1: Salut Régis.
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0: There was no guarantee the Allies would send in paratroopers. Previous airborne operations in 1942 and 1943 in North Africa and Sicily had not yielded tremendous success. In Italy, 3,400 paratroopers from the 82nd Airborne were scattered over an area of 80 kilometers in diameter. The jumps were made in broad daylight, making the men particularly vulnerable to enemy snipers. General Eisenhower now supports the operation, but some members of the Allied staff are reluctant. The initial assault involves a wave of paratroopers. An additional 4,000 infantrymen and equipment would then be airlifted directly to the field. They would arrive via Horsa airships, wooden gliders manufactured in Britain between 1942 and 1945. Made of canvas and plywood, these gliders could carry 25 men with equipment, a jeep, and a 57mm anti-tank gun used for clearing landing zones. For unloading, its fuselage splits in two. The Horsa is less suited for night landings than the American model. The CG-4, or Waco, is lighter and more manageable, but equally robust with its steel structure. 14,000 of these planes were made by 16 different companies between 1942 and 1945. Suitable for infantry transport, such as artillery support units or engineers, it can carry 13 equipped soldiers, a 75mm howitzer, or a light bulldozer. Unlike the Horsa, the Waco is equipped with a tilting nose just behind the cockpit.

0: People have no idea how much NASA has impacted their lives.
1: One, liftoff.
2: Artificial intelligence, it's a revolution.
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4: We are on the dark side of the universe.
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6: 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I mean, he's just...
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0: For the invasion, airlifting equipment is critical. 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

0: 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It is charged with destroying bridges on the moat in Étienneville and Beuzeville-la-Bastille, taking and holding bridges at La Fière and Chef du Pont in order to establish positions west of the Meuderay River. The 101st Airborne will secure the four roadways off the beach in Utah and silence a German battery at Saint-Martin-de-Varaville. They'll destroy bridges on the moat to the north of Carentin and occupy two others, one at Brévent and another at the lock of La Barquette. The terrain is not favorable. A tangle of hedges makes glider landings difficult. The Germans have set traps and flooded the marshes. Erwan Pacht is a technician at the Territoire Natural Regional Park. He explains how the Germans sought to keep the region under the water.
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0: On the night of June the 6th, this landscape will become a vast battlefield, still littered 70 years later with artifacts. During filming, my guide, Reggie Giard, calls me. He has made a fortuitous discovery.
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13: Six DZs, or drop zones, have been divided between the six parachute regiments of two airborne divisions. Two landing zones, or LZs, have also been chosen for the gliders in the center of the operation, close to the National Road 13. It covers approximately 57 square kilometers. At 9:50 p.m., the first aircraft departs from England. Codenamed Boston for the 82nd Airborne and Albany for the 101st Airborne. At 4 a.m., the gliders are towed in by bombers. These operations are named Detroit for the 82nd and Chicago for the 101st. In the early evening of June the 6th, additional reinforcements arrive via gliders. Operations Elmira and Keokuk. 200 Pathfinders, the scouts of the airborne troops, will tag the drop zones. Dropped in the middle of the night behind enemy lines, they are the first D-Day soldiers on Norman soil. Captain Frank Lilyman, chief of Pathfinders of the 101st Airborne, is the first Allied soldier to jump in Normandy. The technology that the Pathfinders use is top secret. The teams, generally consisting of 18 men, have 7 holophane lamps that are placed on the ground to form a T, indicating the direction of the jump and the point of arrival. The Pathfinders are equipped with Eureka transmitters that send pulses of radio frequency captured by Rebecca receivers installed under the aircraft at the head of the formation. Pilots use them to orient themselves toward the drop zones.

0: 65 before it's impossible to approach.
1: Avenger 05, we got the takeoff, 136, wind at 250.
2: I want to experience the intensity of a jump, to understand how paratroopers could be such an effective force, capable of destabilizing or even defeating their enemy. Since 1944, only the equipment and the aircraft have changed. The procedure and the atmosphere of the jump are virtually the same. During the night, scouts reach the marked drop zone, while avoiding being spotted by the enemy. They establish a link with the jump masters. The goal, to gather the parachutes in the smallest possible space in order to concentrate their efforts. On the plane, I find the same muted apprehension crossing the eyes of the soldiers as described by the US paratroopers of June 1944. Jumping from an aircraft flying at 200 kilometers per hour takes a lot of courage. Time is running out. After an hour of tactical flight designed to simulate war conditions, I feel they all only want one thing: to fly through the door, to be rid of that cabin that locks them in, to jump and start the operation, because it truly doesn't begin until the paratroopers have reached the ground.

When the doors open, the men stand up, close to each other, weighed down by their packs and the straps that constrain them. The tension is at its peak.

0: Once on the ground, the parachutists are alone, with nothing more than their own weapons and a limited amount of ammunition. However, they've practiced the operation dozens of times. First, the scattered men gather and organize for battle.
1: Là, on est sur un exercice dans
2: le... As he should.
3: I had not heard from Richard in so very long.
2: He lives then. The existence of the letter was all you needed to know that.
3: I fear it is very bad this time.
2: I remember the plague in 1625. I was younger than you, not long married. Old Sir John kept carts of London cloth outside for days at a time, happier as he was to see his finest purchases ruined than risk plague within our walls. It must be destroyed.
3: It is one letter.
2: Let us pass through what hands and what parts of the country we know not. Every moment it is in this house, the danger deepens. I will have it removed from you if I must.

0: In 1665, the Great Plague of London hit the city. There had been large outbreaks throughout the 17th century, particularly in 1625 and 1636, but nothing as bad as this. It would be the last major outbreak of the disease to occur in England. A quarter of the population of the capital died in little over a year.
1: Plague had been something they'd all lived with forever. It's something that they were pretty wised up to, and there are accounts of bolts of cloth, for example, being sent up from London, which would be kept outside the gates of Gwydir for up to 2 weeks. So the carters would not be allowed into the great court. They'd be kept outside by the porter, and they would observe for 2 weeks. They knew that one thing was certain: if you have an infected cargo that came into somewhere like Gwydir, the house would get it.
0: King Charles II and the family escaped to Salisbury, and England's Parliament relocated to Oxford. By the spring of 1666, the outbreak had died down, and it was deemed safe for the Stuarts to return to London. But just as life was returning to normal, yet another disaster unfolded. The Great Fire of London broke out on the 2nd of September 1666. What began in a Pudding Lane bakery spread out of control and burned for 3 days straight. The fires gutted the medieval heart of the city, and the ancient St. Paul's Cathedral was utterly destroyed. Fears abounded that the fire was a foreign plot, and King Charles II worried that the entire city might fall into anarchy. England was at war with the Netherlands at the time. The Dutch saw the fire as a divine retribution for the actions of the English Navy and Rear Admiral Robert Holmes, who'd set the town of West Chelishing ablaze in what became known as Holmes's Bonfire.
2: The disasters that befell Charles, the hammer blow of the plague, the fire, the wars with the Dutch. Meanwhile, the people of England were predominantly in favour of the Dutch, so he was out of kilter with the political feeling of his parliament for a lot of his reign. These were terrible things because the mentality of the time was somehow that the monarch was responsible for life, for everyday life.
0: King Charles II was facing battles on all fronts, just like the Stuart kings who'd come before him. His capital burned to the ground, the economy in the doldrums. The only reason why he'd gone to war in the first place was to try to help the economy. The Dutch Republic was in the midst of its golden age, lucrative trade routes across the globe. Charles's younger brother James had suggested they seize lucrative colonial possessions from the Dutch, disrupt their trading dominance. Charles agreed. He was keen for a popular war to boost his standing. The war was not a success. The Netherlands may have been a smaller nation, but it had a far superior navy and much more money. Disasters such as the Great Fire of London further sapped England's ability to prosecute the war.

0: By 1667, the Dutch controlled much of the waters around the south of England. They'd secured pivotal European alliances, and that June, they staged a devastatingly bold naval assault, dubbed the Raid on the Medway. They attacked the English fleet at anchor in the mouth of the Thames. Many ships were destroyed, and it remains one of the greatest disasters in the history of the Royal Navy. Charles, crushed, had to sue for peace.
1: The Royal Oak burned, the Loyal London and the Royal James too. The flagship carried off without a single shot fired in her defence.
2: I thought the Dutch are much lesser power than England.
1: We are the more numerous, but they are richer, and they have directed their wealth with far greater wisdom. Since the last war, they've rebuilt their navy and plain made expert study of river navigation and warfare. And what have we done? Beggared our garrisons with masks and courtly merriments. I have no place there.
2: Then be done with London. Go not there again.
1: The pride and pomp and luxury. All the jails of England hold no more cunning a collection of thieves than court. They never leave off robbing His Majesty. Even his dogs are targets for pilfering. It was thought the Dutch could not even set out a fleet this year. It will have to be peace, or the kingdom whole may be undone.
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0: The treaty ending the war was signed in 1667 in the town of Breda, where Charles had made his famous declaration that had allowed him to return to the English throne several years earlier. Charles was humiliated, but it did at least bring the war to an end and allow London to be rebuilt. Charles encouraged the greatest architects to come forward with radical plans for the city. Had these been realised, London today would be a completely different place. But in the end, practicalities, money, meant most of the city was rebuilt on the same plan as before. But the buildings themselves were much changed. Here, the genius of Sir Christopher Wren did have the opportunity to shine, and his designs remain some of the most famous in the London skyline.
11: Because there was a sense of a new beginning, but a new beginning not out of total novelty, but out of something that was old. All sorts of exciting things happened during the Restoration and then, as it unfolded, the full reign of Charles II, the birth of the Royal Society, figures like Boyle, figures like Christopher Wren, clever people who were scientists, who were architects, who were literally rebuilding England. And then the rather good luck, as it happened, of the fire, which enabled London to be rebuilt and gloriously rebuilt. It must have been so exciting to look around and find yourself in this spanking new city with so many absolutely mind-bogglingly beautiful buildings all around you, on a River Thames which was crammed with ships, commerce, entertainment, theatres. It really was bliss to be alive, I think, in the reign of Charles II.
0: As King Charles arranged for his city to be rebuilt, he was also building up the forces for another battle with the Dutch Republic that had so humiliated him. In secret, a new alliance was forged with Louis XIV of France. Together, they take on the Dutch. In 1670, King Charles II made a monumental decision. He signed a secret agreement with the French, known as the Treaty of Dover. Charles had been humiliated by a loss to the Dutch Republic 3 years earlier. He was determined to gain revenge by joining forces with France to conquer the Dutch. But one of the provisos of the pact was that Charles would convert to Catholicism. Charles was playing with fire.
12: Perhaps the thing which historians are most divided about over Charles II is what on earth he was doing in the Treaty of Dover when he told Louis XIV that he would become a Catholic if Louis would give him the men, the money and the troops to make good his claim. Now, there are plenty of people who think that he's being too clever by half, that he's simply using this as a device to get Louis to leave him and give him other things. I've always been inclined to think that Charles always yearns to become a Catholic, that for most of his reign he can see that it will be very dangerous, that it will cause a huge amount of political reaction. But there's a point around then when, you know, he's under such pressure from his Catholic wife, his Catholic mistress, and there's just a moment at which he thinks everywhere in Europe where monarchy is strong, Catholicism is strong. Catholics have been the people who have been my most loyal supporters. But for the Catholics, I would not have escaped after the Battle of Worcester. It was the Catholics who risked their lives to hide me, get me out of the country. And it's just possible that he went through a moment when he thought, I wonder if I can get away with becoming a Catholic.
0: England was still fiercely divided by religion. A Catholic king would rip open old wounds. In March 1672, Charles made the first moves towards fulfilling part of the secret deal with King Louis XIV of France by making the Royal Declaration of Indulgence. It promised religious toleration for all, including Catholics, and seemed to be a first step towards some kind of reconciliation between England and Rome following the great break of Henry VIII's reign.
13: You seek stained glass for the new chapel.
1: I shall not ask how you came by such intelligence, lest you implicate the walls and doors of my chamber.
13: I had thought it an art lost in this country.
1: There are men in Paris who preserve the skill.
13: Why not Rome?
1: The king has declared indulgence on matters of religion.
13: And Parliament?
1: I care not.
13: Is his declaration even legal?
1: I care not. I have an image in my mind, Mother. The chapel shall not be complete without it. It is a cross. A fine cross. I must have it.
13: It was working too long of a day that took your father ill.
1: It is not that.
13: Yes, you must.
1: Mother, it is not that.
13: We shall consult physicians.
1: I have. The outward applications having proved unsuccessful, they now prescribe inward medicines.
13: And what course do they predict?
1: I must have that glass, Mother.
14: After the Declaration of Indulgence, things become obviously much easier for not just Catholics, but crypto-Catholics. We don't know precisely where Sir Richard Wynne the Younger stood on this, but we know that he's the Chamberlain of Queen Catherine of Braganza. And we know that he's trying to get a stained glass cross for the new chapel he's building in 1673-4. If you look at the chapel, you would think it's a Catholic chapel, actually.
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0: In April 1672, just a month after the Royal Declaration of Indulgence, England and France declared war on the Netherlands. It did not go according to plan. The money promised by France to Charles was not enough to cover the military expenses. The king was forced to recall Parliament, and it contained many members who were fiercely opposed to the Royal Declaration. They deemed it far too generous to Catholics, and they now had the king in a bind. Parliament refused to fund the war until the declaration was withdrawn. Charles had to comply. But worse was to come for the king. The details of his secret pact with Louis XIV were leaked. The public was furious. Charles quickly realised that to defend his own position, he had to pull out of the alliance with France, end the war with the Netherlands. In early 1674, the Treaty of Westminster was signed, which brought peace between England and the Netherlands. The war had achieved precisely nothing.
1: Fortunately, the full details of what he'd agreed to never did come out, but it clearly helps to build a climate of anxiety in the 1670s about whether there is a drift back towards Catholic monarchy.
2: There was still a lot of political tensions and the constant question of if Charles couldn't produce a legitimate heir with Catherine of Braganza, who was going to succeed? And then the realisation that his brother, James, Duke of York, was a Roman Catholic, it led to a flaring up of intense anti-Catholic feeling. And part of that was driven by a wish to make sure that James could not become the future King of England. So all in all, I think Charles II would have preferred a much quieter time than he was handed.

0: 1674 also saw the death of Sir Richard Wynne the Younger. He'd been a Member of Parliament for a total of 20 years, both before and after the interregnum. Without any male heirs, the Wynne estate passed to his daughter Mary, but his title of baronet would be given to his cousin, John Wynne. The strength of the Wynne family seemed to be dissipating. Charles II had returned to England, and so many across the country had had such high hopes. But his reign was turning out to be a disappointment. Just like the Wynnes, the Stuarts were losing power. Despite having many children with his numerous mistresses, King Charles had no legitimate heirs with his wife, Catherine of Braganza, nor would any be born in the remaining 11 years of his life. The heir apparent throughout was his younger brother James. Many suspected that James was a Catholic. They were right. In fact, Charles II himself converted to the Catholic religion on his deathbed.
1: He became incredibly ill in February 1685, very, very quickly, and suddenly had a massive seizure. And then, poor man, he was handed over to the combined ignorance of the royal physicians, who did not know what to do. And they took a view that the best thing they could do was stimulate him and get his whole energy pulsing through him, I suppose. So they shaved off his hair and applied white-hot glass to his scalp. They put a sort of acid in his nostrils. They pumped him full of laxatives and enemas. And they gave him tonics of ground-up man's skull and put poultices of pigeon droppings on his feet. And although occasionally, bizarrely, he seemed to be getting better, the general flow was towards death. And one of his mistresses, Louise de Kerouac, took James, Duke of York, the king's brother, aside and said, "Look, please don't tell anyone I've said this, but his one wish has always been that he dies a Catholic."
2: The evidence that Charles II converted on his deathbed is, in the end, the testimony of the tiny number of people who are witnesses to it. It is very widely accepted that it was so. The man who is supposed to have received him into the church was someone who had helped him during his escape after Worcester in 1651 and had been, in that sense, someone he trusted for many years. And for me, at any rate, it is the logical outcome.
1: Out of the shadows, James brings a man called Father Huddleston, who had helped Charles survive during his 6 weeks on the run after the Battle of Worcester. And James utters the immortal line of, "Sire, I bring you now a man who once saved your life, and now he'll save your soul." And Huddleston sits with the king and takes him through the various processes to bring him to Catholicism, including what I'd imagine was rather a long confession by Charles. And he dies the following day, having just reconnected briefly with the 6 weeks in his life of which he was most proud, when he had shown himself to be brave and resilient.
0: If anyone thought that the controversial issue of religious tolerance had gone away, they were mistaken. The reign of James II would bring with it another crisis in England and another war. In the next episode of The Stuarts, A Bloody Reign, we see how the committed Catholic James II ascends to the throne of England, succeeding his brother. What had seemed an impossibility decades earlier was now a reality. The religious tensions across the British Isles reached fever pitch, and they would test the loyalties of the Wynne family at Gwydir Castle in their relationship with the House of Stuart. All across the country, plans were made to usurp the Catholic king. But the real danger lay very close to home. James's own daughter Mary and her husband, the Protestant William of Orange of the Dutch Republic, were the greatest threat of all. This would spell the end of the House of Stuart and the beginning of the glorious revolution.

0: Throughout history, the technology of war has continually changed, but the art of war, how a commander commands, has remained more or less the same.
1: Nations have gone out of existence because of their failure to understand what war is all about, including its diplomatic, economic, and social elements. A great commander, one way or another, always seems to understand how all these forces are interrelated.

0: cogimos temblar,
1: habíamos
0: estado aquí.
1: A 12 días estado aquí, se ha ligero venido.
2: Allá abajo, tanto la mañana buena, la gente que le quita.
3: On a bright October day in 1805, a few miles off Cape Trafalgar in southern Spain, the greatest naval fleets of the day finally faced one another. The British commander, Horatio Nelson, was outnumbered and outgunned, yet he was able to secure a victory that changed world history.

Admiral Nelson is without a doubt the great British national naval hero. He has had an effect on, shall we say, the country as a whole, never mind just on the fleets of his own day, which is really truly staggering. He is in very many ways an unprepossessing little man. He was short in stature. He had so many bits shot off him that there wasn't much left by the time of Trafalgar to get killed. And yet this sort of domination he had over the willpower, the thoughts, even the prayers of his countrymen is dramatic. He had the magic ability to make his men not only respect him, but actually to love him. And that concept has spread to the country as a whole and remains now firmly embodied in British history.

0: Horatio Nelson was born in 1758 in Burnham Thorpe, a small village on England's east coast. The son of the local rector, he was brought up with his seven brothers and sisters amidst the modest respectability of a church family. The young Nelson soon made it clear that he had no wish to follow his father's vocation. He wanted to go to sea. His uncle, Maurice Suckling, was a famous captain in the Royal Navy, and when Nelson was 12, he persuaded his father to write to him for help. Suckling replied,
1: "What has poor Horatio done who is so weak that he should be sent to rough it out at sea? But let him come, and the first time we go into action, a cannonball may knock off his head and provide for him at once."
0: His uncle agreed to take him on board his own ship, anchored at Chatham Docks near London. Horatio was to be one of the captain's servants. He was overjoyed. Though life afloat could be a grim experience, months, sometimes years, in a damp, dark ship, living off rotten food and soiled water. There were volunteers, but more often than not, the crews were made up of convicts or men abducted by the infamous press gangs. The Navy played the vital role in maintaining and expanding British power overseas. Throughout the 18th century, Britain was continually at war, usually with France.
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9: France and Britain had been fighting on and off for hundreds of years for many reasons, initially because of the king's rival claims. Then, by the 18th century, the European maritime nations were expanding into the world, and they were fighting over trade, which meant trade settlements abroad, and that was the start of the empires. So there was the beginnings then of the race for empire. And we then naturally clashed with those maritime nations and fought them one after the other.
0: Nelson gained experience on board warships and in the merchant navy, sailing throughout the world. His natural skills and courage, as well as his uncle's influence, accelerated his career. By the age of 20, He had already become a Royal Naval Captain. He had to keep the ship afloat and the crew aboard.
10: Men would desert by any means they could find, by stealing boats, sometimes even swimming ashore occasionally, although not everyone could swim in those days. The captain clearly had a very big problem here, and many captains were very reluctant to let the men ever go ashore at all. The seamen had no absolute right to any kind of shore leave. He was only given this at the discretion of the captain. Some captains wouldn't allow any at all. Some captains were much more generous, and they realised that if they did allow some shore leave, they could build up some kind of trust with the men and have them come back again.
0: In 1782, Prince William, later King William IV, met the young captain.
1: Captain Nelson appeared to be the merest boy of a captain I ever beheld. His lank, unpowdered hair was tied in a stiff Hessian tail of an extraordinary length. There was something irresistibly pleasing in his address and conversation, and an enthusiasm when speaking on professional subjects that showed he was no common being.
0: Nelson was mostly stationed in the West Indies until, in 1787, Britain entered a period of peace. The Navy was reduced by 9/10, and Nelson was among those laid off. For 5 frustrating years, he was stranded at home in Burnham Thorpe, wondering if his career was over. War with France broke out again in 1793, and Nelson, aged 34, was recalled, this time to serve in the Mediterranean. With her Spanish allies, France continued to challenge Britain for supremacy in Western Europe. In 1797, off Cape St. Vincent, on the western tip of Portugal, the British force to which Nelson was attached unexpectedly ran into the Spanish fleet. Nelson seized the initiative, leading an assault on the enemy, and managed to board not one but 2 of their ships. A chance encounter had led to an exploit that was celebrated all over Britain.
11: I think every great commander must have luck. Without luck, you're nowhere. But the greatest commanders are the ones that make their own luck by careful preparation, and that is what Nelson did. He was able to create situations where he could seize the initiative. His great ability was knowing when to seize the initiative.
0: But he paid a heavy personal price for such valour. By the end of 1797, he had lost his right arm in battle and badly damaged the sight in his right eye. The 39-year-old Nelson returned to Britain, a half-blind, crippled, opium-sedated wreck. He did not expect to return to sea.
1: A left-handed admiral will never again be considered as useful.
0: His injuries were well cared for by his devoted wife, Fanny, and, remarkably, within a few months, he was back on board ship. In August 1798, he led an assault on the French fleet at anchor off the coast of Egypt. The capture of 1 or 2 enemy ships had previously been considered a fine success. Nelson captured 10 and was dubbed the Hero of the Nile. He enjoyed the public adulation, and when the Sultan of Turkey presented him with a diamond spray mounted with a clockwork rotating star, he wore it in his hat like a trophy. His officers were much amused.
1: He looked more like a prince of the opera than a conqueror of the Nile.
0: But his popularity was undiminished by his vanity. One admirer was Sir William Hamilton, the British ambassador to Naples, where Nelson had his Mediterranean base. Hamilton's wife, Emma, became his very public mistress.
9: They toured England, and they got tremendous receptions in the Midlands, in Wales, West Country, and with enormous crowds. And he was very much a popular hero. But when they called at Blenheim Palace, where the Duke of Marlborough was at the time, they weren't received there. As one did in those days, they went up to the front door and the butler came out and they announced who they were. And Nelson then, being at the height of his fame, they assumed they would be given a splendid reception. But the butler went in to see the Duke and came out and said that if they liked to go in their carriage to a particular part of the park where there was a fine view of the lake, they would send out some cold food to them. Frightful snob. And Nelson was so angry that he simply drove away. He wasn't going to take that.
11: But he had another side, and that was a ruthless streak. Never better shown than in the very callous way that he treated his wife. One can make all sorts of excuses. One can point to the fact that it was a marriage of convenience, that it was a marriage of esteem rather than of love and lust, and that he had found in Emma Hamilton a woman that perfectly matched him in every way and inspired him. But even when those allowances are made, the way that he treated poor Fanny Nelson was really very cruel. One has to take that as part of the rich tapestry that makes up the man. No one is perfectly pure and wonderful. And one of the great problems of the Victorian portrayal of Nelson was that they tried to twist this very human, flawed man into this impossible hero. One of the great things about modern scholarship is that we're learning that one doesn't have to be perfect in order to be great, and that great men inevitably have great weaknesses.
0: By now Vice Admiral, in 1801 he enhanced his reputation further with a resounding defeat of the Danish fleet at Copenhagen.
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0: The sheer determination of Nelson, I feel, is well illustrated by the case of the Battle of Copenhagen, when, as a subordinate admiral under Hyde Parker, he was engaged with the Danish fleet when his admiral hung up the signal of recall. He was too worried with Hyde Parker about the political implications of this particular operation. And, of course, Nelson clapped his telescope to his blind eye and used the immortal phrase, "I see no signal," and continued to fight and indeed to win the battle. That story, I think, shows the sheer determination of the man.
1: Despite his successes, the bitter enmity between France and Britain continued. The French Emperor, Napoleon, increasingly successful on the continent, now planned to invade Britain.
2: I think the English were very afraid of Napoleon. Classic case. The nurses used to use Boney, as he was called, as a means of frightening young children into being quiet or obedient. That's always a good sign, or a bad sign. And certainly they took his invasion threats very seriously. So seriously, in fact, that in 1801, when the first major threat came, they appointed Nelson to be in command of the ships in the Channel. It's not generally known that, I think. In between all these great victories, he was actually in command in the Channel for some months of the small forces that were there on a daily basis watching Napoleon's growing invasion forces. And it was the name of Nelson, and this is why it was done, it was the name of Nelson that calmed the fears in 1801.
3: It was mainly a public relations appointment because people felt safe when he was there. In fact, he didn't have much to do, and what he did generally failed. He attempted a commando raid on the French invasion fleet at Boulogne, and it was a disaster. But by that time, he was so famous and so loved that it was overlooked.
1: In 1803, Nelson was put in charge of the Mediterranean fleet. He stationed himself on board the ship Victory.

5, Villeneuve, as ordered, set sail, avoided Nelson, and headed across the Atlantic. Nelson, distraught at his enemy's escape, set chase. As intended, Villeneuve then headed back to Europe, but the British still had too many ships guarding the English Channel, and the French admiral returned, against Napoleon's orders, to Spain. As for Nelson, he sailed back, exhausted. At Gibraltar, on his way back to Britain, he sailed into harbour for the first time in 2 years. He wondered if he would ever get the chance to fight and destroy his enemy. In fact, it was only a matter of weeks before that chance arrived, and the future of Europe was decided in battle.

0: Trafalgar is undoubtedly the most famous and significant naval battle in British history. It established a superiority at sea which over the next century was to play an essential part in the expansion of the British Empire.
1: A famous saying by a historian runs about that line of battered ships upon which the Grand Army never cast its eyes, which stood between Napoleon and the conquest of the world. A little bit, perhaps, exaggerated in its sentiment, but nevertheless pointing to a basic truth. Napoleon, master of war on land, but he could never master it at sea. He could not understand the limitations which admirals face by way of tides, winds and wrong directions and so forth. He never fully appreciated this. On the other hand, his opponents, such as Nelson, were aware of all the subtleties of war at sea and what could be achieved thereby.
0: The French admiral, Villeneuve, had taken his fleet south to join the Spanish fleet at Cadiz. It was this combined Franco-Spanish force that Nelson was determined to annihilate.
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0: After a short break in England, Nelson, in September 1805, rejoined his ships at sea, stationed outside Cadiz. He ordered that no signals be made to announce his arrival. He did not want to scare the enemy into staying in port any longer than they intended. Then he withdrew virtually all his ships over the horizon, out of sight. Some of the 17,000 British sailors were in poor shape, having been at sea for months, even years, eating preserved food and drinking stagnant water. Daily, Nelson worked in his cabin, organizing fresh supplies.
1: We have been brought trousers for the use of the fleet under my command. But instead of their being made of good Russian duck, those sent are made of coarse wrapper stuff and the price increased. The issuing of such coarse stuff to the people will no doubt occasion murmur and discontent and may have serious consequences. The contractor who furnished this stuff ought to be hanged.
0: Though believing himself outnumbered, he sent six of his 33 battleships to Tangier and Gibraltar to acquire rations. Healthy crews were fighting crews.
1: Many of the ships have scurvy in them, but onions and lemons, I hope, will eradicate that complaint. And a sight of the French at sea will cure all our complaints.
2: Nelson had to fight a very brave, very tough enemy. Both the French and the Spanish were very good fighters. Both the French and the Spanish often built better ships than we did, better materials, better design. And this was recognized at the time. The difference was that once we achieved superiority at sea, we blockaded them in their ports. And Nelson and the British fleet was at sea and getting toughened, being exercised, trained, rehearsing gun drill again and again. And while the enemy was sitting in port, not getting experience, unable to exercise their big guns. And so when they met at sea, the ship's companies were far better trained. And the rate of fire, of gunfire between the two, was remarkable. I mean, it has been said that the British rate of fire at sea was up to 10 times that of the enemy. It may not have been quite that, but it was certainly several times the rate of the French and Spanish ships, and that could be decisive.
0: Nelson understood the role that technology played. A skilled commander will always take advantage of new developments. One that the British had was the flintlock trigger, which allowed for instant firing, thus greater accuracy than the slow fuses used by enemy fleets.
3: Nelson's victories were the result of the most intensive and meticulous and careful preparation of his subordinates, of his captains, and through his captains, all his crews, down to the lowliest seamen, before his battles. And that is the clue to understanding that Nelson, like so many great commanders, perhaps like all great commanders, understood war. He understood its chaos, its uncertainties, and he understood that, therefore, once battle was joined, it was too late for him to give detailed instructions. It was too late for him to alter the direction he had given to his captains, and that they must be clearly understanding what was required of them before the battle began.
2: I think it is quite right to say that the battle actually was won before the first gun was fired. And the key to it was partly morale, but much more than that is that at that time and before his other battles, he had taken his captains not only into his confidence, but he had briefed them so thoroughly that once action was joined, he need give no more orders. They knew exactly what to do.
0: Traditionally, Opposing fleets lined up in parallel and fired at one another until one side was forced to surrender. Nelson, however, decided to split his fleet into two columns, which were to steer directly at the enemy line. The leading French and Spanish ships would be cut off from the action and would take time to turn around. Thus, with almost a third of their ships isolated, Nelson's opponents would lose their numerical advantage. But as the ships could only fire to the sides, the risk was that while the two columns sailed directly towards the enemy, they would be totally exposed. It was a characteristically bold plan, and his captains approved.
1: When I came to explain to them the Nelson touch, it was like an electric shock. Some shed tears, all approved. It was new, it was magic, it was simple.
4: In any fighting force, initiative is a very important quality. It's something that no fighting force can do without. There has to be a trust between the senior officers and the junior officers, and that is quintessentially what Nelson achieved. That is the lesson above all that he taught. As a junior officer himself, he claimed the right to question if that was necessary. As a senior officer, he embodied in his whole method, in all his plans, the idea that he would discuss his plans openly and freely with his junior officers around the dinner table on board the Victory, those famous dinner parties before every battle, that he would open his mind freely to them so that they understood him instinctively and he understood them. And then in the heat of battle, he would trust them. They knew that he trusted them to do what was right. They didn't let him down.
0: Nelson was still hoping that the enemy would sail out of port. This time he was in luck. An angry Napoleon told Villeneuve that the invasion of Britain had been abandoned and that he was to sail immediately to the Mediterranean. By the evening of the 20th of October, all 33 French and Spanish battleships had left Cadiz and were heading south. As darkness fell, the British fleet, with all lights extinguished, were already stalking their prey. But by dawn the next day, Nelson, steering southeast to block Villeneuve's path into the Mediterranean, realized that he was too far ahead. He turned his ships around. Then, spying the enemy fleet, he turned southwards again, keeping his ships just out of sight, at a distance of only 10 miles, but in position to attack. At 6:10 on the morning of the 21st of October, 1805, Nelson signaled to the fleet to form their two columns and sail towards the enemy. Here, at last, was the moment he had been waiting for. Villeneuve had escaped once before, but he would not escape again.
1: No captain can do very wrong if he places his ship along that of an enemy and engages it in one-on-one combat.
0: At 8 a.m., Villeneuve suddenly decided to turn his 33 ships back to Cadiz. The result was confusion. Just off Cape Trafalgar, they stretched out in a ragged crescent shape. But the Franco-Spanish fleet still had the advantage of 6 more ships and 500 more guns. The winds were so light that the fleets crawled along. It would be some hours before the first shot was fired.

0: Nelson now devoted his time to gearing his men up for battle. With Captain Hardy, he walked through the ship, offering encouragement to all.
1: Lord Nelson went round the decks and said, "My noble lads, this will be a glorious day for England, whoever lives to see it."
2: He made himself loved. He did that by relating to the men under his command as fellow human beings. For example, he insisted that the compensation which would be paid by the Admiralty to the families of men who were drowned at sea was exactly the same as that paid to the families of men killed in action, which hadn't been the case before. Personally, he could talk about himself with sailors as an equal. After Copenhagen, he went into the hospital at Great Yarmouth and saw a sailor who'd lost his right arm. And he joked with him, and pointing to the stump of his own right arm, he said, "Well, Jack, you and I are spoiled as fishermen." So, and that kind of story got around. And it was known that he could joke with people, he could laugh at himself a bit. He could be very stern and ruthless, too. But there was a very human element there, which there hadn't been in the other heroic figures of the time.
0: Nelson could be as harsh as any other captain, but he brought enormous confidence to his sailors. They trusted him as a commander who led rather than simply sent his men into battle.
3: There's three ways of motivating human behaviour, as far as I can see. One is punishment. And that, in my book, that is not leadership at all, when people do things merely out of fear of what will happen if they don't do them. Second is reward. This is what people like Alexander use. They attribute a lot of medals and booty and so forth to those who did well. And the third is by modelling. You create an impression, an image, and other people like you so much, they want to act like you do. And Nelson used the last two, not the first.
0: Nelson ordered the drums to start playing, while the men readied themselves, clearing decks, laying sand to soak up any blood, stowing furniture and animals, priming weapons.
1: The men were variously occupied. Some were sharpening their cutlasses, others polishing their guns as though an inspection were about to take place instead of our mortal combat, whilst three or four, as if in mere bravado, were dancing.
0: His own ship prepared, Nelson now sent a personal and unprecedented message of encouragement to the rest of the fleet. England expects that every man will do his duty. As it was relayed, great cheers spread from ship to ship. He followed it with the signal, "Engage the enemy more closely."
4: He uses very rare signals in the battle as a means of putting a new edge upon his men's mettle. Very simple, straightforward signals, but they were psychological more than tactical in their importance. Because every sailor on that fleet knew what Nelson represented. He was the greatest sailor of his day. They were proud to be in his fleet. They were going to do their absolutely uttermost to fight their particular ship or their particular gun, to the very uttermost, and to win their individual engagements.
0: The two columns edged towards the enemy, the victory leading one of them. Someone suggested that Nelson should transfer to a less dangerous ship behind, but he refused, replying that his position was at the front.
2: I've no case in Nelson's life when he was not brave, and I think that he was just one of those brave men, and he was always concerned about his men. And he was going to lead them from the front and set an example. And he knew they were looking to him. And therefore, that was a great spur to do that bit more. And he was therefore known as the man the officer who led from the front. And he could be seen when he was ashore. You know, there was this this admiral who'd lost an arm in action.
5: I think Nelson's courage is twofold. He had physical courage. He undoubtedly had physical courage. And not necessarily of the unthinking type, although it is well attested, well witnessed, that he became exhilarated in battle, that the adrenaline flowed, and that he, maybe a few days before, having just been thoroughly seasick, ill, would be transformed into a kind of steely fighting machine and actually almost physically enjoy the danger. So there's that part of his courage. The other most important part, which is not given to so many, is that he had moral courage. He had the courage of his own convictions. He had the courage to disobey orders when he believed he was right. He had the courage to take on vested interests in the West Indies when he believed he had the right of law behind him. Now, it's the combination of moral with physical courage which makes him special.
6: He did things that, in a lesser man, would have been very risky indeed. But he knew exactly when to take the risk. It wasn't a case of recklessness. They were very carefully calculated risks, but they were always successful in Nelson's case. If he'd been unsuccessful, it would have been total disaster for the British Navy.
0: At noon, long-range firing began. At 12:15, the first shots carried towards victory. Almost immediately, Nelson's secretary, standing with him on deck, was struck down and killed. But victory could not respond for another 15 minutes and suffered terrible damage. At 12:30, both British columns finally engaged.

the Victory sailed between Villeneuve's flagship Bucenteuer and the ship Redoutable. Everywhere, as individual ships attacked the nearest enemy they could find, cannon shot ripped into sails, wood, and flesh. In naval warfare, there was nowhere to hide from the carnage.

0: We were engaging on both sides. Every gun was going off. A man should witness a battle in a three-decker from the middle deck, for it beggars all description. It bewilders the senses of sight and hearing. There was the fire from above, besides the fire from the deck I was upon. The guns recoiling with violence, reports louder than thunder, the decks heaving and the sides straining. I fancied myself in the infernal regions where every man appeared a devil. The cries of the wounded rang through all parts of the ship. Two of the boys stationed on the quarterdeck were killed. A man who saw one of them killed afterwards told me that his powder caught fire and burnt the flesh almost off his face. Our men kept cheering with all their might. I cheered with them, though I confess I scarcely knew for what. The brave bosun was fastening a stopper on a backstay when his head was smashed to pieces by a cannonball.
1: At 12:50, the Victory was so close to the French ship Redoutable that their sails were interlocked. In the confusion of battle, Nelson stood out clearly from the men on the deck, having insisted on wearing his distinctive uniform. He was an obvious target for the French sharpshooters. The captain of the French battleship was one of the few to have used his time in Cadiz wisely. His snipers were now highly trained. The swell of the sea and the British defense hampered their efforts. But at 1:15, a musket ball hit Nelson in the shoulder, passing through a lung and lodging in his spine. He was rushed below as the French prepared to board the Victory. At that moment, another British ship, the Téméraire, crashed into the Redoutable and unleashed a volley of shot which killed most of the French marines and sailors poised to leap onto the Victory's deck. The battle was now a series of duels that raged on between individual ships. Of the original 33 enemy ships, 23 were either captured or destroyed. By evening, the British had suffered 449 fatalities, but 4,500 Spanish and Frenchmen had been killed and 20,000 taken prisoner. Among them was Villeneuve. Despite the scale of the success, few in the British fleet felt like celebrating. Nelson, aged 47, had died at 4:30 that afternoon.
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0: it confirmed England absolutely as the leading sea power of the world, fastened her eyes on the distant horizons rather than on Europe, and so in many ways was responsible for that long period of empire that followed, where Britain really almost abandoned Europe and looked to its empire beyond the seas.
1: Trafalgar had been a remarkable victory. But back in Britain, the relief and joy at having beaten the French and Spanish was overshadowed by deep public mourning for Nelson. In January, he was given a hero's funeral and entombed in St. Paul's Cathedral in London.

His death, at the moment of his greatest triumph, secured his place as a national hero. And every year on the 21st of October, on British ships and naval bases throughout the world, a ceremony is held in honor of Nelson's immortal

0: The fact, I think, too, of dying for his country at the moment of victory has a particular appeal to it, certainly for the English in any case, and that is another big factor in the reasons why his appeal comes down. But perhaps the most important of them all is this way in which he could control, he could inspire, he could above all lead very disparate kinds of people and make them all feel proud to be members of a team which was headed by Nelson.
1: I find Nelson a remarkably modern man. I can even imagine him on a television talk show. He left so much of himself behind in marvellous letters, which were kept because he was famous in his own lifetime, and they were kept as souvenirs of his life. He was somebody we can all identify with in some way. He was Superman and everyman. He was a hero with human weaknesses, and that even though none of us really can identify with the extraordinary actions of his, we can identify anyway with some of his weaknesses. He was, I think he was our first real national hero, our first pop figure, if you like. Before Nelson, the admirals and what were thought of as great national heroes were unknown to the mass of the people, but Nelson was known to them not only through the news of the day, but caricatures, which often laughed at him, but in an affectionate way. So he was a real pop idol, if you like, of his time.
2: I think there are really three qualities that make for good commanders. The first is the ability to plan in detail, plan to such an extent that every eventuality is taken care of. The problem with that type, if that's all the qualities you have, is that you turn into somebody rather fussy, rather like the First World War generals. Then there's a kind of commander that has that instinctive grasp, that charisma, that flair, such as Lawrence of Arabia. The problem with that kind of commander is that they're very erratic. And then there's the third and very rare type of commander, which I would call the great commander, who is able to combine both those. And that's precisely the key, in my opinion, to Nelson's quality. He had the ability to plan to the utmost degree. He was able to talk to his captains and prepare for every eventuality so that whatever situation the fleet was found in, they knew exactly what to do. That is detailed planning. But he also had that charisma, that initiative, and also that moral courage that enabled him, in the heat of battle, to tear up plans and go hell for leather for the opportunity that offered itself. It's a very rare combination, but Nelson certainly had it.
3: By destroying enemy fleets, he secured for Britain a century of naval domination that allowed its empire to expand throughout the world. Idolized in his lifetime for his personality and his achievements, he is still remembered 200 years after his death as a great commander.

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7: The image of Adolf Hitler, the Führer, leader of the Nazi Party, casts a long shadow over the second half of the 20th century. A vision of incomprehensible evil that endures today. But behind this figure was an ordinary man, a master manipulator whose talent for public speaking and deep understanding of how to effectively use propaganda propelled him to ultimate power. In power, Hitler and the Nazi Party would build a propaganda and terror machine to persuade, coerce, and ultimately mobilize the population of Germany. Defining the Nazi state through the notion of strength through unity. One people, one Reich, one Führer.

0: Hitler's appointment as Chancellor of Germany on the 30th of January 1933 was celebrated that night by thousands of party members marching through the streets. An instant and overt display of Nazi Party power and influence. But in reality, he was the head of a coalition government with only two other members of the Nazi Party in his cabinet: Hermann Göring and the lawyer Wilhelm Frick. Hitler's first radio address as Chancellor on the 1st of February 1933 had to be approved by his cabinet and revealed the new role he would play, that of the moderate politician.
1: For a time after Hitler became Chancellor, he seemed to tone down his rhetoric a little. There was very much a sense of, OK, now we're in power, we'll do things more by the book.
0: In this speech, Hitler avoided anything that wouldn't appeal to a broad base, carefully chosen language conveying a positive outlook. Conspicuously absent from this speech was any sign of anti-Semitism. 2 days later, his speech to German Navy and Army commanders had a markedly different focus. In it, Hitler declared that only battle can save us, and everything else must be subordinated to this thought.
2: What Hitler did was really not present a consistent image, but a whole number of images, depending on the audience. There was a civic Hitler for the civic-minded. There was a revolutionary Hitler for the revolutionaries. There was a holy Hitler for the church, implied at least. So everyone could, in other words, read into Hitler what they wanted to see.
0: What followed was a year of considerable change, in which Hitler would establish absolute power through propaganda of persuasion and terror, compelling Germans to flee, comply, or convert to their cause. Exerting control over every aspect of German culture and ideology. On the night of the 27th of February 1933, Hitler would be given his first major propaganda opportunity as Chancellor. When a fire broke out in the Reichstag, Germany's parliament building, a young communist was arrested at the scene. The fire fed neatly into Hitler's narrative of anarchy, his promise to restore order, and the communist as enemy saboteur. Hitler capitalized on this by issuing a decree on the protection of the people and the state, suspending the right to assembly, freedom of speech, and freedom of the press. It gave his regime the power to suppress publications and arrest political opponents without specific charges.
3: They made it clear that anybody who resisted them was going to have a nasty time. And that very quickly established their authority. Never underestimate weapons in the hands of the state that can be used to dominate a population and control a population.
0: Less than a month after the fire, Hitler stood under the looming presence of the swastika and presented his Enabling Act to Parliament. The bill would allow the Nazi Party to bypass the usual parliamentary due process, the country's constitution and the president, to pass their own unilateral laws. The Enabling Act was passed by the majority of the Reichstag, while armed members of the Nazi Party's own police and military forces, along with right-wing paramilitary group the Steel Helmets, stood at every door and surrounded the building. Hitler had finally gained legislative control of Germany, aided by the Nazi Party's intimidation tactics.
3: Basically, he took over the engines of power. So the police, the administration, everything which gives a state the power to exercise power. And he used it very ruthlessly.
0: Using the Enabling Act, Hitler would enact a range of legislation aimed at marginalizing, disempowering, and removing the Jewish population of Germany. On the street, his intimidation apparatus was trading off the persuasive power of fear. Groups like the SA, who had merged with the Steel Helmets in June 1933, the Gestapo, the Nazi secret police headed by Hermann Göring, founded to monitor and quash political activity dangerous to the regime, and Hitler's personal bodyguard, the Schutzstaffel, or SS, which had grown by 1933 into an elite group of 52,000 men, led by Heinrich Himmler.
1: The role the SS, the SA and the Gestapo played as far as Hitler's attempt to create a kind of image of the Reich was of strength, but also of violence. And this element of violence, or the threat of violence, was very much a part of Hitler's politics.
0: The SA, SS and Gestapo were an extension of the Nazi propaganda machine, agents of control and chaos, instigators of violence and protests in the streets, enforcers and security men marching in unison at rallies and demonstrations.
4: Das alles ist heil! 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

0: For weeks after Hitler was made Chancellor, the SA and Nazi Party members had been assaulting and imprisoning Jewish people, targeting their businesses for raids and violent attacks. On the 1st of April 1933, Goebbels formalized this into an organized campaign, orchestrating a boycott of Jewish businesses across Germany, using his resources as head of the new Ministry for Public Enlightenment and Propaganda.
1: Heute Morgen! Um 10 Uhr hat der Boykott begonnen. Wird bis die Mitternachtstunde fortgesetzt. Vollzieht sich mit einer schlagartigen Wucht, aber auch mit einer imponierenden Manneszucht und Disziplin.
2: Hitler realized that he had a real asset there, somebody who understood modern communication, who understood modern media, who was very much thoughtful in the way in which he was organizing things. So he gave him quite a lot of power in organizing the party propaganda machines.
3: In 1933, when the Nazis seized power, anti-Semitism became the doctrine of the state, the state ideology, and the anti-Semitic regulations were immediately put into reality.
4: Crucially, the core element was the notion that whilst not all Jews represented some kind of criminal threat to Germany, nevertheless, there was, in a sense, some abstract collective Jewish threat to Germany.
0: Some Germans didn't comply with the boycott, but it was considered a political act to walk into one of these shops, a stand many weren't willing to make.
4: So, in a sense, there was both genuine persuasion going on here about this notion that the Jews were a genuine threat. At the same time, there were huge incentives to go along and support this kind of propaganda, whether one really believed in it or not, because it was the propaganda that showed what the regime believed and how the regime was operating.
0: While it was only one day, it served its purpose as a statement of propaganda and policy. Fear in the Nazi regime became one of their most potent persuaders.
5: I sometimes think that fear is underestimated, not in a direct sense. I mean, for most people, if you kept your nose clean, then you could get on with your life. You'd have to make the regular gestures, you'd have to raise your arm. When he went into state offices and that kind of thing. Otherwise, the regime, you know, on the whole wouldn't bother you. But at the back of your mind, it seems to me, if I'd been living in that regime, I would have been aware that if I did step out of line, then nasty things could happen to me.
0: The party perpetrated the idea that if you stepped out of line, if you were seen to not be a good German, they would come for you. And come they did. The first concentration camp, near the town of Dachau, was opened on the 22nd of March, 1933.
6: The first inmates of the camps, which opened as soon as he took power, were communists, they were liberals, they were conservatives. So he literally defanged the opposition by physically eliminating it. Many, of course, fled into exile. They were the clever ones.
0: By July of that year, Dachau and other hastily established camps around Germany held almost 27,000 people. Many had been denounced by friends and neighbors. None had been indicted or convicted at trial. At odds with this reality was the pervasive myth of the benevolent concentration camp rehabilitating its inhabitants, a stark example of how the Nazi Party used propaganda to make their policies palatable, masking their true intent behind a facade of righteousness. Hitler was also fixated on unifying Nazi ideology and German identity, using carefully managed plebiscites to legitimize his policies and actions.
7: Now, these figures, of course, can be challenged, but insofar as they are a measurement of public opinion, they are worth considering.
0: manipulating public perception, using one of the pillars of democracy as a propaganda tool. The first of these referendums would seek endorsement for Hitler's foreign policy. The referendum asked Germans to literally internalize Hitler's rhetoric. Do you, German man and German woman, approve of this policy of your Reich government? And are you prepared to declare it to be your own view and your own will to solemnly profess your belief in it?
8: Ich hoffe, dass heute alle mit Ja stimmen und die nationalsozialistische Bewegung wählen. Es gibt keine andere Entscheidung mehr.
0: Of the 45 million Germans who voted, over 95% said yes. The question and the response were both products of a state where every poster, picture, and slogan reminded you to conform to the notion of one people, one Reich, one Führer.
9: There is one particular poster which I think encapsulates Adolf Hitler's imagery, and that's a famous poster in which he's painted. It's not a photograph. He's standing there in full colour in his brown uniform, and the slogan is One Volk, One Reich, One Führer, One People, One Empire, One Leader. And nowhere on that is mentioned the government or the party. It's linking those three key elements of Nazi propaganda: the people, the Volk, the Reich, the Empire, and the Führer, the leader. It's a remarkable example of how the Führer is portrayed as almost godlike, bestriding Germany beyond the concerns of day-to-day bureaucracy.
0: Behind the propaganda, the Nazi Party were taking steps to align the realities of government with this vision. A revolution of power that involved intimidating, coercing, and otherwise persuading Germany's remaining political parties to disband. Within a matter of months, Hitler and the Nazi Party had completely dismantled Germany's democratic multi-party system. While Hitler's power and influence grew, so too did the Nazi Party's own paramilitary forces. But Germany's army viewed this privately controlled force that by mid-1934 was four times their size with unease. Army leadership saw the SA as a potential barrier to their own expansion.
5: Hitler didn't want that at all. He wanted it to be subordinate to the party, simply a strong arm sort of movement for the party to basically beat up opponents and march through towns and generally give an impression, an image of strength and determination, action and so on. But he didn't want them being military.
0: It was a problem Hitler would have to resolve. On the 29th of May, 1934, he ordered the SA to cease military exercises. This was followed over June and July by a violent bloodletting of the SA's command, including Ernst Röhm, one of Hitler's closest allies since the early years of the party.
7: Röhm was very useful as a bully boy, a tough guy on the street, led the SA. But his belief was you wanted violent revolution, you seize power, you repeat the coup. And for Hitler, this was dated, this was out of fashion, it wouldn't work.
0: Largely orchestrated by Hitler, Goering and Himmler, this period would later be known as the Night of the Long Knives.

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1: Mountain Dew!
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5: At least 70 party members were killed, but the figure was possibly as high as 400.
6: So after that, the SA was totally tamed and became really unimportant. It was replaced by the SS. They took over as the main sort of enforcers, the main terror organization of the regime from then onwards.
5: Presented to the public as the quelling of a threatened revolt, it was widely supported as restoring order to an organization viewed as difficult to manage.
7: What the depiction of an event does is give us the regime's view of it. It doesn't tell us the truth of the event. The depiction of the event can be changed by the alchemy of propaganda into something entirely different. The interesting thing is that the German people were not prepared to interrogate these very pastiche justifications. They looked the other way. They just accepted this fait accompli of something absolutely appallingly degenerate, the random murder of a lot of key figures in their political civilization.
5: Hitler capitalized on the narrative value of these events, declaring certain death for anyone who threatened the regime. Himmler benefited greatly from the coup. Already in control of the Gestapo, the Nazi secret police, his inimitable SS force was made its own independent organization, making him second only to Hitler. Hitler's path to absolute power was completely cleared when, on the 2nd of August 1934, President Hindenburg died. 2 weeks later, Hitler held another referendum to gain support for combining his position as Chancellor of Germany with the now vacated role of president. While turnout was low, almost 90% of voters agreed with his proposal. Hitler was now head of state and head of the government. In response, the Nazi Party generated a cacophony of celebratory propaganda in images, radio, and print. Posters were distributed with such slogans as, "Yes, Führer, we will follow you." The Nazi propaganda narrative of one people, one Reich, one Führer was finally reflected in Germany's power structure. While Hitler was consolidating power, Goebbels was using his propaganda ministry to gain control of German art, culture, and education.
8: The Nazis' control of art and culture was a fundamental part of their propaganda. Art has traditionally been a way in which dissent is expressed, whether that's in the form of poetry, music, or indeed painting. But the Nazis were very quick to take full control of art, abolishing some or banning it on the grounds that it was decadent.
5: On the 12th of April, school organizations declared a period of cleansing that would end in a ritualized burning of blacklisted books on the 10th of May, 1933. Bonfires were set up in Berlin, Munich, Frankfurt, Dresden, and Breslau, and lines of torch-wielding students and SA members flung books onto the pyre. Goebbels and other key party members watched as these un-German works were burned in front of the Berlin Opera House. He declared to the crowd that, out of these ashes, the phoenix of a new age will rise. These ritualized ceremonies, held by torchlight, with singing, chanting, and oaths made, were broadcast by radio around Germany. The Nazis targeted education as an important facet of their propaganda machine.
9: Education was used to shape the nation and what the Nazis called the national community. So it was about fostering a sense of creation and belonging to the nation. And this took the form of all kinds of different changes to the curriculum and to school textbooks.

0: disguised as objective biological or anthropological fact.
1: One of them was called the poisonous mushroom. And again, it was just about really trying to show a whole gamut of allegations. So the Jew as a communist, the Jew as a financier.
0: Classrooms became an important frontier for perpetuating Nazi ideology, disguised as education.
1: The way that German was taught was also important too, so that there was a focus in education, in German lessons, not just on the language, but on the literature as well, and on folk tales and German myths and legends, as well as on components of the blood and soil ideology that meant that people were bound up to the nation and to the land.
0: Germany's youth were considered incredibly important to the National Socialist movement. Their exposure to Nazi propaganda took place in and out of the classroom.
1: The Nazis had a concept of total education, and this meant a combination of formal education in the school system, complemented by informal socialization, we could say.
0: Membership in the Hitler Youth grew from around 100,000 members in 1932 to over 7 million in 1939. Groups like Hitler Youth and the League of German Girls indoctrinated children through exposure to Nazi publications and participation in Nazi Party rallies, summer camps, and almost militarized games.
1: It was the idea of each German girl or boy playing their part in the nation, almost as building blocks to create an organic whole. And this organic whole would be the foundation of the future. So the youth were absolutely essential to everything that the Nazis did.
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0: In late 1933, Goebbels expanded his control over German culture by establishing the Reich Culture Chamber, or RKK, through his propaganda ministry. The RKK was made up of seven chambers: literature, film, theater, music, visual arts, press, and radio.
1: You can see this is a pretty ambitious program. Goebbels again brought his characteristic energy to this and had, the help of thousands of employees and all manner of resources.
0: In an attempt to control public discourse, Goebbels mandated that every artist or journalist who wanted to practice in Germany had to apply to the RKK. Goebbels was particularly aware of the power of mass media. He required all films produced in Germany to be reviewed and approved by the RKK. And he identified radio as the most modern and important instrument of mass influence that exists anywhere. By 1932, there was a radio in one out of every four German homes. Goebbels sought to improve on that figure.
2: The Nazi regime introduced a new radio set called the Volksempfänger, the People's Receiver. And this was a very cheap radio set which practically anyone could afford. So what this meant was that when there were Nazi speeches or Hitler speaking or one of the other key leaders or different messages that they wanted to get across, they could use the radio.
0: When Goebbels took control of the Reich Broadcasting Company, it gave the Nazi Party unfettered access to the airwaves for blatant propaganda programming. Goebbels also targeted German publishing, taking control of the assets of rival political parties and Jewish companies. Those still allowed to practice chose self-censorship, following daily directives from the press chamber.
3: Goebbels, though, was very careful not to drum propaganda, and ideology into people. He very quickly told the press that they should bore people. He very quickly realised that what people wanted was basically what they had before, and with a sort of judicious doses of propaganda, but carefully calibrated so that it didn't appear like propaganda.
0: If you disobeyed directives, at best you would be fired. At worst, sent to a concentration camp. In response to the Nazis' tightening grip, hundreds of scientists and artists fled Germany, figures who had greeted the rise of National Socialism with deep hostility and concern. Over the course of the 1930s, 300,000 Germans would leave their country. Among them was Albert Einstein. The RKK sought to define what works expressed the narrow Nazi view of German culture. In 1937, they used their control over museums and theater to run an anti-Semitic exhibition called The Eternal Jew in Munich, supported by a similarly themed play run by the Bavarian State Theater.
2: They wanted a very wholesome German art that emphasized myths like blood and soil, people's connection to, literally, to the German earth and to their German heredity as well, and how that could be portrayed in art.
0: Over 400,000 people attended the exhibition, but even more attended their exhibition of degenerate art that targeted anything abstract or interpretive, which was visited by 2 million people. Turnout that reinforced the reach that art could have.
2: The other thing that's quite important is the way that Hitler was portrayed in art as well. The artistic portraits that were made of him were also quite evocative, whether as the military leader in his uniform or as a kind of Teutonic messianic leader that was going to lead the nation to greatness again.
0: Hitler and his supporters used every aspect of their control over German culture to perpetuate his cult of personality.
4: The way Hitler created and staged and managed his own image is a remarkably instructive into how the Nazi Party actually saw Hitler too. Hitler actually separated himself in some ways from the Nazi Party itself. He was portrayed almost as a king-like figure, beyond the minor concerns of party squabbles, unimpeachable, unapproachable, and yet also the embodiment of German strength.
0: The pinnacle of Nazi propaganda depicting Hitler the messianic leader was the 1935 film Triumph des Willens, or Triumph of the Will. Filmed as a documentary of the 1934 Reich Party Congress at Nuremberg.
5: So sei denn unser Erlöbnis an diesem Abend, in jeder Stunde, an jedem Tag, nur zu denken an Deutschland, an Volk und an Reich, an unsere deutsche Nation. Und das deutsche Volk, sieg heil! Sieg heil! Sieg heil!
6: It really represents the kind of edited quintessence of the party, its image of itself, its projection to the world of what it was. It is truly disturbing because it's a kind of militarized ballet in which it elevates certain human virtues like discipline, and others it entirely, not merely neglects, but throws into the rubbish bag. You have to have a pointy blonde Aryan face and be athletic and disciplined and obey.
0: Disciplined forces stand to attention in rows, cheering masses with arms raised as they hail in unison, children with blonde curls greeted by their Führer. The film also showcases the neoclassical architecture of the rally grounds, designed in part by Albert Speer.
7: Architecture that Speer built for it is in itself a kind of filmic architecture. So it's that kind of austere neoclassicism that we associate with Nazi and fascist official architecture today. But it's also something that's specifically designed to look good for a camera. It's almost like a kind of grand Hollywood stage set, enhanced at the time by special lighting shows.
0: Triumph of the Will, like the Wagnerian operas Hitler was known to love, used staging, lighting, and music to amplify the emotional power of the story. Seeking to create and perpetuate an enduring mythology of the Third Reich.
7: The Nazis were always conscious of propaganda not just affecting people in the moment, but also about how it would affect the way future generations would remember and recall their achievements. So they're not just adopting a neoclassical style for all official buildings of state, but they're also anticipating what these buildings would look like in the future, including in the very distant future. So what are they going to look like in 1,000 or 2,000 years' time? Will these buildings still be awe-inspiring once they're in a ruined state as the Acropolis is today?
0: The rally itself was an expression of Nazi symbols: power, unity, cohesion, an artifact of party propaganda. Titled Reich Party Rally of Unity and Strength, the 1934 rally was the first since Hitler had successfully combined the position of Chancellor and President, taking comprehensive control of Germany. And only months after the Night of the Long Knives had resulted in a bloody upheaval of SA leadership.
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0: The rally and the film were also a work of propaganda turned inwards, aimed at the party itself, calling on all to come together.
5: Deutsche Volk ist glücklich. In dem Bewusstsein, dass die ewige Flucht der Erscheinungen nunmehr endgültig abgelöst wurde von einem ruhenden Volk, der sich als Träger seines besten Blutes fühlen und dieses Wissen zur Führung der Nation erhoben hat und entschlossen ist, diese Führung zu behalten, wahrzunehmen und nicht erst abzugeben.
13: It's the moment that Hitler becomes a god.
5: Das kann nicht anders sein.
13: He is now no longer an immortal, and this is what Triumph of the Will is really doing. It's about the supremacy, the superheroism of Hitler, but also his superhumanity. He's no longer human.
0: Long after Hitler had gained power, he continued to hold these rallies, aimed at mobilizing the German people and generating a kind of self-actualized acclaim for the Nazi Party, displaying their own power and the rapturous celebrations of rally participants. In 1935, the rally became the site for the passing of Hitler's Nuremberg Laws, laws that severely limited civil rights of anyone the Nazis deemed undesirable, particularly for Jews in Germany.
3: The Nuremberg Laws paved the way for all subsequent laws and regulation, and there were more than 1,000 anti-Jewish laws. They all went back to the Nuremberg Laws, and this legal process, more or less, also paved the way for the final aim of the Nazis to exterminate the Jews.
0: The Nuremberg Laws only heightened the importance of the rally in the Nazi state. They would be held each year at Nuremberg until the outbreak of World War II. Each rally promoted through posters filled with Nazi iconography. The Nuremberg rallies were only one of many methods the party had for generating symbols of Nazi power and German strength rebuilt. One of the Nazis' greatest propaganda successes was the 1936 Berlin Olympics.
4: The 1936 Olympics is dripping with Nazi propaganda. This is, in some ways, the opportunity for Nazi Germany to show its public face to the world. There'll be cameras there, there'll be reporters there. For the first time since the Nazis took over the government in 1933, there's large-scale foreign visit to Germany, and they want to portray Nazi Germany in the very best possible light.
0: This was a chance to present a sanitized version of Nazi Germany to the international community.
13: Well, it had been managed at every level. Gypsies had been removed to concentration camps. Most of the signs saying Jews forbidden were removed. It was a fantasy of Germany to present to the world.
0: Hitler funneled massive resources into realizing this potential, spending more to host the Games than any previous Olympiad. This included a new stadium, designed by Albert Speer in the neoclassical style that Hitler favored for Nazi architecture, built to hold 250,000 spectators. The Berlin Games were also treated as an opportunity for the Nazis to showcase the strength and efficiency of this new Germany, rebuilt from the ruins of World War I and the Great Depression.
4: He's not merely satisfied with portraying the image of Berlin as a fabulous, modern and vibrant city. He also wants to show that the German race is on a higher level than those of others who are visiting the place. And it's actually a very effective propaganda tool.
0: A narrative that was disrupted by the success of African-American athletes like long jumper Jesse Owens, who beat German Lutz Long. Over 45 countries, including the US, Great Britain, and France, participated in the Games. a fact that acknowledged the legitimacy of Hitler's regime, both within Germany and overseas.
14: Remember that this happens after the Nuremberg Laws, after the opening of the concentration camps. There's an awful lot leaking out to the international community about how truly wicked Nazi Germany was. But Germany produced this brilliant PR campaign. It really was effectively bribing journalists with marvelous facilities. Nothing like it had ever been done before in all of history.
0: The Olympics in Berlin became another opportunity to generate propaganda artifacts and harness new technologies. The Berlin Olympics were the first sporting event to ever be broadcast live on television. Another display of the technical proficiency and superiority of Nazi Germany. Nazi propaganda often reflected Hitler's focus on the idea of building a modern, innovative Germany. Soon after becoming Chancellor, Hitler took control of the fledgling Autobahn program, a plan to build a network of intercity freeways across Germany. Breaking ground on construction became another ritual. Columns of marching figures with shovels replacing flags or weapons.
2: So there's the sort of physical side of the propaganda. So the Autobahn and the motorways talked about putting the people back to work and being very important in turning around the economy entirely.
0: Hitler dedicated the new roads to the German people, and specifically the German worker.
5: Bitte Sie denn, gehen Sie jetzt zur Arbeit und in 6 Jahren vergangen soll ein Riesenberg zeigen von unserem Willen, unserem Fleiß, unserer Fähigkeit und unserer Entschlusskraft. Deutsche Arbeiter, an das Werk!
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0: Commencement of works of building a new Germany in the Nazi image became another facet of the propaganda machine. 2 years later, Hitler was starting to open sections of the network to great adulation.
2: So what these successes were doing was distracting from the apparatus of terror and use of force and intimidation. It wasn't completely out of view, but people weren't focusing on it in those first 5 or so years of the Third Reich.
1: Once Hitler was in power, for a time it seemed as if he was a very effective leader. He brought back a lot of public works. German economy, at least for a time, looked like it was booming. But it was a paper tiger. It was an economy that was only going to operate if they could bring in enough raw materials from abroad. And they could only do that if they could get territorial conquests either by negotiation or by war.
0: Hitler converted this need to expand into neighboring territories into a new propaganda narrative, the urgent need for Lebensraum, or living space, for the German people.
6: The idea of Lebensraum was very much the hidden agenda. Mein Kampf has a lot to say about it, and it had always been the big theme in Nazi policy. It was to create an empire to the east where you'd settle German NCOs as farmers, and you'd have a servile, semi-slave serf population carved out of the Slavic peoples.
0: The way to achieve it for Hitler was through military power and the rearmament of Germany as a priority. Rearmament was sold as a way to return Germany to its former glory. It was also a valuable propaganda tool, a new industrial program that would be a way to get Germans back to work. This growing military power was paraded at party rallies and in marches through the streets. Symbols of new German strength and unity. But Lebensraum wouldn't be achieved through military strength alone. Each new territorial gain was lubricated by the Nazi propaganda machine. Their first test came in 1935, when the population of the Saarland in southwest Germany were given the chance to vote for their fate. Stay under League of Nations control, or become part of either France or Germany. The Nazi propaganda ministry ran an intensive campaign, handing out cheap radios to make sure their message was heard in as many homes as possible, using those radios to spread false claims about their opponents, and calling for the Tsar to return home to the Reich. Over 90% of the population voted to return to Germany, to join the Third Reich. In March 1936, Hitler flaunted the Treaty of Versailles by moving 30,000 troops into the Rhineland. A move justified through a mass media campaign that suggested Germany was under threat from France and Russia. When his actions drew little reaction from the international community, Hitler would tell a crowd in Munich, "I go with the certainty of a sleepwalker along the path laid out for me by Providence." Bolstered by these successes, Hitler continued his program of expansion. His first major target of 1938 was Austria. The incorporation, or Anschluss, of Austria into the Reich was an orchestrated affair. Hitler's chance to demonstrate the new military power of his regime and a prime propaganda opportunity.
20: The Anschluss, the return of Austria to the great German fatherland, was a natural move for him because he was Austrian. And as he said after he'd taken over, after the Anschluss, your son has returned to his homeland.
0: Hitler used Nazi symbols and military strength to reinforce the idea that Austria was returning to the fold. The swastika flag hung on the facade of Austrian buildings. Hitler surveyed German tanks as they rolled through the streets of Vienna. Cheering crowds lined streets, there to welcome the Nazi takeover.
5: Übrigens bin ich glücklich, damit nunmehr zum Vollstrecker des höchsten geschichtlichen Auftrags geworden zu sein. Welch stolzere Befriedigung kann es auf dieser Welt für einen Mann geben, als die Menschen der eigenen Heimat in die größere Volksgemeinschaft geführt zu haben?
6: Well, the Anschluss was another of those masterpieces of propaganda that the Austrian people were univocal in wanting Hitler.
0: The regime was quick to spread Nazi-controlled information, approved German newspapers replacing Austrian publications on newsstands. Hitler would also personally brief 400 media representatives on how the Anschluss should be presented. Then, in October 1938, Hitler took another step towards expanding his new empire when he successfully negotiated to bring the Sudetenland region of Czechoslovakia into Greater Germany.
7: I think what it changes is Czechoslovakia. Because this is something you can justify with a good narrative built around some facts and ideas. So yes, what do you have in Czechoslovakia? You have a new state that was carved at the end of the First World War, but you've got a little bit of a problem because you've got quite a sizable German minority in that area called Sudetenland. So of course that becomes part of an agenda of irredentism, of trying to redeem certain territories in Germany.
0: At the time, almost one in four people living in Czechoslovakia were German, yet only 8% of Czech broadcasts were in German. So instead, they were tuning in to Nazi broadcasts, fed on a diet of Nazi propaganda.
7: Hitler went beyond the standard issues associated with Versailles revisionism. Rhineland, Austria, Tsar, reparations, remilitarization, and so on. Into, I would like to break up the boundaries of another state and annex bits of territory that had been awarded to another state against their will, was a change of tack completely. It was stepping up the gears quite substantially.
0: Many would welcome their return to the German fold, not the Jewish population. If they had any doubt about the terrible threat they faced, the events over one night in November 1938 would cast those aside. In response to the murder of a German diplomat in Paris by a young Jew, Goebbels made an impassioned speech calling for retaliation. It was the embodiment of Nazi rhetoric, that all Jews were responsible for the sin of one. On the night of the 8th of November, 7,500 Jewish businesses across Germany and Austria were damaged or destroyed.
3: For Jews, it has a deep impact on their consciousness and their memory, because most Jews realized, experiencing the burning of their synagogues, of their prayer houses, the destruction of their homes, the arrest of 30,000 males, the murder of Jews, and the terror in streets, it symbolized the end of a German-Jewish relationship.
0: The whole event was framed and contextualized by Nazi propaganda, dictating how the press could cover what had happened. Kristallnacht, the night of broken glass, named in reference to the broken shop windows, led to a spike not only in Jewish emigration, but also suicides. The world was shocked by this fresh brutality enacted against Jews by the Nazi regime.
14: But you see, that was part of the plan, to actually inject fear into the global community. And the brutality was also part of the propaganda because they wanted people to fear them. They wanted people to be terrified of them, which they were.
0: Despite the horrors of events like Kristallnacht, the international community remained unwilling to stop Hitler. No one wanted another war. As the negotiations to hand over the Sudetenland had shown, the Allies were willing to put up with a lot to avoid one. And so, 1939 began with Time magazine naming Hitler 1938's Man of the Year. His influence on world events considered more significant, more comprehensive than any other figure. German conquests of other nations had so far been relatively bloodless, and the general sentiment among the German people remained opposed to the idea of all-out war. Hitler was faced with a propaganda challenge.
3: There's no question that Germans didn't want war. What they wanted was, so to speak, what Hitler gained. And I think they'd have been very happy if he'd stopped, you know, the Sudetenland and left it at that.
0: Despite everything that had happened since he came to power, Hitler still needed to mobilize the nation, to make them feel like there was no choice but to fight. Hitler needed the propaganda ministry to introduce a new angle.
3: Up until 38, he had spoken of peace a lot, his speeches. But after Munich, he hauled the various editors of newspapers in to a big meeting and said, right, from now on, we've been talking peace. Now we've got to prepare the German population for war.
0: Within this narrative, Hitler was positioned as wanting nothing but peace, a notion he would play to repeatedly each time he made a show of sincere peace offerings. But on the 1st of September 1939, Hitler would confirm once again that the very opposite was true, marching Germany towards the goal he had set out to achieve when he came to power. The ultimate Nazi narrative device: conquest through military supremacy.

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3: We know LeBron has to be the best player on the planet to
1: have. The Daily.
4: From the New York Times, I'm Katrin Benhold, and this is The Daily.
1: And so much more. Whatever you love listening to, you can hear it all on TuneIn.

0: I'm James Holland, and one of the things that's always really fascinated me about the Second World War is the interplay between man and machine. In this series, I'm going to go inside the Nazi war machine. Travelling across Europe, I'll explore the extraordinary machines they produced and uncover rare archive to understand who built them, how they evolved, and why their technically brilliant designs were militarily flawed. The magnificent fighter planes no rookie could fly.
1: You know, the first time you fly a Messerschmitt 109, you just have to take that leap of faith.
0: The power of the panzers.
1: If I had come up against this, I would have been terrified. But I'm about to learn one of the biggest cons of them all.
0: The weapons that couldn't cope with mud or sand.
1: Wow. It's got so little kick on it.
2: And you hit the target, I'm proud about you.
0: The U-boats that were floating bombs.
3: That was a suicide command. Absolute horror.
0: A journey through the heart of the Nazi war machine.
1: In this episode, I'll uncover the truth behind Hitler's fearsome Panzerarm.
4: This actually did not really represent reality.
0: And reveal the Nazis' passion for over-engineering.
1: How many gears have we got here?
5: You've got over 60 gears in that gear casing.
1: That's insane! Whilst in the middle of a world war. To begin my investigation into Nazi land warfare, it seems only right that I should start with the Panzer Division.
0: This wasn't just tanks, but a massive formation of motorized infantry, artillery, and reconnaissance vehicles. For Adolf Hitler, the Panzer Division was his key to victory. I'm starting my journey at the Tank Museum at Bovington in Dorset to explore the origins of this terrifying fighting force, and I'm meeting up with historian David Willey.
1: It's amazing, David, isn't it, how when people talking about the Blitzkrieg years, the first part of the war, they always say, talk about the Nazi war machine, don't they? And yet, in terms of panzers, this is one of the most prevalent.
5: Yeah, the Panzer II is the most numerous tank the Germans have in 1940 when they invade France, Belgium and Holland. And as a tank, when we look at it, you know, it's not that impressive.
0: Standing at just over 6 feet tall, it really did look pretty inoffensive. It was armed with only a 20mm cannon and a single machine gun, had armour of 35mm at its thickest and weighed less than 9 tonnes.
5: Panzer I and Panzer IIs, in essence, were training tanks for the right. German military. They wanted to go to war with the Panzer IIIs and Panzer IVs. They're starting to build those, but there's not many of them. And Hitler, in essence, jumps the gun for the German military.
0: War caught Germany's manufacturers on the hop. Even by the launch of the Blitzkrieg in May 1940, they only had 627 Panzer IIIs and IVs, but three times as many Panzer I's and IIs. This was a very different reality from the mighty Panzer Army propagated by Hitler's spin doctor, Joseph Goebbels.
6: Das wird der Feind in den nächsten Wochen und Monaten zu verspüren bekommen.
7: During the last 2 weeks in August, the German armies moved toward the Polish border, where they assembled 70 divisions, many of them armored. From a military standpoint, the Poles were hopelessly outclassed by their predatory neighbor. The Nazis, 5,000 modern tanks. Poland, 600 nondescript tanks.
5: The key thing is that the Germans emphasized their success with that Panzer Arm in 1940. That's what we see in all the propaganda movies. That then ends up emphasising the importance that the Germans have about the tank, and it slightly hides as well that background of it's only a small part of the German army, and it's only also a small part of their military effort.
0: At this early stage of the war, the German army was relying not just on the Panzer II, but also on the tanks they had captured in the occupation of Czechoslovakia.
1: Very soon, the Panzer II became completely obsolescent.
0: But there were other tanks that also became outmoded, not least the T-38, which was Czech-built but captured when Nazi Germany absorbed Czechoslovakia into the Third Reich. And although these T-38s and Panzer IIs were used in the Blitzkrieg years, soon there was another role that could be used for them, because all sides were realising, as the war progressed, that actually you could use tracked vehicles for other purposes. You could use them as mobile artillery. So with the T-38s, which had a perfectly good track and wheel system, had a perfectly good engine, you whip off the turret, put an anti-tank gun on instead, and suddenly you've got something completely different, and that's the Marder.
8: Don't be fooled by its origins. The Marder is an artillery piece, but because it's mobile and tracked, it was to become a key ingredient of the Panzer Division. Nearly double the size of the Panzer II, it had a four-man crew and an open rear firing compartment.
0: Well, John, I've got to say, this looks very promising.
9: It's a good vehicle.
0: Yeah.
9: Would you like to see her in the flesh?
0: Yes, please.
8: I've unearthed a restored Marder 3 in a farmhouse in Kent.
0: Look at that, the big reveal. Oh, goodness me. That's seen some action, hasn't it?
8: The man behind this mammoth restoration project is John Phillips.
9: She's come together very well.
0: Hasn't she, John?
9: Very pleased with her.
0: They're an amazing concept, aren't they? Because, you know, if you look at this as a tank chassis, which it, what it originally was...
9: Yes.
0: That's pretty small, isn't it? But... obviously, what the Germans are doing are going, OK, well, T-35, T-38, Czech-built tanks. I mean, these are the T-35s and the T-38s. That's what Rommel was using in 1940 in the Blitzkrieg on France.
9: That's right.
0: In his 7th Panzer Division.
9: Yes.
0: But obviously, as the war progresses, they become obsolete. You don't want those anymore. They're just not big enough. They're not powerful enough. But hang on a minute. We've got all these chassis. Let's use them. That's the principle behind it, isn't it?
9: Yeah, evolution.
0: So, basically, this is a mobile anti-tank gun.
9: Yes. The crew would have dug a scrape up to here, hidden it, and then just left the gun above ground, fired a couple of rounds off, and then scarpered.
0: Look at that, first go.
9: Yep.
0: What's the technology like? I mean, how easy, how complicated?
9: This is a pretty basic chassis, using springs rather than torsion bars. But because this is such a simple design, the wheels could be taken off. You see them, you know, with one wheel missing and still quite happily travelling along.
0: And easy to maintain then, I guess?
9: Very easy, yeah. There's a few grease points here. You take these out and the grease nipples in there. So, yeah, very easy to maintain. Lovely design, very clever.
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9: Clever.
0: And this is a Pak 40, isn't it?
9: Yes.
0: Which, to the uninitiated, is a 75mm gun.
9: Yep.
0: And obviously, the 75mm, that refers to the diameter of the shell that's fired.
9: Correct.
0: The whole point about an anti-tank gun is you want it to have high velocity. You want it to pass through the air incredibly quickly. And that's what you get with this Pak 40.
8: The Marders were the first step in expanding the strength and distance of the high-powered anti-tank gun. Removing the tank turret and replacing it with the fixed Pak 40 made them much more manoeuvrable on the battlefield.
0: Can we have a look at the back here?
9: Yes.
1: This just comes down, does it?
9: Yeah.
1: So I suppose the brilliant thing about this is that rather than having to have a separate truck and tow a vehicle, unlock it, take, you know, unhitch it, get it out, put out the forks, all the rest of it, it's just here. You know, you go forward, you fire.
9: Yep.
1: You move back, go to a different place. It's just, it's such a sort of logical development, isn't it, for the anti-tank gun?
9: It's very good. And also, these rounds, they would have had racks along here.
1: Right.
9: And that side. The only reason they're not there is for ease of access, but they'd have carried as many as they could get in the machine. So they were self-sufficient. The only problem is they're a bit vulnerable at the top here. There's a few original bullet holes here where rounds have gone
1: through. Isn't that amazing? It's amazing how much we discount the anti-tank gun.
9: Mm.
1: You know, we really do. It's just not on our radar. And tank destroyers, self-propelled guns, assault guns, all those sort of things, we're just so obsessed with Tigers and Panthers and Panzer IVs that we kind of forget that there's this whole other range of weaponry which the Germans are developing in the war.
0: The Marder gives you an insight into how the German army could adapt and come up with some ingenious solutions. But it's one thing to sit in the back of this Marder, but another to drive it. And so I've got to give it a go.
9: OK, James.
1: Yes.
9: To drive it is very simple.
1: Yep.
9: Basically, you've got the throttle and clutch. Throttle on your right foot, clutch on your second foot.
1: Yep. Clutch, hip.
9: Then you've got two levers. And basically, the levers just pull a brake.
1: So if I pull the right-hand thing, that'll start swivelling that way?
9: That's right. You'll turn to the right and left, left.
1: Very simple.
9: You've already sussed it out. You'll be fine.
1: Yeah.
9: OK?
1: Right.
9: Right.
1: So start her up?
9: Push the button and you're ready to rock.
1: OK, I'm pressing that. It's not happening.
9: Oh, hang on. It might be the... Hang on, let me just have a...
1: Oh, I've turned the isolator.
9: Yeah, just be gentle.
0: Under pressure, the Germans did adapt to the changing patterns of war by using all the materials they had available.
9: OK, put the throttle. That's it. Lovely. Perfect.
0: But one of the reasons I found it so easy to drive was because it was designed by the Czechs, not the Germans. Whatever the strengths and weaknesses of the Panzer II and the Marder, one of Hitler's most effective weapons remained his propaganda machine. His camera crews were careful to film only Nazi machines and relentless firepower.
14: Through Poland, through Holland, through Belgium sped the German war machine. Its every operation timed, its every movement rehearsed 1,000 times before. Only steel could challenge steel, and of steel there could not be enough.
0: But the next generation of Panzers would be altogether much bigger and more powerful and most definitely designed and built in Germany.
1: In 1941, Hitler launched his attack on the Soviet Union and the German army found itself in a front that was far larger and with far harsher conditions than anything they'd faced before.
15: Gambling on taking Moscow by early fall, the Germans had timed their attack to take full advantage of the summer weather. But they had not counted on savage Russian resistance. And by September came fall rain, slowing the Nazi advance.
1: Their new enemy also came with new weapons, and not least this, the T-34, which with its sloping armour and its big 85mm main gun far outclassed anything the Germans had in their Panzerarm. So the Germans know that the Russians have tanks, but they're just shocked by the size and scale of it, aren't they?
5: Yeah, Hitler later actually says, there's a line he comes out with, or purportedly comes out with, which is saying, if I knew how many tanks the Russians had, I wouldn't have invaded. What I don't think they picked up on is, number one, the quality, the underlying strength of the T-34 tank, and the other side of it as well is just the sheer numbers. And so that causes a real shock to the German military. Guderian sets up a special Panzer Commission, and off they go to the Eastern Front to seriously look, how are we going to answer this problem? One of the potential answers is let's copy the tank directly. They seriously think of drawing up plans.
1: Reverse engineering a T-34.
5: Exactly that, to put into production. Being the Germans, they have to go one better. We can do something better than this. And that tank becomes the Panther.
0: Standing at just under 10 feet, it was the largest German tank created to date. The Panther incorporated many of the Soviet tank's unique features, like the sloped armour, but with a thickness of 100 millimetres. It housed a 75mm gun with two MG-34 machine guns to support it. It weighed a staggering 45 tonnes. If we compare that to the 26 tonnes of the T-34, this was a terrifying opponent.
1: But this is substantially bigger than the T-34.
5: Yeah, you're looking at
1: You're talking about one-upmanship.
5: You are. The actual requirement sounds quite sensible when they start. The problem so often with the German military is Hitler intervenes and always insists on either bigger guns, thicker armour as part of the process. And inevitably, because of the situation that's going on, certainly on the Eastern Front and in other campaigns as well, this need to suddenly leap further ahead. He's pushing the German military, who at times are thinking, hang on, do we really need this, Gov? Actually, if it's an order from Hitler, you are going to go about doing that.
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0: are going to go about doing that? So with the Panther, what happens is they try to use some common sense. They put a long-barreled 7.5-centimetre high-velocity gun on, and because this is a new gun now we're looking at, this gun has greater penetration with an armour-piercing round than the traditional 88mm we think of. And this tank is all about that gun.
1: Of course, the greater the size, the greater the complications.
0: Come and have a look at this, because this is a prime example of where you see not only the complexity that goes into a late-war German tank, but also one of the problems the Germans got. You have to be well-trained to be able to change gears effectively. And famously, the first to second gear on a Panther is one of those ones where if you get it wrong, you can mess up some of that gearing. And the problem is, you look at the size of this, that means basically the whole of the top of the front of the tank has to be taken out. So this is then taken out by crane, lifted out to repair. And if you go back to, again, if we want to think of comparisons, look at the American Sherman. You unbolt that front section to gain access so it's easy to be able to remove that gearbox.
2: Yes, but the other thing about a Sherman is it's a manual gearbox of four gears forward, one reverse, and it couldn't be more simpler. And you put your foot on the clutch and you move the gear stick.

0: troops were civilian conscripts, tried to make the driving experience as close to that of a domestic automobile as possible.
1: Now, in the Second World War, you're looking at a generation that they were very... only a few families would have had a motor car.
2: Of course.
1: So everything you're learning about here
2: and
1: is from
2: Spain. Particularly in Germany, where...
1: where the motor industry is not as big, despite propaganda.
0: It seems to me that as the war progressed, so the tanks are getting... the Panzers are getting bigger and more sophisticated, and at the same time, the qualitative standard of those who were expected to drive them is actually getting lower.
1: It's dropping.
0: So how well-equipped were these new recruits to drive the Panther? While I'm at the Tank Museum, I'm heading to their research rooms to uncover some very revealing documents from German prisoners of war. So all sides in the Second World War were constantly analysing their equipment, trying to upgrade it, trying to improve it, and really going into it in some detail. What I've got here is a document between the 21st Army Group, which is the British and Canadian forces in Northwest Europe, and there's lots about their own equipment and trying to get that better, but there's also a bit at the back on statements by German panzer crews, prisoners of war. And what's really interesting, this was taken on the 26th of July, so this is back in the summer during the height of the Normandy campaign. And it says here, on the Panther especially, a large proportion of crews went into action after a comparatively short period of training. A large number of drivers had had only 10 days training on the Panther, and some as little as 10 hours. I mean, as we know, the Panther is an incredibly complex piece of equipment. It's very difficult to drive, it's very difficult to operate. That is just not enough. This is a big problem for the Germans, because they've designed a very complex tank, but haven't adequately trained the crews. But this didn't stop them producing equally complex variants of the Panther. Oh my goodness, look at that. That's not something you see in the back of most barns. I'm now at the Wild Foundation in Kent, where they house a unique... The one I really want to see is the German Army's mighty Jagdpanther. They had a Panther tank, and that had a big enough chassis to house a much bigger casement on top rather than a turret. And with a bigger casement, you could have a much bigger gun. In fact, you could have the really highly powerful, high-velocity 88mm PAK-43 anti-tank gun. The other advantage about having a casement on a tank rather than a rotational turret is you don't have to have all the mechanisation and hydraulics that are needed for a rotating turret, and also you don't need key supplies like ball bearings, which by this stage of the war were in really short supply. When you did that, you got the Jagdpanther. Weighing 45 tonnes, it could reach speeds of 45 kilometres per hour. The 100mm armour protected its five-man crew. But what really gave it its impact in the field was its massive 88mm high-velocity gun. I'm going to take a look inside with the man responsible for getting this beast back up and running, Mike Gibb.
3: Well, Mike, I've got to say, this is absolutely incredible. This is what I would have seen if I was a crew member coming into the first time. This is what I'd be looking at.
4: Correct. It's all kitted out exactly as it was. You've got the Scheren Fanrohr, as it's called, the bunny ear binoculars over there.
3: Right.
4: Which is where you would be standing as the commander. You would be the eyes of the crew. Because if you look at it, there are not that many places that you can look out here. You've got the right in the front where the driver sits. He's looking through a letterbox. But he's looking through the letterbox from inside the house with the actual cage with all the mail sitting inside it, because it's your face isn't right against it.
3: No.
4: And you're looking up and out with a periscope.
3: So as a driver, you can see literally nothing.
4: Yes, with him, he's reliant on you as a commander telling him where to go.
3: Yeah.
4: So you've got that machine telegraph.
3: The commander's here. I'm sticking my head out or I'm keeping ducking down.
4: Yes.
3: And this is basically go forward, go left, turn right.
4: Correct. Stop.
3: It's just as simple as that.
4: As simple as that. And every time you move that...
3: He's got an equivalent.
4: He's got the equivalent, which is a sliding scale mechanism on his dashboard.
3: Right.
4: Which mirrors exactly what you're saying.
5: Need a good laugh? We know a place. Just for Laughs Radio brings you nonstop stand-up bits by the best comics in the game. From all-timers to rising stars. And the punchline? It's all waiting for you on TuneIn. 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

0: You've also got settings for adjusting the steering mechanism, which are actually behind the instrument panel in front of the driver.
1: Right.
0: And you've got to go in there. You can't see what you're tightening up. You've got to do it all by finger
1: feel.
0: Touch.
1: Yep.
0: By feel. Yeah, correct. And what would happen more often than not is, unless you've actually been in the thing on a regular basis, unless you've actually checked your hydraulic pressure and everything else, you haven't got your settings right, you just can't steer. It really is tough.
1: But, I mean, look at this gun. I mean, the 88 is an enormous gun and one of the most powerful anti-tank guns of the war. But, I mean, what about the recoil here?
0: The recoil here is terrifying. You've got your recoil guard here on the side. Now, if the guy is not in good communication with his gunner, he can't hear him, okay? The guy fires. The time that you are taking your arm out, you can lose your arm.
1: Don't you find it just absolutely incredible that they go to so much attention and detail on little things, and yet that's such a big, important one?
0: I suppose, though, if you think...
1: I mean, look after the crew, surely.
0: No, that's true, but then if you look at where the development of vehicles like this, starting off, you know, the Panzer I, with your two machine guns, and moving to something like that in the question of, what, 4 or 5 years?
1: Yeah.
0: So the development was enormous, but they simply did not... They weren't really thinking about things like this. They should never have gone down the road of producing something like this just because of problems with the engine, problems with the steering, the cost. I would say at the end of it all, a bit of a waste of time. Magnificent waste of time.
1: Yes. It's clear after examining the monstrous Panther and Jagdpanzer tank destroyer that bigger is not always better and came at a grave cost. The Third Reich spent the entire war consumed by perfecting its appearances.
2: Nowhere is this more evident than in their magnificent staff cars for the Nazi top brass.
1: I think most people assume that a Panzer Division is just stuff full of tanks, but actually it's a unit of a broad range of vehicles. What's clear to me, though, is that no matter what the vehicle, nearly all of them were massively over-engineered and involved the mismanagement of materials.
2: The Nazis never knowingly stinted on luxury. Their staff cars, built at a time of ever-shortening resources, simply defied common sense. But you can't deny they were magnificent feats of engineering.
0: Okay. So there you're looking at an off-road luxury car.
1: So these are like the Bentleys of their day.
0: This was the equivalent. These were generally issued to your field marshals or your divisional commanders who'd achieved something pretty spectacular.
2: This is a limited edition version of the Hawk Kraftwagen 21 command car built in Dresden. These particular cars were custom built with a specially designed chassis and heavy armour, making them expensive, complicated and difficult to drive. Only 36 were built.
1: So at a time where they just cannot afford that kind of reckless squandering
0: stupidity
1: of resources.
0: And they're doing it. This was put together.
1: Look at that.
0: You're talking about a vehicle. This particular one didn't serve in North Africa as we thought it did originally, but a vehicle just like this, the one that was actually Erwin Rommel's, served in Africa.
2: On the 21st of June 1942, General Erwin Rommel, the Desert Fox, achieved his greatest victory, crushing the British 8th Army and capturing Tobruk in northeast Libya. The British were forced to flee back into Egypt. For his efforts, Hitler rewarded him with a Field Marshal's baton and a luxury staff car.
0: Think of this type of luxury in the middle of a desert or combat situation is just ridiculous.
1: I mean, this is just smooth as glass.
0: Shut the door in the old way. Just bang it shut. This is a very, very sturdily built luxury off-road car.
1: All the seats are made of leather. The detail is absolutely incredible.
0: The seat work, the leather, was all done by a specialist, as what you've just been holding here on the door was all done. Now, For what should have been a very rudimentary off-road vehicle, just to ferry a field marshal or a general around in, it's just ridiculous.
1: Isn't it just?
0: And a V8 3.8-litre engine to take one guy. So you've got a driver and then you have the commander. And most of these guys loved standing in the back and holding onto that bar and taking the salute.
2: It's just that lack of prioritising that the Germans go in for, isn't it? What you do see with the Allies is that, by and large, they're using their resources that they do have in the best possible way. I mean, there's obviously certain things you could query. But with the Germans, you just see them repeatedly making the same mistakes over and over and over again, which is too much attention to detail.
0: There's no thought process.
2: No thought process.
0: No planning.
2: And bonkers things like this. It's just a pointless, reckless waste of time.
0: And the engine, by the way, the engine is the same engine as you have in the armoured car series.
2: Right.
0: So why not build another armoured car with a V8 3.8 litre engine than build one of these?
2: Needless to say, Hitler himself had access to an impressive array of luxury vehicles. Even for mundane trips to inspect the railways, the Führer had to arrive in style. One such car was the magnificent six-wheeled Mercedes-Benz G4. It's a perfect example of the supreme engineering and design detail for which the Germans were rightly famous. But it came at a price. I've a big day ahead, with an opportunity to get the lift of a lifetime in one of three surviving examples of this spectacular car. It lives in the Sinsheim Technology Museum, just an hour south of Frankfurt.
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2: For Frankfurt.
6: Well, look at that. That is absolutely stunning, isn't it? And what a beast. God, it's enormous. Whoa. God, look at the condition of it. And there you are, the big six wheels. Oh, my God, I've been so excited about this. It's absolutely incredible. Well, when you think of these cars and parades, it's always with the roof down. So, now this is looking more like it, isn't it?
7: Da muss man jetzt die Schraube ausziehen, Mann.
6: It feels really kind of off-road luxury, I suppose, which is exactly what it was. But incredible to think this was built in 1938. Oh, see, look at that. Oh.
2: Jörg is taking me for a spin in this very special machine. Now worth an estimated 10 million euros. There's no better man for the task, as he spent his career as a mechanic, painstakingly conserving these rare vehicles.
8: In many old cars, they make the front for the driver and co-driver very small. They make it small because the driver is not important.
6: No.
8: So they have more space at the rear seats.
2: It's an odd and quite uncomfortable experience for me to sit where Hitler once sat. But I'm not going to lie, I reckon I could get used to it.
6: Perfect. Brilliant, thank you.
8: You're welcome.
6: Well, Jörg, this is
1: quite something. It's a beautiful machine, isn't it?
8: Very big and very heavy, the whole car.
1: And I was really struck when we were driving about how smooth it was. I mean, you felt high up, you felt you're in a big car, but it felt very, very smooth.
8: Yes.
1: So is it a four-wheel drive?
8: Yes, only in the rear axles. And the rear axle has something special. When you are offside in the mud,
1: yes,
8: and the wheels are turning,
1: yes,
8: it blocks by himself. You have
1: just automatically.
8: Yes, and so you can go better through the mud and grass,
1: right,
8: and things like that.
1: I mean, that's incredible technology for the 1930s.
8: Yes,
1: it?
8: it's a really special for that car.
1: And in terms of luxury, high quality engineering, this is as good as it gets, isn't it?
8: It's, for that time, you have a lot of features here inside. The engine, it has 5.4 liters, 110 horsepower.
1: Wow, it's a big boy. So it's got hooks in here. God, this is a little awkward to get to, isn't it?
8: You can open it.
1: Whoa, that is
8: and
1: heavy.
8: And then bring it here inside. This,
1: yep.
8: This part, you bring it here inside.
1: Oh, yes, look
8: so
1: at
8: it's
1: that.
8: Then. It's very heavy. You can feel it, how many steel is on the car.
1: Isn't that beautiful?
8: Very special for
1: look at this, leather down here.
8: Yes.
1: And why is there this gap here? What's this about?
8: I think because the car is so big.
1: Yes.
8: And you have a space between the body.
1: Yes.
8: And the front part of the body. And you have in the offside a little bit turning from the car.
1: It's incredible.
8: Here is the seat.
1: Yes.
8: And you can bring the seat up.
1: Oh, really? You just lift it up?
8: Pull it back. Yes.
1: So you're standing. Bit of a security risk, perhaps, but...
8: Yes, but there are a lot of people can see you.
1: Yep.
2: The G4 was originally designed in 1934, but Mercedes improved it for the Nazis in 1938. The upgrade included rear-facing spotlights to be used to temporarily blind unauthorized drivers who followed too closely. It also featured an ingenious early door-locking system.
8: You talked about the security for the people at the back. They have bags for the pistol.
1: I mean, you know, gosh, this I can't begin to tell you how comfortable this is. I mean, you could drive me to Hamburg, no problem in this. Even if I'm only going 60 kilometres an hour, I'd be very happy. I mean, really, it's a lot of leather, a lot of luxury.
8: Yes.
1: It's a statement, isn't it? It's saying, I'm powerful. I'm in command.
2: The Mercedes-Benz G4 really is a stunning example of German engineering, with its exceptional craftsmanship, housing technology far in advance of its time. But on the other hand, it was never designed to win a war.
1: The size and complexity of Germany's armoured fighting vehicles have dazzled the popular imagination. In books, films and even comics, panzers have played a starring role. But I'm about to learn one of the biggest cons of them all. That Nazi Germany wasn't really all that mechanical at all.
2: For Hitler, imagery and spectacle were the key ingredients of projecting the power of the Nazi war machine. But to truly convince the world of their strength, the Nazis needed a machine to make them legendary. With the German army checked on the Eastern Front, by 1942, a new monster tank was vital. We're back at the Tank Museum in Bovington to look at what became the most infamous German tank of them all. With this machine, they hoped to turn their fortunes around. I'm talking about the Tiger Tank, one of the Goliaths of the German army. It stood at 10 feet tall and weighed 51 tons with thick 120mm armour. For armament, it had two machine guns, but also housed the largest gun of any German tank at that time, with a high-velocity 88mm.
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0: Well, I've got to admit, if I'd been an Allied soldier and I'd come up against this, I would have been absolutely terrified. I mean, look at it. It's got a massive gun. It's enormous. It's full of armour. That is just a death-ringing machine, isn't it? And, of course, it's amazing how much this has come to symbolise the kind of the Nazi panzer might. I mean, when we're thinking of panzers in the Second World War, tanks in the Second World War, the Tiger is almost certainly what we're thinking about. And yet, you know, we have to stand back from that and we have to look at it afresh and look at it a bit more objectively. And, you know, you can just start with the tracks. They're so wide, they don't actually fit on the continental loading gauge of the railways that the Germans were using. And because the Germans have so little fuel, the railways are really important. They're the glue that keeps the whole thing together. So what they have to do is they have to transport their Tigers by rail, but they actually have to change the tracks. So they have to lift this little side bit up, take this bit off, take off the tracks, put on travel tracks, and then when they get close to where they want to be, to the front line, they've got to do it all again in reverse. And then you just think about the transmission on this thing. You know, this is a six-speed, semi-hydraulic, pre-selector gearbox designed by Ferdinand Porsche. It sounds complicated. It was complicated. And you imagine putting a raw recruit into that. It's like putting someone who's just passed his driving test into a Lamborghini Countach, you know, grinding the gears. And, of course, the whole thing breaks down. So, yes, it is big. Yes, it is scary. It certainly has the fear factor, the psychological factor, but only 1,347 of these beasts ever built, but 49,000 Shermans.
1: So, once again, Hitler had the technology, he had the fear factor, but he didn't have the resources, and he didn't have the numbers.
2: Als von der Million in der übrigen Volksgenossen!
1: Though his tanks ultimately failed him, his propaganda machine was still working overtime. The Third Reich was hiding a secret. Back at the Weald Foundation with Mike Gibb, I'm discovering that the vast majority of German soldiers were dependent on very different means of transport throughout the entire war.
0: So from one extreme to the other, Mike.
3: Yes. This is coming back to the reality of German transportation during
0: right.
3: the war. It looks like something that would have come out of the 19th century.
0: Yeah, I mean, if you told me this was at Waterloo, I'd have believed you.
3: Yes, this is the Second World War. It's called a Panzerwagen. This was the prime method of German transportation in World War II. In fact, 85% of their transportation was actually delivered in this way.
1: These horse-drawn carts came with their own complications, not least how to feed all the horses pulling them.
3: Remember, there was one railway line
0: yeah.
3: at that time, right? One railway line into Russia. And each horse had to be fed 20 kgs of fodder every single day. So the majority of supplies that were going through in those days was for the horses.
0: But it is amazing. I mean, you know, you think German army used 1.5 million horses in the First World War, but they used 2.5 million in the Second. I mean, 2.5 million, that's
3: correct.
0: So
3: and remember,
0: many.
3: We were totally mechanised by the outbreak of the Second World War,
0: yep.
3: in comparison to the Germans.
1: While the German war machine was still largely horse-drawn, in Britain, the mechanised industries were booming. By 1939, there were 14 people to every motorised vehicle in the UK. In Germany, by contrast, that figure was 47 people per vehicle.
0: So despite having gears, that if you don't have a very automotive society, that means you don't have lots of factories building them. It means you don't have lots of workshops repairing them. You don't have lots of people who
3: mechanics.
0: Know how to drive them.
3: You've got no mechanics.
0: You don't have mechanics.
3: But then
0: and you,
3: you
0: can't just click your fingers and go,
3: correct.
0: Right, I want lots of...
3: And then
0: machinery.
3: You invade Russia with 2,000 different types of vehicles.
0: Most of which are stolen.
4: Die entscheidenden Stunden der gewaltigen Vernichtung bei Kiew.
3: Most of which have come from Poland or have come from the British Army.
0: Yep, and,
3: after
0: France,
3: Dunkirk.
0: And France. And
3: you're now having to translate all those or having to get them translated because you can't read French, you can't read Polish, you can't read British or English

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3: Oh, I know. 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Or barely awake. Paddle to the metal. Oh, man. I should do this for a living.
2: It feels good to be Boatu. 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
5: When Adolf Hitler came to power in Germany in 1933, he set up concentration camps to incarcerate the opponents to his regime. But in less than a decade, these deadly camps spawned evil killing factories, theatres for a kind of barbarism and genocide that is unique in the history of humanity. Few know the real truth regarding the story of the concentration camps, one of the darkest events of which took place in Berlin itself on January the 20th, 1942. The minutes of this meeting list the number of Jews to be eliminated. 11 million. In addition to concentration camps designed for imprisonment, ghettos were created, along with extermination centres, those gruesome factories of death. Belzec, Sobibor, Treblinka and Auschwitz-Birkenau were the main ones. But how did these camps become machines to crush and destroy entire populations?
6: We were absolutely surprised by the number of camps that we found.
7: Himmler couldn't cope with the scene before him.
8: We put someone in ice cold water until they died.
5: How did these camps function? Exactly how many were there? How was it that a secret operation invented the gassing process as early on as 1939?
9: Hitler, of course, could make a huge decision that had a big impact.
5: More than 70 years after the events, research is still going on into the Nazi camps. We have met the last survivors, researchers and archaeologists, and have access to unseen remains that have only recently been uncovered.
10: You see here, came with the victims from France, from Drancy.
11: Arriving in Auschwitz was like facing the apocalypse.
5: We have travelled to France, Germany, the US and Poland to understand the nebulous history of the Nazi camps and to uncover the secrets of how Adolf Hitler's killing machine functioned.

0: anti-Semitic dictatorship. Concentration camps and centres for extermination. April 1945. 17 kilometres from the German city of Munich, Dachau was one of the last camps to be liberated by the Americans. George Stevens, employed by the military's film department, went ahead of the troops. He filmed the camp in colour, and what he saw scarred him for the rest of his life. Indeed, he was so traumatised that his films were kept hidden in his house in Los Angeles until 1984. When it was liberated, Dachau had seen 200,000 prisoners pass through its gates and the deaths of 30,000 people, if not more. But above all, it was the nerve centre for a model of terror at the very source of the concentration camp nightmare.
1: The concentration camps had a very definite set of rules based on the practices that were developed at the original camp at Dachau.
0: The Nazi state owed the development of this model to two men, Heinrich Himmler and Theodor Eicher. They were both very close to Hitler, the new Chancellor of the Reich. March 1933. Adolf Hitler had only been in power for a few weeks, but the order had already been given to imprison the political opponents of the Nazi regime in camps.
2: The aim of the concentration camps in 1933 was to re-educate those who'd been judged as deviants.
0: But there was no legal framework for these camps, which were opened in random locations by the police and the Sturmabteilung, or the SA, the paramilitary wing of the Nazi Party. Meanwhile, the elite SS Guard was determined to end the involvement of the SA and to transform the chaotic camp system into a machine to serve the Führer. It was within this context that Dachau was created, near Munich, in the south of Germany. The place that would change the history of the concentration camps. It was the first major project of Heinrich Himmler, one of Hitler's closest collaborators and the head of the SS.
3: Heinrich Himmler was the head of the SS. He had started life as a chicken farmer. He spent some of his time strangling chickens, so it was good preparation, you could say, for the job that he later took on. It was only in 1922 that he joined the Nazi Party, and then Hitler promoted him to be the leader of his SS.
0: On March the 22nd, 1933, 96 prisoners were taken to the site of a disused factory. They didn't know it yet, but the plans for the camp they were about to build came from the highest levels within the Reich. When new director Theodor Eicher arrived, Dachau became a laboratory. And its detainees were the guinea pigs for a diabolical plan. Eicher was a Nazi from the outset. As soon as he arrived in Dachau, he established the basis for the concentration camp system. According to the Eicher model, his aim was to re-educate prisoners by breaking them both psychologically and physically.
2: In the Nazi mindset, there was that idea that Aryan blood, German blood, was rare, so it was better to re-educate than to kill.
0: For the time being, the camps were prisons from which one might potentially be freed. They were aimed at Germans who had strayed from the proper path. When Adolf Hitler dismantled the SA in 1934, the camps were left with a single commander, Himmler, the Führer's second-in-command.
3: It was the SS who took over the control of the concentration camps completely, including all of the death camps in the Holocaust.
4: People have no idea how much NASA has impacted their lives.
5: One, liftoff.
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0: In 1935, the Nuremberg Laws, adopted during the annual Nazi Party conference, strengthened measures to exclude the entire Jewish population. It was at that point that the camps became an instrument of persecution.
2: When the Nazis came to power, the first policy they introduced aimed to rid the German territory of any Jewish presence by forcing the Jews to emigrate.
0: At that time, Jews were imprisoned on a political pretext. The extermination camps didn't yet exist. But Eicher's model was evolving. Prisoners now wore a striped uniform and cap.
18: Thousands of times over, the men had to simultaneously remove their caps with the same gesture and slap them against their thighs. If they didn't get it right, the session could last for 3, 4, or even 6 hours.
0: Different coloured triangles were now used to categorise and rank the prisoners.
3: There were badges for everybody who was in a concentration camp. For example, if you were a criminal, your badge was green. If you were what was known as an antisocial, your badge was purple. If you were gay, your badge was pink. If you had a green badge, indicating you were a criminal, usually a hardened criminal, you were treated quite well, because the SS guards used the criminals to police the camp.
0: These criminals were selected to become capos, who managed the other prisoners with considerable power. None of the prisoners had any idea how long their sentence was. The novel way Dachau functioned proved to be very effective. As such, Eicher established the operating manual for the perfect camp.
2: Eicher developed a certain number of basic rules that would become the norm for all Nazi concentration camps.
0: 3 years after it was created, the Dachau model was exported within Germany to create a new, even more successful camp that the war would turn into a killing machine. Somewhat surprisingly, the name of this bloody camp is rarely heard, Sachsenhausen. Around 30 kilometers from Berlin is the town of Oranienburg. It was home to a unique concentration camp that played a key role in Nazi persecution. The camp was called Sachsenhausen. This camp went way beyond Dachau in terms of the horror it contained. Günter Morsch, curator of the memorial, showed us around. The camp is perfectly preserved.
19: This is Tower A, which is the entrance to what was called the prison camp. To the right, we can see four barracks that are connected together. Far off to the right is the wash house, and on the other side, the prisoner's kitchen. To the left is a small camp containing barracks for the Jews. Over there are the cells, and of course, a great many watchtowers. And right over there on the right, the medical facility.
0: Until the camp was liberated in 1945, some 200,000 prisoners passed through Sachsenhausen. More than 90,000 died there. But how did this place become a symbol of the horrors of the concentration camps? In July 1936, when the first stone was laid, Berlin was celebrating, but for different reasons.
19: The Nazis built Sachsenhausen in 1936, during the Olympic Games, while almost 2,000 prisoners were building the camp. Berlin was welcoming around 1 million foreign visitors, just 30 kilometers away from where we are now.
0: Sachsenhausen was Heinrich Himmler's special project. He presented this camp as the most modern and the most adaptable ever built.
19: Sachsenhausen was the first camp to be designed by an architect.
0: The plans were drawn up to create a symbol of Nazi power, something powerful and terrifying. It would be an equilateral triangle with barracks arranged symmetrically around a central axis.
19: Himmler's idea of modern is translated by the architectural model of Sachsenhausen, that is, a kind of geometry to evoke total terror. From a single spot on the site, they could manage all the prisoners.
0: On the edges of the triangle, the towers each bore a letter of the alphabet. Tower A was the main entrance, but also the nerve center of the SS. On the gate, you can read the words, "Work sets you free." This phrase was found at the entrance of more camps that followed. But once through the gates, the prisoners entered hell on earth.
17: On one side, there were disciplinary punishments. You could get up to 25 blows with a stick, but on the other, you could also be sentenced to death.
0: The camp was initially planned for 7,000 prisoners, but it was modular and its capacity was increased exponentially over the years. The first detainees were political opponents, Jews and homosexuals. Each had their position in the camp's social hierarchy, a position justified by Nazi ideology.
19: Right at the top of the hierarchy were naturally the German prisoners, including political detainees and criminals. At the other end were the Jews, the Gypsies, Roms, gays and Ukrainians.
17: Camps were run according to rules that were part of the Nazi legal system because they corresponded to the will of the Führer.
0: Prior to the war, Sachsenhausen was a showcase camp for the Nazis. This is unimaginable given how the camp then evolved up to 1945.
19: The International Chamber of Trade and Industry came to Sachsenhausen with a delegation of 165 people from many different countries.
0: By the end of the 1930s, Sachsenhausen had become the official school for those SS officers who would then go on to run different camps such as Buchenwald, Ravensbrück, and one of the worst, Auschwitz. With the war, the nature of Sachsenhausen changed, and it became a center for the coming genocide. This was mainly due to its proximity to a key location, but one that was little known. A central place in terms of the organization of the camps and the mass murders. This place, beside Sachsenhausen, was also perfectly symmetrical. It was T-shaped, T for Tod in German, or death.
20: It's been all day, don't they?
21: 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That's what we volunteered for.
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0: Himmler was convinced that the camps needed a shared management structure. In 1933, this was simply an office. 5 years later, the concentration camps inspectorate set up shop in a huge building beside Sachsenhausen. T-Building, as the Nazis called it.
19: The concentration camps inspectorate directed the camps right down to the slightest detail.
0: At the heart of the system, prisoners became victims, imprisoned within rules.
17: These rules were so tough, setting prisoner rations to the nearest gram and enforcing labor for 12 hours a day, that they worked prisoners to death.
0: The inspectorate soon became a central organization. Hitler did not appear in the organization chart, but he was not short on ideas.
5: But Hitler, of course, could make a huge decision that had a big impact. For example, in the summer of 1942, he gives the order that the general government, that's most of Poland, has to be cleared of Jews by the end of the year.
0: In the hushed rooms of T-Building, Nazis like Glucks, Heydrich and Müller worked with Himmler on organizing deportations, medical experiments on detainees and genocide. Camp by camp.
19: If you needed a wheelbarrow, a truck, or to transport some Zyklon B, you needed to obtain a request from the inspectorate.
0: But T-Building didn't become the nerve center for the camps by chance. Its construction coincided with a toughening of Nazi policy with regard to their opponents and the Jews. German Jews began being deported to the camps in November 1938. 6,000 were sent to Sachsenhausen, simply because they were Jewish, and the inspectorate had some special treatment in store for them.
2: The Reich had to be rid of the Jews, and this idea was shared by everyone across the regime.
0: Germany didn't know it yet, but the foundation stone of the Holocaust had just been laid, amidst general indifference. In January 1939, the words Adolf Hitler spoke in front of the Reichstag in Berlin now ring out like a morbid prophecy, which provoked thunderous applause.
3: The speech in January 1939 was one of the few speeches Hitler gave where he talks about the Jewish question in terms which mention the word extermination.
0: 9 months later, Adolf Hitler triggered the Second World War by invading Poland, a country that was home to the biggest Jewish community in Europe at the time. October 1939. The Nazis set up the general government in the annexed territory of Poland. But just when Hitler wanted to rid Germany of any Jewish presence, he found himself with 2 million Jews to manage in this new territory.
2: It would be a systematic problem for the Nazis. The flip side to their territorial victories was the problem of the Jewish people who lived in those places.
0: Immediately, the Reich mobilized every means at their disposal to deal with the Jewish question. But no satisfactory solution emerged. Meanwhile, the Einsatzgruppen were created, who followed the armies and killed everyone they encountered in the dark forests of Poland.
6: There were killing units that followed along behind the army and shot large numbers of Jews.
0: It was decided to place the Jews from occupied territories in ghettos to isolate them from the rest of the population.
6: We define ghettos as places where Jews were held as a sort of ad hoc measure when the Nazis did not yet know exactly what to do with them.
5: Everyone knows about the Warsaw Ghetto because it was so huge and had a very high death rate.
0: The latest research shows that almost 12,000 ghettos were created between 1939 and 1945. In these ghettos, the Jews were enrolled in enforced labor schemes. Many died from epidemics and famines. Some were murdered to set an example. Operation Reinhardt, the codename given to the extermination of all the Polish Jews, had not yet been launched, but it was being developed. The Reich was already testing a special system for gassing a particular population. Its codename was Operation T4. This was the starting point for what history now calls the gas chambers. In December 1939, the Reich recruited people to man the secret operation known as Operation T4. The name referred to the central office of the program, located at 4 Tiergartenstrasse in Berlin. Its aims had been defined by Adolf Hitler: to exterminate every physically or mentally handicapped person in the Reich.
2: This was an assassination operation that was planned, thought out, and decided by Nazi leaders, and specifically by Hitler.
0: Hitler even signed a secret classified document protecting the murderers involved in the program. It was backdated to the 1st of September 1939 to make it seem like a war measure. The victims were transported in trucks to sanatoriums to undertake fake examinations. They were pushed into a shower room, which was in actual fact a carbon monoxide gas chamber, where they were asphyxiated. Their bodies were then incinerated in crematory ovens. Officially, these euthanasia centres were halted in the summer of 1941, when the secret of their existence was revealed. But in actual fact, the T4 program continued in secret until 1945, killing perhaps as many as 300,000 people.
3: And many of the sorts of techniques that ended up being used in the Holocaust were used in the T4 program, and many of the people who participated in the T4 program ended up in the death camp. So it was like a training ground, really, for the final solution.
0: The medical personnel didn't know it yet, but these killers had just provided the answer to the Jewish question the Reich had been pondering. The final solution was in place. April 1940. A new camp was opened in Poland, in a deserted military base.
7: Precisely here, on this area, before the war existed, the Polish military barracks. After the September campaign in 1939, when Poland was invited, so these barracks were empty simply.
0: This town wasn't chosen at random. It was at the center of Europe. The town was Oświęcim. In German, Auschwitz. The first camp at Auschwitz wasn't designed to implement the final solution, but to imprison the Polish intelligentsia.
2: Initially, Auschwitz had nothing to do with the final solution or the Jews. It was a concentration camp that was created within a very particular context, that of the German colonization of Eastern Europe.
0: So how did this ordinary camp evolve into a center for slavery and killing that would eventually become a symbol of the Holocaust?
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0: Its destiny was closely connected to that of its director, Rudolf Huss, an SS officer trained at Sachsenhausen and a disciple of Eicher.
2: Huss considered himself to be

The Nazi regime surrendered on May the 8th, 1945, leaving behind it millions of victims and traumatized people. For the entire world, it was a time to face up to one of the worst killing machines in history. A macabre, multifaceted machine serving Adolf Hitler's racist, anti-Semitic

0: new floors and buildings would gradually be added. Rudolf Höss immediately began applying Eicher's rules there.
1: The first 30 prisoners at Auschwitz were German criminals who came from another camp, Sachsenhausen, and who were sent to Auschwitz to set up the internal administration of the camps, the administration of the prisoners who'd run the place.
0: Among these criminals recognizable by their green triangles, the SS named block chiefs and capos to direct the commando labor gangs. Auschwitz is a huge place made up of numbered blocks where the prisoners squeezed into at night. They slept on straw mattresses on the ground or on wooden beds, sometimes three to a bunk. The sanitary facilities were rudimentary. Over the years, these conditions deteriorated. Auschwitz had up to 20,000 prisoners by 1942, crammed into a section of the 28 blocks that made up this 20 hectares site.
2: The living conditions, the working conditions, were so hard, so harsh, that even except from the mass extermination, even without gas chambers, the normal everyday mortality rate was extremely high.
0: The prisoners' clothes were soon filthy and full of bugs. Every 3 months, the clothes and barracks were cleaned with a product that would later be used for something completely different, Zyklon B. 1940 to 1945, more than 1.1 million people died in Auschwitz. 90% of them were Jewish. Daniel Urbechtel was deported there with his brother from the French camp at Drancy. He recalls their arrival.
3: Arriving in Auschwitz was like facing the apocalypse. We had to hurry off the cattle trucks, and if we missed our step, we'd fall. The dogs were biting at our calves, and we had to rush over to be presented one by one for an initial selection in front of an SS officer who was picking out what he needed.
0: Those who were fit enough went to work, and the others were killed. Daniel Urbechtel and his brother were lucky. They joined a labor commando. They quickly learned that the number one rule of survival at Auschwitz, like in any other camps, was to eat.
3: There was a break from work at midday when a siren sounded and soup was distributed. We lapped up every last drop, aware of the starvation rations we were being given.
0: The prisoners tried to obtain extra food on the black market. They exchanged all kinds of things against a morsel of food. A crust of bread could be worth a life.
3: There was a father and son in one of the blocks. I heard that one morning they told the father that his son had died in the night. The father got up and went to his son's bed, lifted the mattress because he knew that's where his son kept his corner of bread for the morning. And it was only when he saw that the bread was gone that he started to cry. I don't know if he cried because the bread was gone or because his son was dead.
0: In addition to the hunger was the violence meted out by the guards. Anyone who transgressed the rules was punished with a whipping or was hanged in public, sometimes accompanied by the songs of the prisoners. But the most secret killings happened at the back end of the camp against the wall of death. It ran up against block number 10, the windows of which were shuttered tightly. Thousands of Poles were killed here. On the ground, a thick layer of sand absorbed the victims' blood. Beside it was another block, number 11, a hellhole greatly feared by the prisoners. It would also be a key to future mass murders. Because in the spring of 1942, Auschwitz's destiny became far more horrific still. When war broke out, it served as a pretext to toughen up life in the camps, which were also places of slavery to serve the Reich.
4: Nazi Germany reintroduced what the Romans had introduced centuries before, free labour.
0: How many camps and ghettos thus served Nazi Germany? For many years, historians have estimated that there were around 5,000 detention centres, including six death camps.

0: but recent research has shown that the total number has been largely underestimated.
1: We were absolutely surprised by the number of camps that we found. We have a working figure of 42,500.
0: June 1942. The first brothel was opened in the Mauthausen camp to increase the productivity of the non-Jewish prisoners. The following year, Block 24 at Auschwitz was turned into an outright brothel to serve the camp.
2: Access to the brothel was reserved for prisoners who had received a yield bonus, which was used to pay for the brothel pass.
0: The rules surrounding the brothel were very strict, defined by the camp inspectorate in Sachsenhausen.
2: The brothel rules included the opening and closing times. You can see in the archives how it was sometimes closed due to breakdowns, problems with the water supply, and also on one given date because the Führer was giving a speech. So the brothel was closed that day because the Führer was going to be speaking on the radio.
0: But these brothels were reserved for an elite, a few hundred prisoners at most. The war was also a pretext for atrocities in the heart of the camps. All kinds of experiments were carried out on prisoners, treated like guinea pigs.
3: Experiments took place in Sachsenhausen in order to find drug to heal the results of mustard gas. These experiments usually were classified as being top secret.
0: In 1943, the appalling doctor Josef Mengele began subjecting Auschwitz prisoners to the worst kinds of horrors. He gave lethal injections and carried out amputations, all in the name of science.
4: We put someone in ice cold water until they died and see how long it would take for them to die. And experiments in castration as well on gay prisoners.
5: What Mengele did was outright criminal. There was certainly no question of medical necessity.
0: In Block 10, for example, Jewish women were attached to dissection tables to be sterilized. After the war, very few of these barbarous doctors were punished, their activities having been kept so secret. Worse still, some of their work even influenced current science.
3: Many of the results of experiments in concentration camps were real use for the medicine, not only in Germany, but in the world.
4: And Mengele himself actually escaped at the end of the Second World War. He was never caught.
6: People have no idea how much NASA has impacted their lives.
7: One, liftoff.
8: Artificial intelligence, it's a revolution.
9: There are so many unanswered questions.
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0: In June 1941, the biggest German military operation of the Second World War began. Under the codename Operation Barbarossa, Hitler invaded the Soviet Union. A few weeks earlier, Heinrich Himmler had taken the decision to relieve the concentration camps of all non-useful prisoners. He contacted certain Nazis that had been involved in Operation T4 and asked them to find a solution. It was established in Sachsenhausen, and the camp's inspectorate gave it the codename 14F13.
3: In April 1941 started the 14F13 campaign. 14F13 was an abbreviation. 14F meant killing in concentration camp, and 13, the number 13, meant by gas.
0: 269 prisoners were selected from Sachsenhausen and then taken to Operation T4 euthanasia centers to be gassed with carbon monoxide. Similar operations took place in other camps, including Auschwitz and Mauthausen.
17: From the end of 1941, Auschwitz concentrated on killing those prisoners who were unable to work and Jews from forced labor camps.
0: For the moment, Auschwitz had still not become a mass extermination center. More surprising, perhaps, is that when Himmler ordered the construction of the Auschwitz II camp in the village of Birkenau in the spring of 1941, a decision had still not yet been taken on the fate of the Jews.
17: When the Nazis planned the invasion of the USSR, Himmler gave the order to build a new camp at Auschwitz, not a camp for 10,000, as had been the case in early 1940, but a camp that would very quickly hold some 200,000 prisoners.
0: Birkenau was just a camp for Soviet prisoners. Located just 2.5 kilometers from the main camp, it sadly left its mark as the biggest Nazi killing machine in history. Its final configuration covered 170 hectares, surrounded by 16 kilometers of electrified barbed wire. But how did this prison become a center for slaughter? To understand, we must travel 800 kilometers from here to Minsk, the capital of Belarus. In the middle of the summer of 1941, Himmler went to Minsk with Wehrmacht troops. He wanted to watch the work of an extermination squad, Einsatzgruppe B, which was killing Jews in its path.
17: During this trip, he witnessed the shooting of 100 Jews executed in Minsk, right in front of him, to show how it went. Except that Himmler quailed before this spectacle. Not because he was traumatized by the fate of the Jews, but because killing men and women is an unpleasant job for an executioner.
0: So Himmler asked Berlin to find a solution as quickly as possible. The aim was to kill large groups while protecting the soldiers whose job it was to kill them.
1: The Germans are starting to figure out that shooting doesn't work so well. It's too public. It's too hard on the shooters, it's too difficult to keep it a secret, and logistically it's too difficult. It's easier to set up extermination centers and bring the Jews to them.
17: The SS considered various options and tried various methods, eventually settling on gassing as used in the T4 program.
0: Meanwhile in Auschwitz, Rudolf Höss's assistant, Karl Fritsch, noted the precautions being taken with a product used to disinfect the barracks in the camp. Zyklon B. It's an extremely toxic recipe that kills when it is inhaled. Höss was on vacation and Karl Fritsch was free to do as he pleased. So he tried it out on the prisoners. This was in September 1941.
17: This insecticide was tested on a few hundred Polish and Soviet detainees who were at Auschwitz in the basement of Block 11.
0: Block 11 was an institution in Auschwitz feared by all. Isolated from the rest of the camp, it was used as an internal prison, but also as a place where rebellious prisoners were tortured. In the cellars of Block 11, Fritsch's first gassing with Zyklon B was a great success.
18: These people were murdered in the basement of the Bagna B-11 with Cyclone B, and that was the first test, first trial.
0: The rest of the gassing was then carried out in the morgue at Auschwitz, which was more spacious, having been remodeled into a gas chamber. The bodies were transported by a special team of Sonder commandos and then burned.
4: When the people were gassed, they also got the people out of the gas chambers, led them to the crematoria, and then they burned them inside the crematoria. It was a terrible task to be picked out.
0: For the Reich, the task now involved working out how to apply these deadly techniques to the entire Jewish population. And it was this mission that Hitler's right-hand man, Hermann Göring, gave to the head of the SS, Reinhard Heydrich, in a secret dispatch in the summer of 1941. For this ambitious young Nazi, this was an honour.
4: Heydrich was seen to be Hitler's natural successor. He was, if you like, the sort of poster boy of Nazi Germany. He was 6'4", he was blonde, he was tall, he was handsome, he looked good in his SS uniform, and so Hitler had picked him out, really, as this sort of golden boy of the SS.
0: In December, after the Führer had declared war on the United States and German troops were caught up in the East, Heydrich organized a meeting at the top level. A meeting to validate a new kind of camp considered by the SS to be a state secret. The extermination centers. These deadly camps would kill almost 3 million Jews. January 1942. A big house in the Wannsee neighborhood of Berlin was chosen as the stage for a morbid, top secret meeting organized by Reinhard Heydrich. The Wannsee Conference.
19: The conference
2: had been planned and prepared in the utmost secrecy. We know, thanks to some of the participants, that there were just one or two secretaries, suggesting that the participants were carefully handpicked.
0: Before Heydrich, and on the request of both Göring and Hitler, 15 or so Nazi dignitaries had to answer a single question: how to permanently rid the Reich of all Jews.
1: This was Heydrich's opportunity to pull in representatives of other bureaucracies within the regime and explain to them that they were going to physically exterminate the Jews, and everyone was to report to him.
2: It was a conference at which the question of genocide was openly debated, where they got right to the point.
0: Heydrich's discourse was a veritable plea because he needed the cooperation of all the men present in the room. At the end of the meeting, minutes of which only 30 copies were produced, listed the number of Jews to kill. 11 million. Auschwitz thus became the camp where Jews from Western Europe were brought together and exterminated. The Jews in occupied Poland were deported to three other death camps. This operation for the physical elimination of Europe's Jews bore a wretched name, Operation Reinhardt.
2: The camps in Operation Reinhardt were specifically designed to kill the prisoners in less than 3 hours after their arrival.
0: In eastern Poland, the towns of Belzec, Sobibor and Treblinka were selected to host three death camps as part of Operation Reinhardt. They were in operation virtually around the clock between March 1942 and November 1943. Then they were totally destroyed by the Nazis in order to destroy the evidence.
1: Secrecy was the biggest factor in where they were located. Secrecy and access to railroad lines, because obviously they had to get people to the camps.
0: The mission was entrusted to the head of the SS in Lublin, Odilo Globoknik.
4: He was a rampant anti-Semite. It's said at a trial that he tied a Jew to the back of his car and he drove the Jew all the way through a town, obviously killing him.
0: Globoknik wanted to make Operation Reinhardt a reference for the extermination of the Jews and also to steal their property. To design the gas chambers, he called upon the experts from Operation T4 and mainly Christian Wirth, who had played a role in the assassination of disabled people in the Reich.
20: The idea came directly from Hitler's chancellery, where those responsible for Operation T4 would meet with Globoknik.
0: the gas chambers in Belzec, Zobibor and Treblinka used carbon monoxide to gas their victims, killing them in a matter of minutes. Their bodies were then burned on huge pyres.
20: In these three centers, they used the engines from Soviet trucks with heavy diesel motors, and Wirth made them use shower heads to trick the victims right up to the very end.
0: They tricked their victims right up to the last minute by making them believe they had arrived in a transit camp. That was one of the signatures of Operation Reinhardt, to avoid mass panic. Belzec was the first center to open.
20: That was the one that had the shortest life, operating from March 1942 to December 1942. And during that very short time, between 430 to 460,000 Polish Jews were murdered.
0: When they arrived, the victims had to get undressed. The SS officers gave them a pebble with a number on it so they could get their things back at the exit. But there was no selection, and all the prisoners were systematically dispatched to the gas chambers.
5: Would I say I'm ready to be executed? Yeah, I mean, it's not going to be that big deal.
21: We were dedicated to killing Nazis. And that's what we volunteered for.
22: Oh, you feel like you have superpowers. Yeah!
23: If you thought curving space and time is weird, you've heard nothing yet.
24: When in El Salvador, we want the Salvadorians to.
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0: In the spring of 1942, the second Operation Reinhardt Center was opened, Sobibor. There, 250,000 people, including French people from Drancy, were murdered. Nothing remains today of the camp, so determined were the Nazis to hide their crimes. And they succeeded, that is, until a team of Polish and Israeli archaeologists decided to carry out soil analysis in the early 2000s. Among them was Wojciech Mazurek.
28: We are now outside of the camp, Sobibor. We are on the other side of the railway. So it was freedom on this side.
0: From here, we can still see the greenhouse where the SS commander of the camp lived back then. And also the station sign, now sadly famous. By analyzing the soil in different places, the archaeologists found remains of the camp that enabled them to work out how it was organized.
28: On the map, we can recognize all of our results. And we have recognized the most important parts of the camp.
0: In 2014, Wojciech Mazurek made a very significant discovery.
28: We discovered the remains of the crematorias. It's very sensitive because of the place of clear sand was changed. It was not yellow sand, but black and brown. And you can feel the smell also.
0: The archaeologist showed us some exceptional pieces found during the most recent excavation. They have never been shown to the general public before.
28: We had found not only personal finds, for example, of the victims, but also remains of the camp, like barbed wire pieces, the nails, and also some pieces of concrete, of bricks, connected, for example, with the gas chamber fundaments.
0: This cup once belonged to one of the children who lost their life here.
28: So before the Second World War, it was also the sign of the kids. You can see here, came with the victims from France, from Drancy.
0: Coins, jewelry, little bottles of perfume, all these objects belong to men, women and children who thought they'd arrived in a transit camp. More moving still are the things that were forgotten or deliberately hidden by the Sonderkommandos, like these gold teeth. Just more proof of Nazi barbarism. 1.6 million Jews were killed in the three Operation Reinhardt centers. In this macabre operation, they were helped by another nearby camp in Majdanek, which became a death camp at the end of 1942.
6: On his own initiative, without being requested by Himmler, Odilo Globoknik created three gas chambers in the Majdanek camp.
0: Before entering the gas chambers, the victims were bundled into real showers. This allowed the SS to pick out those in better health who could work. The rest were gassed with carbon monoxide, or Zyklon B. On the 4th of June 1942, Reinhard Heydrich had died. He was murdered. And it was in homage to him that Operation Reinhard bore his name. On November the 4th, 1943, Globotnik wrote to Himmler. He congratulated him on seeing the project through to the end and destroying all the camps. Belzec, Sobibor and Treblinka were wiped off the map. But the massacre was far from finished, because in the west of Poland, the Auschwitz complex had been transformed. The second camp of Auschwitz-Birkenau had become a death camp. In the spring of 1942, the situation at Auschwitz changed radically with the introduction of prisoner selection when the Jewish convoys arrived at the camp.
17: Of all the death camps, Auschwitz was the only one where any form of what the SS called selection was carried out. 20% of the Jews arriving there were spared, so to speak, and placed in the concentration camp system.
0: The mass killings were first carried out in the Little Red House in Birkenau, a Polish peasant house at the end of the camp that had been converted into a gas chamber. But very soon, more space was needed and a company was selected to construct a huge crematorium.
18: The representatives of German company Topf & Zone visited Auschwitz and decided to support the concentration camp with four complete burning capacities with efficiency of more than 4,500 bodies a day.
0: In the basement were the changing rooms and the gas chambers that killed in 20 minutes. On the ground floor were four crematoria where the bodies were burned. This barbary had reached its peak.
17: In May and June 1944, the killing at Auschwitz reached its peak. It's estimated that some 12,000 people were being executed every day.
0: Thomas Burgenthal was only 10 when he arrived in Auschwitz with his parents. His memories are very clear. And he wrote them down in a book, A Lucky Child, that has been translated into a dozen languages.
7: I do remember the train to Birkenau. They told us that we were all going towards Germany to work. And my father, who knew that area very well, said for a while, oh, they are right, we're going towards Germany. And then at one moment he said, no, they've turned and we're going to Auschwitz.
0: Thomas had come from a labor camp and no selection was made on his arrival. He was separated from his mother and entered the huge complex of Auschwitz-Birkenau with his father.
7: There was a table with two or three people sitting at the table who were doing the tattooing. I was walking ahead of my father, so my number is B2930 and his B2931.
0: He remembers the pain, the hunger, and the horror of the crematoria from the time he spent there.
7: The smoke going out of the crematorium was there all the time. You knew that that's where people were dying.
0: Thomas Burgenthal was reunited with his mother in 1946. 70 years later, the emotion is still too strong for him to be able to talk about it.
7: My mother only survived, my father did not. But I'd rather not talk about it because to this day, I cannot talk about it. It was so special.
0: Researchers have found six death camps, including Majdanek and Szczelno, a center that was opened before Operation Reinhardt in the north of Poland, using mobile gas trucks to kill. But another needs to be added that history had forgotten, that of Mali Trostenets in Belarus, which had some 60,000 victims. But how many were killed in total? Historians will never be able to provide an accurate answer to that question.
3: Of course, we don't know everything, but we aren't able to find out more. There's nothing, not now, not in the future, that could change the image we now know only so well.
0: It's estimated that more than 3.5 million victims died in the Nazi camps, including just under 3 million Jews. In the spring of 1944, the Nazis, caught in a vice by the approaching Allied forces, ordered the evacuation of the camps and the start of the death marches. Thousands died because it was determined that no prisoner should fall into enemy hands. Those who were too sick or weak to continue were left where they fell, sure to die, as the Allies moved ever closer. January 1945, 6 months after they discovered the Majdanek camp and the remains of Operation Reinhardt, the Soviets arrived by chance at the gates of Auschwitz.
17: The Auschwitz site and the camps there were discovered and not, strictly speaking, liberated by the Soviets on the 27th of January, 45. The Soviets came upon them completely by chance. It wasn't part of their marching orders.
0: Among them was the soldier Ivan Martinushkin. He will never forget.
3: We found exhausted people, their faces and bodies blackened. We didn't know whether we were dealing with young people or the very old. They were in such a terrible state.
0: The Nazis took care to dynamite the crematoria before they left. In the north of Germany, the British were liberating other camps, while the Americans reached Dachau and Buchenwald. The inhabitants of the neighboring town were requisitioned by the American army to help. They all pretended not to know anything about it.
3: When the crematoria were functioning, you could smell them for miles around.
8: Of course the Germans knew all about this top-secret state project.
1: That there were too many people involved in running the gas chambers. Word of this got out, and it got out very broadly.
0: Almost 150,000 Nazis were directly involved in the genocide, and millions of Germans closed their eyes to it.
4: I suppose it was Heinrich Heine who said, when the Nazis burned books in 1933, where you burn books, you'll eventually burn people. And that's exactly what happened in the Holocaust.
0: On April the 30th, 1945, the day after Dachau was liberated, the very day the Soviets reached Ravensbrück, Adolf Hitler killed himself with a bullet to the brain. Historical investigations would show that he never visited a single camp.
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5: Autumn 1944. France was liberated and Allied troops arrived in the Alsace. It was also when the first macabre discoveries were made in a concentration camp in the Vosges in northeastern France. A furnace, a gas chamber, an autopsy room, and in containers in Strasbourg, the remains of human bodies. These atrocities bore the signature of one man, Heinrich Himmler. They were the traces of medical experiments on human guinea pigs ordered by Himmler. The people who committed these crimes were scientists from one of the most active yet most mysterious organizations of the Third Reich, the Ahnenerbe.
6: This was science used for a criminal program, a program for enslavement and extermination.
7: The complicity of the Ahnenerbe and the ideological preparation for the war is undeniable.
8: Thanks to the Ahnenerbe, scientists were able to carry out experiments on human guinea pigs.
5: On Himmler's orders, Ahnenerbe scholars carried out remote digs and expeditions, going as far as Tibet. But they also looked for medical cures through some atrocious experiments. All these researchers were dedicated Nazis whose goal was to prove the supremacy of the Aryan race, a supposed race of tall, powerful men, and the only acceptable race in the eyes of Adolf Hitler. What were they looking for, and what methods did they use? What did they really find? Why did they go to Tibet? And what did Adolf Hitler think of it all? By searching through previously unseen SS archive footage and consulting the latest historical research, we've managed to map out the history of the Ahnenerbe, an obscure organization that was behind some of the most sadistic crimes of the Third Reich. Here is the horrific story of these black-coated scientists.

0: This is the only concentration camp built in France. It's located near Strasbourg and was called Natzweiler Struthof. This is where some of the most murderous chapters in the history of the Ahnenerbe took place. We met up there with historian Frédéric Nodefour.
1: It's very difficult because it's a beautiful sunny day. There are flowers and birds, and it's hard to imagine that there were 17 barracks behind us on the terraces. There were 6,000 men in the same place, packed together without food, who had to work all day. That's a tough reality to imagine today, and yet it was the same story in every part of this camp.
0: One of the most striking places is right here in this building, where several rooms were set aside for medical experiments on human guinea pigs.
1: This room was for experiments and dissections and is located in one of the wings of the building, which has a dreadful history because the crematorium was in the centre of the building and the whole of the right wing was used by the doctors. They even had a lovely office for when they came from Strasbourg to work in Natzweiler, with lovely wallpaper on the walls, just like at the university. Then opposite the office, in stark contrast, was the room where the human guinea pigs slept on perfunctory wooden bunks and where they were subjected to horrific pain.
0: From 1942 to 1944, the Natzweiler Struthof camp would be the theatre for the Ahnenerbe's scientists' crimes. This top-secret scientific organisation's sole aim was to perform experiments into new medical treatments and to discover the origins of the Aryan race, a race that Nazis considered to be superior to any other. The brainchild of this scientific organisation was a notorious man, Heinrich Himmler, Adolf Hitler's right-hand man. On the 1st of July 1935, the head of the SS, Heinrich Himmler, officially created the Ahnenerbe in Berlin.
2: Himmler supported research and was committed to the work he considered essential. He also gave jobs to scientists so they could carry out research that would benefit his political strategy.
0: But Himmler wasn't alone. He was supported by a certain Wolfram Sievers.
3: Sievers was an ingenious and inventive manager of scientists. But he was also an opportunist and a man obsessed with order.
0: This man, who lacked any scruples, directed the Ahnenerbe until the end of the war. He was behind the radicalization of medical research in the early 1940s. This terrible shift was triggered by a meeting at the highest level. On the evening of November the 23rd, 1941, and despite the war, the Reich University of Strasbourg organized a ceremonial dinner. Wolfram Sievers, the head of the Ahnenerbe, was one of the guests of honor.
4: Most of the faculty were actually SS, and had some many of them had an association with the Ahnenerbe.
0: That evening, Sievers met August Hirt. Thanks to extensive archive research, German researcher Julian Reisenstein has reconstructed this encounter, which had dramatic consequences.
5: In the archives, we see that Sievers put a note beside all the people he talked to. And at one of the tables beside his was the new director of the Strasbourg Institute of Anatomy, Professor August Hirt.
0: Dr. Hirt, who had been disfigured during the First World War, was a reputed scientist thanks to his work on a new type of microscope.
4: He was successful in his field, and he was even more successful because he was an SS officer. So that political career actually enhanced his scientific career.
6: If there's one thing I've learned in my time as a crime writer, it's that there are a million and one motives for murder.
7: The first Assyrians came into view.
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0: When he met Sievers, Hiatt was working on a potential treatment to counter the effects of the fatal mustard gas used during the First World War. The German population was very fearful of an Allied attack using this type of chemical weapon. The eminent scientist profited from this situation to join the Ahnenerbe.
5: For Hiatt, it was a chance to boost his own reputation and enjoy better research facilities.
0: Dr. Hiatt wanted to test his potential cure on human guinea pigs. Sievers asked Himmler for permission, and the head of the SS was clear. He gave carte blanche to the doctor.
17: Alles, was Hiatt wollen könnte.
5: Sievers and the SS would give Hiatt everything he needed. Himmler even said that if Hiatt needed human guinea pigs, he could have access to the concentration camps. He just needed to say the word.
0: Hiatt and Sievers would use this official authorization a few months later in 1942. That summer, on the front, the army of the Third Reich started to withdraw for the first time. All Germans of fighting age were called up, but not Sievers or Hiatt.
5: In retrospect, and in view of certain documents from back then, we realized that above all, Hiatt and his collaborators wanted to avoid being sent to the front.
18: The irony of this story, albeit with its tragic consequences, is that the heroes themselves didn't go to war.
0: Thanks to these two unscrupulous opportunists, the Ahnenerbe descended into the horror of experiments on human guinea pigs. Of all the departments in the organization, the most important was Section H. H for Hiatt. The anatomist chose the Natzweiler Struthof camp for his experiments.
1: This is the only concentration camp in France. It was a concentration camp in all its horror, with the violence, the hunger, the ovens, the prison, and the gas chamber.
0: In just 3 years, almost 52,000 prisoners from across Europe were locked up and enclosed by this barbed wire. They worked in a stone quarry until they died from exhaustion. More than 22,000 people lost their lives in these hills. Right at the bottom of the camp, this building still bears the macabre traces of Nazi atrocities, and in particular, a room that was arranged specially for Dr. Hirt.
1: This is the room where autopsies and dissections by SS doctors were carried out. This room was preserved after the liberation. It's one of the most shocking in the camp.
0: It was here and in the rooms next door where the main Arnhem-Herber experiments were carried out, and in particular, the tests on mustard gas.
5: The experiments began with the application of a few drops of poison in liquid form on the prisoner's forearm. Then they would try out Hirt's vitamin-based therapeutic cures to see what happened.
0: Hirt and his assistants carried out several tests on around 15 prisoners.
5: These prisoners were volunteers, tempted by the promise they would be treated like SS troops. Hirt wanted the participants to be in a comparable state to the soldiers on the front.
0: These prisoners suffered terrible wounds all over their bodies, and three subsequently died. Today, we don't know exactly how many prisoners from Natzweiler Struthof passed through Dr. Hirt's hands. This evil doctor never found an antidote to mustard gas. But these dreadful experiments were far from being isolated incidents. Since the spring of 1942, Jews were being exterminated in huge numbers in death camps in Poland, in the name of what the Nazis referred to as the final solution. Experiments on human guinea pigs became more widespread. They happened all over Europe in dozens of camps located in countries including Germany, Poland and the Netherlands.
1: These experiments were encouraged by the Annenerber and the Nazi system as a whole, which led to increasing numbers being carried out in the camps without exception. And by that I mean that each camp had its official doctor or doctors who carried out all kinds of experiments.
0: The most barbaric of these doctors were Karl Klauberg in Ravensbrück, Erwin Dingschuler in Buchenwald, and Josef Mengele in Auschwitz.
1: The aim of the doctor was to save the race. And if in order to do that they had to sacrifice a few individuals who weren't part of that race, it was worth it.
0: Why did these doctors go beyond all limits in their grisly work? To try and understand, we have to go back to the roots of the evil, a decade earlier, when scientists of all kinds dedicated their skills to the service of Adolf Hitler. Berlin, March 1933. The National Socialist Party, the NSDAP, won a majority. The new Chancellor, Adolf Hitler, took power and a dictatorship was soon established in the country. At that time, German scientists were among the best in the world in many different areas of expertise.
19: German scholars had won Nobel Prizes in a range of fields, including physics, chemistry, and elsewhere.
0: A majority of Jewish scientists had left Germany, as Albert Einstein did, in October 1933. But some very talented people remained, and among them, most of the intellectuals and doctors had joined the National Socialists.
5: It was a young generation. They were people who were 20 to 30 years old, educated people, very intelligent folk. They were opportunists who saw their chance for an amazing career and people who had strong ideological convictions.
20: It's been all day, don't they?
21: We were dedicated to killing Nazis. That's what we volunteered for.
22: Guy Martin going for a piece of history. How much further can he go?
23: We choose to go to the moon.
24: Wow, what a plane. What a view, isn't it, John?
25: It's absolutely unreal.

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8: Hitler planned to take advantage of this pool of young talent.
9: Hitler was not a scientist, and while he was not interested in science per se, he nevertheless gave a lot of support to what we would call military science.
8: The Führer needed intellectuals, but their research had to be in the best interests of industry and serve the power of the Third Reich. Behind the scenes, Hitler had already started preparing for war and what he called the Great Reich. Far from being a stranger to science, Hitler believed that scientific research was a means to serve and underpin his racial ideology.
10: The idea was that the human races, in inverted commas, were not all equal, that some were superior to others, and some races in humanity, once again in inverted commas, were inferior.
8: The so-called superior race was the Aryan race, an ancient concept one Hitler had been using since 1924 when he wrote Mein Kampf, or My Struggle. The Nazis started pursuing the impossible in a quest for this race they themselves were incapable of defining with any precision. They drew up physical and genealogical pseudo-criteria. And to them, anyone who didn't meet these criteria did not deserve to live.
11: To pursue the objectives fixed by National Socialism, the areas of research such as medicine, racial anthropology, and racial hygiene became very important.
8: Right from the start of the dictatorship, doctors were being used for this means. They would be tasked with establishing policies of so-called racial hygiene, or sterilization, and abortion programs, and later, euthanasia. The doctors had to purify the Aryan race with its Teutonic and Nordic origins. Their ideal was blonde hair and light-colored eyes. In addition to undesirable physical criteria, were what the Nazis considered to be dangerous parasites. Handicapped people, homosexuals, gypsies, Jews. But at the time, the Third Reich did not yet know what to do with these impure individuals.
11: To them, it wasn't speculation. It was a reality that biology could scientifically prove and justify.
12: Doctors and specifically also anatomists became involved in the creation of a medicalized politics, basically, that gave the foundation for the biology of racism.
8: To Heinrich Himmler, Hitler's faithful companion, natural and human sciences had a fundamental role in Aryan selection and the extension of the Third Reich. In this context, the head of the SS decided to create his own research center to establish the origins of the Aryan race. Its name was the Ahnenerbe, and its symbol, a tree.
11: Its original title was Deutsches Ahnenerbe, Studiengesellschaft für Geistes- und Urgeschichte.
13: You can translate this by the search for heritage of ancestors. They set off in a quest, like a quest for the Holy Grail, to track down these ancestors and establish where they were.
8: To indoctrinate the Hitler Youth and SS soldiers, the party needed some typically Nazi propaganda. The regime was still in its youth, so the Ahnenerbe had to help legitimize and strengthen it.
10: If you want to prove that Germans from Teutonic stock must dominate the world, then you must demonstrate that in the past that's how it always was.
14: They had to rewrite history. They had to rewrite science. They had to rewrite everything in the light of this ideology.
8: From anthropology to archaeology via the natural sciences, Himmler's center brought together a wide range of areas for research.
10: What Himmler called the sciences was mostly pseudosciences, because this research was guided

0: they headed to the border of Finland to study local legends. Then they went to Sweden to examine prehistoric painting. But none of these expeditions provided any concrete results. Hitler did not approve of these efforts, which he thought were fanciful. Himmler then decided to develop a new strategy. For certain Nazi ideologists, the key to the Aryan race lay in the genes of an Indo-European people. Tibet was believed to be the origin of these Teutonic elites. But back then, this exotic land more than 5,000 miles from Berlin was all but inaccessible. Himmler dreamed of sending his scholars there to demonstrate the veracity of the Führer's racist theories. He did not yet know it, but 2 years later, his wish would come true. August 1939. War was close, but Nazi Germany was enjoying a glorious summer. And an anodyne event was about to grip the population. On August the 4th, towards the end of the afternoon, a plane landed at Munich Airport. It was carrying five scientists that Heinrich Himmler came to welcome in person on the tarmac. The photo was splashed across the front pages of all the papers. These five scholars were considered heroes. Among them was Bruno Beger, a racist anthropologist who was one of the key players in the Ahnenerbe. The five SS officers had left Germany 15 months previously for the foothills of the Himalayas and the forbidden city of Lhasa in Tibet. This expedition, which was exceptional at that time, was filmed and photographed in its entirety by the Nazis. And we have gained access to these incredible images. This propaganda film now belongs to a documentary collection financed by Steven Spielberg. It was at that time, during those dark days of history, that the myth of the archaeological adventurer who set off to pillage distant lands was born. These images also perhaps inspired Spielberg for his portrayal of the dreadful Nazis battled by Indiana Jones. But this expedition was real, and the official mission of the trip a scientific one.
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7: The papers regularly published accounts of the trip because the German people needed to be regularly informed about the amazing adventures of the German scientists in Tibet. It was a patriotic duty.

0: in Tibet unterwegs sind.
1: But some of the aims of the SS were less official, and in particular, the very special work carried out by Bruno Beger. This race specialist was an archetypal Aryan. Tall and blonde, with blue eyes, he was a confirmed racist who had been trained by the greatest Nazi ideologists.
2: What Beger wanted to do, and it's clearly stated in his research program, was find potential relics of the Aryan race. He also wanted to carry out archaeological digs.
1: On the ground, Beger was also looking for physical similarities between the local population and the German people. His aim was to prove that they had shared ancestry with the Aryans.
2: The word Aryan comes from the Sanskrit, meaning noble.
1: Beger wanted to transform this simple word into an historical reality. In exchange for a few medical consultations, he carried out measurements on hundreds of indigenous people. The size of their noses, feet, hands, and arms. The color of their eyes. He even made moldings of their faces. The expedition also had a political vocation. In Lhasa, the SS scholars were received with the greatest respect as official representatives of the Nazis. They even met the highest dignitaries of the regime, including the reigning monarch. During the 8 months they spent in Tibet, the SS researchers found no proof of the existence of an Aryan race. But this lack of concrete evidence was of no importance. This time, Hitler was delighted. This exceptional exhibition to Tibet was proof of the almighty Nazi Germany. Himmler finally had what he wanted. He credited his own organization, the Ahnenerbe, with the success of the trip in order to obtain recognition from the Führer. It was a masterstroke, because much later on, historians would discover that Himmler's Ahnenerbe had no legitimate claim over the expedition whatsoever.
2: The expedition to Tibet wasn't relevant to the Ahnenerbe or the SS. Himmler was just a patron, and he used its success to promote himself and the SS.
1: After the Tibet trip, Beger became one of the most important scientists in Himmler's organization. And he would go on to be a key player several years later in one of the most sordid crimes of the Nazi regime. In June 1943, 4 years after his expedition to Tibet, the anthropologist Bruno Beger found himself at the Auschwitz concentration camp in Poland. Here, extermination was industrialized and the horror had plumbed new depths. Every day, thousands of deportees arrived by train and were immediately sent to the gas chambers. These mass executions of men, women and children were part of what history calls the Holocaust. The systematic and methodical extermination of Europe's Jews led to the death of 6 million people. Beger went to Auschwitz for a project he'd been preparing for more than a year, a macabre collection of Jewish skeletons. He finally thought he'd found irrefutable proof of the biological difference between the Jews and the Aryans. In Strasbourg, August Hirt, the disfigured doctor, was also putting together a morbid anatomical collection.
3: His aim was to preserve a lineage, as they do with Australopithecus or mammoths in natural history museums, preserving the lineage of something that's going to disappear.
1: According to Julian Reisenstein, it was Bruno Beger who suggested this abhorrent idea to August Hirt.
2: Recently discovered archives unequivocally show that Bruno Beger was the instigator and the main beneficiary of this criminal project involving the collection of skeletons. But this crime would never have occurred without the involvement of Hirt, Sievers and Himmler, of course.
1: In Auschwitz, Beger randomly selected men, women, teenagers, adults and old people.
4: Hirt had one condition. He didn't want to be sent damaged cadavers. He wanted living people that he could kill in the place where he was working.
1: The future victims of the Ahnenerbe arrived at Natzweiler Stutthof at the end of July. These 86 people were killed in the gas chamber located in a little house less than a mile from the camp. It had been specially fitted out for the Arnon Ebba research. It is now a memorial and is open for visits.
3: Here we are in front of the gas chamber of the Natzweiler Struthof camp. It's a very simple gas chamber, a fairly small tiled space.
1: Eert supplied the poison gas, Zyklon B, to the camp commander. It was the same gas used in the chambers of the death camp at Auschwitz-Birkenau, where more than a million people were killed.
3: It was the camp commander himself who did the dirty work and who would trigger the chemical reaction from outside the gas chamber. And the most macabre detail is that there was this little window here through which you could watch what was going on inside the gas chamber and would check if the 86 Jews in four groups were properly dead before aerating the room and going in to collect the bodies.
1: These dismembered, emaciated bodies were preserved for a year in vats of formaldehyde at the Institute of Anatomy in Strasbourg. But Hiert eventually abandoned the project.
4: Some were dismembered, others were incinerated, but there are quite a few left. In November 1944, Hiert fled, leaving behind a fair amount of evidence of this abomination.
1: The traces left by Hiert and his vile collaborators serve to illustrate the vanity of the Arnon Ebba project in its attempt to prove the existence of the Aryan race and its supremacy over other peoples.
3: The 86 Jews who were murdered in the gas chamber in Natzweiler Struthof represent a tiny number compared to the 6 million Jews exterminated in total by the Nazis. But at the same time, this group, and the actual number doesn't really matter, was highly symbolic because they represent the only example of a project that was a monument to race and the Nazi racial project. This was all about the racial aspect of Nazi ideology.
1: This macabre project, which was exceptional in its violence, was the result of an obsession of Heinrich Himmler's, a man who was one of the main protagonists of the Jewish genocide. Without him, the Arnon Ebba and the experiments it carried out might never have happened.
0: People have no idea how much NASA has impacted their lives.
5: One, liftoff.
6: Artificial intelligence, it's a revolution.
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1: When the Nazis came to power, Himmler was only 33. Since 1929, he had been heading up the Schutzstaffel, the army squadron charged with protecting the Führer, more usually known as the SS. Unlike Adolf Hitler, Heinrich Himmler was fascinated by scientific research across very different fields. He had obtained his diploma in agronomics a few years previously and was fascinated by natural sciences, history, and Nordic mythology. And he was easily seduced by much more fantastical theories.
2: For example, he was advised by proponents of esoteric and occult theories.
4: Himmler saw himself as the founder of a brand new ideology, a new ersatz religion.
2: Heinrich Himmler was increasingly convinced that he was the reincarnation of a German king, Heinrich, from the Middle Ages.
17: He was fascinated by many things occult. And the range here is from witches to crows and the flight of crows and what that might indicate to obscure theories about the emergence of the universe.
1: Himmler used this mixture of rationality and mystical nonsense to construct the SS and climb up through the ranks of power.
18: In 1929, the SS was a tiny group of 280 people. But in just 4 or 5 years, Himmler had put together an operational police force of more than 50,000 men.
1: Summer 1934. The SS eliminated the members of another armed faction of the party, the SA, and became all-powerful. Hitler would now use them to help construct the Great Reich he dreamed of. That same year, Himmler set up an SS officer training academy in a 17th century Schloss in the center of Germany, in Wewelsburg. We visited this unique fortress, which discreetly preserves some mysterious vestiges of the passage of the SS. Peter Meyer-Hüssing is our guide in this place that is filled with history.
2: Here we are in the North Tower, and this was the general's room. It was built in the 1940s on the instructions of Himmler and his architects.
1: Here, Arne and Eber scholars taught classes for SS officers. These walls, so dear to Himmler, bore witness to Nazi ideological alienation and indoctrination.
2: Underneath is the crypt. We know very little about what the Nazis did in these rooms, as there is no reliable documentation in existence. But we do know that they were very important to SS generals.
1: What really happened in this castle? Its stones are the only witnesses to the events that took place here. But some signs of the passage of the SS remain engraved forever on the floor. Like this symbol, today known as the Black Sun. It was directly inspired by the ancient writings the Nazis took on as their own, like the swastika, and which gave rise to the main Nazi symbol.
4: The swastika was inspired by Indian culture, in which it probably appeared around 10,000 years ago. It symbolizes the sun.
1: Himmler even used these mystical symbols in the majority of objects worn by the Nazis.
18: It was he who encouraged the design of those famous SS skull rings and a whole collection of highly symbolic objects that were supposed to illustrate Teutonic roots. But I think he was very skillfully using these occult symbols to strengthen his influence and the ambitions of the SS in terms of gaining power.
14: He was looking to create and to turn the SS into a kind of group of knights.
19: C'est censé être une troupe de...
2: They were supposed to be a group of tall, handsome boys, at least 6 feet tall, blonde, and dressed by Hugo Boss. It was an organization that was supposed to become the management body of the Third Reich.
1: In reality, the SS weren't all tall and blonde, but they were all confirmed Nazis.
2: Anti-clerical, racist, authoritarian, and disciplined. These are the basic qualities of a member of the SS.
1: To join the supposed Aryan elite, the genealogical and morphological criteria were very strict.
4: When a candidate wanted to join the SS, he had to prove that he had no Jewish ancestry since the 17th century.
18: This selection procedure became increasingly professional, with anthropological criteria applied, such as hair color, skin color, height, the shape of one's nose, cheeks, and eyes.
1: For Himmler, the SS represented the elite of this Aryan race, whose existence they were desperately seeking to prove scientifically. But none of their expeditions in the mid-1930s to Northern Europe met with any success. During this period, Hitler judged the Ahnen Erbe to be increasingly useless. To prevent it being disbanded, Himmler decided to refocus its areas of research.
2: Any studies that were a touch crazy or in some way unofficial were stopped in order to refocus the Ahnen Erbe on one truly academic discipline, making it the spearhead of the SS Empire.
1: The advancement of the German army would drive Himmler even further in his fervent quest for Aryan origins. The Ahnen Erbe scholars' mission was crucial. They had to prove to the Germans that the Führer's expansionist and anti-Semitic ideas were historically credible. In early March 1938, German troops entered Austria. Hitler's annexation of the country was met with jubilation from the people. This was the Anschluss. In September, the Wehrmacht was met with no resistance when it invaded the Sudetenland. And a few months later, the rest of Bohemia and Moravia. The Great Reich that Hitler and Himmler dreamed of was taking shape, and so far without war being declared. In Germany, anti-Semitic acts were increasing, and in November 1938, almost 30,000 Jews were sent to concentration camps. In this dramatic context, the Ahnen Erbe wanted to draw on archaeology to demonstrate that these invasions had some historical justification. It was during this period that many archaeologists joined the SS, and increasing numbers of digs were carried out across Germany. Every discovery was supposed to prove the historical supremacy of the Germans across civilization in its entirety. Archaeology became a key part of the machinery of Nazi ideology.
4: The complicity of the Ahnen Erbe in the ideological preparations for war is undeniable.
1: Despite Himmler's efforts, Hitler was still not convinced about the Ahnen Erbe. In the intimate surroundings of his country house in Berghof, he even explained to his confidant, Albert Speer, that he didn't understand Himmler's obsession with the Teutons.
2: Hitler told Speer that the only thing Himmler and his research into the Teutons shows is that back when the Greeks were building their temples, we were a primitive people, and that it was a truth they'd be best to silence.
1: With the Führer casting doubt on the future of the Ahnen Erbe, the country going to war cast a further shadow. On September the 1st, 1939, Germany invaded Poland. 2 days later, Great Britain and France responded by declaring war. The Reich's offensive was swift. In just 1 month, half of Poland had been conquered. In early 1940, the Führer's army also invaded Belgium, Luxembourg, and the Netherlands just as rapidly. And then in the spring, they occupied a large part of France. Germany's victory was crushing. The war was a turning point for the Ahnen Erbe. All planned expeditions were cancelled, and Himmler's science center was under threat. Then Wolfram Sievers came up with a perfect play. In time of war, the archaeologists could become true pillagers.
2: They were no longer simple researchers. They became combat intellectuals.
1: This was the start of the greatest plunder of all time. Over the space of 2 years, the Nazis amassed thousands of works of art and prehistoric relics from across all the occupied territories.
20: Would I say I'm ready to be executed? Yeah, I mean, it's not going to be that big deal.
21: We were dedicated to killing Nazis. And that's what we volunteered for.
22: Oh, you feel like you have superpowers. Yeah!
23: If you thought curving space and time is weird, you've heard nothing yet.
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4: And in the East, this looting took a truly murderous turn. In June 1941, Germany attacked Russia in Operation Barbarossa. Almost 3 million soldiers were sent to a front that covered some 1,250 miles. The archaeologists were on the front line to pillage the local treasure. They were also witness to the early days of the Holocaust. And in the camps, their medical colleagues from the Arnon Eber were also taking part in the massacre. Among them was Sigmund Rascher, a Luftwaffe doctor seconded to the camp at Dachau.
5: Just like Mengele in Auschwitz, Rascher was consumed by ambition. He was a newly qualified doctor who wanted to become a great scientist.
4: In 1942, Rascher wanted to help German pilots whose bombers flew at increasingly high altitudes. In one of the blocks in Dachau, he put prisoners in a chamber emptied of oxygen in order to simulate the conditions of a parachute drop of more than 10 miles. Then he observed the physical effects and took photographs.
6: Für diese Menschen war es sehr...
7: It was very painful for these men. The physical impact was so serious that the survivors, who were fairly numerous, immediately suffered very severe consequences, particularly to their hearts.
4: Of the 200 prisoners tortured by Rascher, between 70 to 80 of them died in agony.
5: The Luftwaffe doctors eventually distanced themselves from him, because they could see his evil madness.
4: From the summer of 1942, Rascher was sacked by the Luftwaffe, but he continued his sordid research in the name of the Arnon Eber. In one of his most sadistic experiments, he plunged prisoners into icy water for several hours in order to observe the effects of hypothermia. Sievers and Himmler attended one of these experiments in person.
5: Rascher's conclusions from Dachau had no scientific value because the prisoners who were forced to carry out these experiments misrepresented the results to reduce the suffering of their co-detainees.
4: These inhumane experiments in Dachau still failed to provide the Arnon Eber with any concrete results. But Sievers hoped for greater success in France at the Natzweiler Struthof camp. In 1943, Sievers opened the Natzweiler Struthof camp to two doctors based in Strasbourg, Otto Bickenbach and Eugen Hagen.
5: Hagen was a virologist, a world specialist in viruses and no doubt Germany's leading virus specialist, who saw the war as a chance to boost his career because he fancied himself as one day winning a Nobel Prize.
4: Sievers used Himmler's carte blanche to allow Hagen to test a typhus vaccination on humans. German soldiers on the front were being wiped out by epidemics of this fatal disease. Hagen injected the typhus virus into around 100 gypsy deportees, on whom he then tested a range of antidotes.
8: Hagen's experiments did not result in a vaccine for the disease. However, it did lead to the disease spreading through the camp, which, when it closed, was home to a typhus epidemic.
4: Some of the same gypsy prisoners were, among others, also used by Otto Bickenbach. Just like August Hiert, Bickenbach was looking for an antidote to mustard gas. His horrendous experiments took place in the camp's gas chamber. Bickenbach brought the prisoners into the chamber in groups of four.
8: First, he gave some an antidote, either in liquid form or in a pill, while others got nothing. The terrible irony is that they had to break the container holding the gas themselves, thus poisoning themselves.
4: The burns to the lungs caused by this toxic gas are horrific.
8: It ripped out the lungs, and many suffered horrendously afterwards. Four gypsies died as a direct result of this experiment, but we don't know the fate of the others. Maybe some died some weeks later, or in another camp.
4: As with Hiet, Rascher and Hagen, there are no precise figures as to the number of Bickenbach's victims. Whether in Dachau or Natzweiler Stutthof, it was Wolfram Sievers who was behind these sordid, sadistic experiments upon Himmler's request.
9: Sievers always tried to preempt Himmler's orders. In reality, he alone ran the Annenerbe.
4: When the war came to an end, the Annenerbe was shut down, having proved nothing. Himmler fled and killed himself when he was arrested by the British police. As for Wolfram Sievers, he was unable to escape the most infamous trial in history. August 1947, Nuremberg.
10: The Annenerbe, dated the 9th of February 1947.
4: 20 doctors and three administrators were tried by the Allies for their medical experiments on human guinea pigs. Among the accused were Wolfram Sievers, head of the Annenerbe. It was one of the most emblematic post-war trials. Under the Third Reich, and in the name of their racial ideology, Nazi doctors crossed every ethical boundary there is.
11: Their behavior was considered particularly shocking, considering that we have a high opinion of doctors. Doctors are supposed to help people. Doctors are supposed to have empathy and respect for human life.
4: On August the 20th, 1947, the verdict was announced. Wolfram Sievers was found guilty of war crimes and condemned to death for his key role in the medical experiments carried out in Natzweiler Stutthof and Dachau. But the majority of the other protagonists of the Annenerbe crimes were already dead or managed to slip through the judicial net. The sadist Dr. Rascher was also involved in the kidnappings of Nazi children, for which he was shot in 1944 by the SS. August Hiet, with his scarred face, tried to escape but ended up committing suicide in 1945 with a bullet to the head. In 2015, employees of the Institute of Pathology in Strasbourg were horrified to find in their archives the remains of some of Hiet's victims preserved in formaldehyde. They have since been buried. Hagen and Bickenbach were tried in Metz in 1952, but they only received minor sentences despite Hagen's clear lack of contrition.
8: During the trial, he had the gall to confirm that his experiment did not give results. That is to say that he didn't find a vaccination for typhus because it was carried out on gypsies, that they weren't human beings because they were gypsies, and that's why it didn't work.
4: Beguer, the macabre collector, escaped justice for many years but was eventually tried and found guilty in 1970, also without expressing any remorse.
9: He hardly spent any time behind bars for his involvement in the skull collection in Strasbourg.
4: Like Beguer, most of Hitler's evil scholars and doctors eventually managed to evade justice. The Annenerbe's ideologists and archaeologists went on to finish their academic careers in Germany. Although they may not ever had actual blood on their hands, these scholars nonetheless attempted to justify the unjustifiable. Their invasions, lootings, deportations, and extermination. In rewriting history by twisting archaeology, they installed false ideas about the biological differences between the so-called races.
9: Their ideological responsibility is huge. By that, I mean they made out they were dedicated to excavating prehistoric sites, discovering vestiges in caves, and exhuming burial sites. But in fact, there was a plan to it all. They used that science to serve a project, and that project was a deeply criminal one.
8: The Nazis were not mad, and nor were the Annenerbers intellectuals, because in fact they developed a hyper-rational system that is simply based on unacceptable and false precepts. Precepts about race, and precepts regarding the anteriority and superiority of the Aryan race.
5: It's hard to say that these scientists were crazy, because they were some remarkably intelligent people who were, to use the words of Elie Wiesel, poorly guided.
12: They looked for answers everywhere, in the natural sciences and certain esoteric theories, but they never found irrefutable proof. Some stories perpetuate the myth of these archaeologist adventurers who set off in pursuit of the Holy Grail. But the scholars of the SS were, above all, fanatics and criminals. The Annenerber is symbolic of the Nazi slide into abject horror and of how intellectuals participated in that.
5: You might think that the intellectuals, having studied Latin, Greek, and poetry, would be able to think critically and say, no, we must be democratic, etc., but no, it didn't happen that way.
9: The story of the Annenerber and the Institute of Military Research clearly shows what can happen in the absence of legal, financial, and ethical limits.
12: This is the story of scientists in black coats that through opportunism, ambition, or cowardice, used science in the service of horror.
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12: July 21st, 1944, 1 o'clock in the morning. Adolf Hitler is delivering a radio broadcast. The Führer has just escaped a bloody attack. The bomb, which exploded a few hours previously in his headquarters at the Rastenburg, known to the Nazis as the Wolf's Lair, missed its target. From amidst the bodies and the rubble, Hitler emerged unscathed. His revenge on the conspirators was merciless. 7,000 of his opponents were arrested over the following hours and either put to death or sent to the camps. Among them was an unassuming man, brilliant yet obstinate banker, Hjalmar Schacht.
16: One of his biographers called him a supreme egotist, which I think is a fitting description.
17: One of Schacht's talents was negotiation. He was capable of winning people over, and he very quickly became indispensable.
12: The man who left that morning in July 1944 with the Nazi police had, in fact, sacrificed everything to bring Hitler to power. He set aside his own beliefs and ideas to work for the Führer, to help put Germany back on its feet, rearm the country and build camps before the war broke out.
5: Schacht thought that somehow he'd be able to use Hitler to carry out his own plans.
12: Who was Hjalmar Schacht? this man who was so close to the Nazis but whom history has forgotten? How did this unknown banker manage to help Hitler take the helm of a dictatorship before turning on him and plotting against him? What strategy did he use to rearm Germany right under the noses of the Allies of the Treaty of Versailles?
18: He frequently talked to Hitler, and so he was well aware about that, what was going to happen.
12: This is the incredible story of a man who escaped everything, even avoiding death on several occasions until it caught up with him in 1970. This is the story of Hjalmar Schacht, the banker of the Third Reich.

0: Nuremberg, October 1946. The main heads of the Nazi regime who were still alive were tried over a period of 10 months in a unique trial held in southern Germany, the Nuremberg Trials. The defendants included Hjalmar Schacht.
1: He was among the leaders of the Third Reich who were tried at Nuremberg.
0: Tried for having been the providential man of a Germany under Reconstruction, Schacht had accompanied Hitler's rise to power. Worse still, he was manipulated by the Führer to help the Third Reich become a bloodthirsty killing machine.
2: He helped Hitler establish a certain reputation, and in a way, that made him guilty.
3: Schacht then was acquitted by the Nuremberg court because he couldn't be proven guilty of having prepared World War II, and he was, of course, not committed in any crimes against humanity.
0: To explore this unusual story, we've obtained exceptional authorization to examine the state military archives in Russia. These archives, where no cameras have ever previously been allowed, hold the traces of the destiny of Hjalmar Schacht, a destiny that was perfectly calculated. Because the devil's banker had planned everything. The only hitch was his encounter with a man who was even more determined than he. January 1877. Hjalmar was born in the village of Tinglev in Prussia, 12 years before the man who would change his life forever. But at that point, nothing indicated that Adolf Hitler and Hjalmar Schacht would one day cross paths. Schacht was a brilliant student and already extremely ambitious.
1: He started his studies in a kind of random way. He wasn't sure what he wanted to do. He even spent a semester in Paris during the Dreyfus Affair, and then he ended up studying economics.
0: Schacht took advantage of his time at the Sorbonne to learn French. When he returned to Germany, he did a PhD in economics and started working with great success.
2: One of Schacht's talents was negotiation. He was capable of winning people over, and he very quickly became indispensable. He was fairly young, and very early he became one of the leading finance directors in the country.
0: But Schacht's career plans were abruptly put on hold in the summer of 1914. The Great War broke out and then spread across Europe and the whole world. However, the war, with its 10 million dead, triggered a turning point in Schacht's career, setting him on the path to become the banker to the devil. October 1914. In the early days of the war, Hjalmar Schacht was sent to Belgium, but not as a soldier.
4: The Belgian economy had ground to a halt. Schacht came to get the economy working normally again, and that was his first stroke of genius.
5: Belgium had to pay for its own occupation, and Schacht was one of the guys to organize that and tried to avoid inflation, so it was a kind of laboratorium for his later politics in the German Reichsbank.
0: He was already known for his talents as a banker, and he devised a strategy to kickstart the Belgian economy. It worked. Occupied Belgium was pulled out of its decline. Back in Germany, Schacht accepted a post at the National Bank and began moving in political circles.
1: Before, during, and after the war, he had connections with the political sphere. But these contacts didn't put him on the extreme right. He was an opportunist, someone ambitious who created a network for that reason.
0: When the war was over, Germany became the Weimar Republic. And it was at that moment that Hjalmar Schacht participated in the creation of a left-wing party, the DDP.
1: He was co-founder of the DDP, the Deutsche Demokratische Partei, which was a left-wing liberalist movement.
0: Within the DDP, he shared his ideas, discussed, and made some important connections in Britain and the USA. But how did Schacht's opinions change so much that he would join forces with the author of Mein Kampf, Adolf Hitler? To understand him, one must get to grips with Schacht's true character. He was a combination of excessive ambition and certitude, a kind of mini-dictator for the economy.
6: If there's one thing I've learned in my time as a crime writer, it's that there are a million and one motives for murder.
7: The first Assyrians came into view.
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2: Hjalmar Schacht was a man who was extremely sure of himself and extremely sure of his intellectual superiority. To many people, he came across as fairly arrogant.
15: He was a very intelligent man. He knew that he was intelligent. He knew he was superior to others, so he let everyone know it, and that didn't go down too well.
0: A haughty man with no doubt about his own ideas, Schacht believed he was always right. But he was a brilliant man, and people admired how cultured he was.
16: He was a frequent dinner guest of the American ambassador in Berlin in the 1930s, for instance, because he was such a good conversationalist and so forth. Other people found him duplicitous, canny, disloyal. He once wittily said, "L'éclat, c'est moi," which means, you know, an uproar, that's me. One of his biographers called him a supreme egotist, which I think is a fitting description.
0: His audacity earned him a lot of money in a short space of time. He soon saved up enough to buy a huge house near Berlin. A place to relax, but also a place that would hold some of the biggest secrets in Schacht's story.
15: He bought a huge estate in Gulen, some 80 kilometers to the north of Berlin. It was a very big house with forests all around.
1: There were some very important meetings held there where a lot of information would have been shared.
3: In the secrecy of his farm, he could meet anybody and that he could be safe, that nobody would spy upon him.
0: But at the start of the 1920s, with Germany in ruins, Hjalmar Schacht was seeking to accelerate his social rise, whatever the cost.
15: Schacht wasn't the kind of man who was looking to get rich. He was already rich. He'd earned a lot of money in the banking world. He was interested in power, having economic power, and being able to set Germany back on its feet again.
0: and one man would soon give him the opportunity to realize his dream. Adolf Hitler. In July 1923, Germany was in a desperate situation. We're less than 8 years away from a dinner party that would change Schacht's life, introducing him to Adolf Hitler.
2: At the end of the First World War, Germany was defeated, in ruins. The economy had been destroyed and the victorious Allies were forcing Germany to pay huge reparations under the Treaty of Versailles.
0: Germany had to pay war reparations to the Allies, which left the country in huge debt. Unemployment was rising and wages were slashed by 25%.
16: Germany had embarked on a massive spending program after World War I, partly to take care of widows and orphans of injured or killed veterans, partly to pay for the reparations burden that the Allies had imposed. And by the middle of 1923, the German mark was exchanging at the rate of 4.2 trillion to the dollar. It was literally not worth the paper it was printed on.
0: During this period, when prices shot up and the currency lost all its value, Germany was suffering what is known as hyperinflation.
15: The Deutschmark lost approximately 5 million times its value between 1918 and 1923. This extraordinary inflation led to those famous images of people taking their money around in wheelbarrows to do their shopping. Somebody had to stop it. The Reichsbank was unable to, and in 1923 the government went to Schacht, who was by then a very famous banker. He was very well known, and they asked him to stop the runaway inflation.
1: It was make or break. If Schacht succeeded in his mission, if it didn't break, he would make it to the next level.
0: A job was specially created for Hjalmar Schacht, currency commissioner for the government. He had no office and no budget. It was a suicide mission. But Schacht got to work in his own way.
15: He considered what to do for several days. He sat up in a dark corner of the finance ministry. He smoked cigars all day while he considered the options, and eventually developed a plan to bring a halt to things, to stop this inflation.
0: Schacht was gambling his career, and he knew it. In the Russian archives in Moscow, the first mention of Schacht dates back to that time. He rose from being a small-time banker to a public figure. At the same time, another man was trying to establish himself in Germany, profiting from the anger that was growing amongst the population.
16: Adolf Hitler was a marginal political figure in 1923. He headed a political party that was centered in Bavaria, in the southern part of the country, had about 50,000 members at the time. He dreamed of imitating what Mussolini had done in Italy, which was by having his followers conduct a so-called March on Rome, he would persuade the government to appoint him to a high position.
0: Schacht applied his ideas to turn around the falling economy.
15: It was his first masterstroke and his first determined mission to stop these events, a mission that nobody else had managed to do in the previous 4 years. And in a few weeks, inflation came down from more than 1,000% per month to something more like 15%.
5: What would have been whether Schacht wouldn't have taken this decision, so one can't say that. So, of course, the decision to end inflation was a key point in the history of the Weimar Republic, and so he became a somewhat popular guy as well.
0: In December 1923, Hjalmar Schacht was named lifetime president of the Reichsbank, the German bank. He would change the fate of the country and renegotiate the war reparations.
2: He presented himself as a savior, and he put in place the famous Rentenmark, which was the new currency that enabled him to bring inflation to a halt and usher in a period of relative stability and growth for the German economy.
0: Schacht, however, was becoming less and less tolerant of the way the country was being managed by the new chancellor, Heinrich Brüning. And after 7 years at the head of the Reichsbank, he resigned.
16: He believed that the German government was not aggressively enough trying to reduce the nation's reparations burden. And his opposition to the government's reparations policy became the basis for his emerging association with Hitler.
15: He despised Chancellor Brüning, whom he considered incapable. And rather than being irritated by him, he chose to leave.
0: It was at that moment that Schacht changed tack. he dropped his left-wing party and transferred his allegiance to a more obscure movement, National Socialism.
5: Schacht was one of those many guys of political interested industrialists and bankers who switched from liberal to more or less national liberal or even fascist parties during the 1920s. So that's a disappointment of Weimar had achieved at that time.
2: In 1930, he met Göring, which is unsurprising because Göring was a high-ranking Nazi official from the outset in Hitler's inner circle. He was also someone chic, or who fancied himself chic. He was the one Hitler sent, and we know this to be true, to seduce the traditional elites.
17: It's been all day, don't they?
18: We were dedicated to killing Nazis. That's what we volunteered for.
19: Guy Martin going for a piece of history. How much further can he go?
20: We choose to go to the moon.
21: Wow, what a flank. What a view, isn't it, John? It's absolutely unreal.
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5: Chart hesitated, but he had to go abroad for a few weeks. The trip would be a decisive one.
6: Chart was invited to a conference in the United States, and on the boat that took him there, he read Mein Kampf. And the thing I found in my research is that in Mein Kampf, he saw the work of a patriot. He didn't see the work of a racist.
5: In the elections of September 1930, the Nazi Party enjoyed its first success at the ballot box. The rapprochement between the two men could then begin. January 1931. Hermann Göring had been won over by Hjalmar Schacht's ideas a few months previously. On the 5th of January, he hosted a dinner party at his house, to which Adolf Hitler was also invited. The dinner would change Schacht's life forever. The atmosphere was relaxed. The banker listened religiously to the words of the future dictator.
7: I think Schacht was quite struck by Hitler's personality and by his charisma, and he believed that Hitler might be the leader Germany needed and Germany deserved.
6: Hitler just kept on talking and talking. And as he talked, Schacht listened. Schacht was fascinated by Hitler, and he fell under his spell. A very powerful spell. It was as if he was, in fact, spellbound.
5: It was as if the banker had been hypnotized, despite the fact that the Führer's economic policies didn't convince him one bit.
8: Schacht was not at all convinced by this program, but he thought that Hitler was like him in some ways, a very determined man who had certain ideas and who wanted to apply those ideas at any cost, and that is why he gave his support, unfortunately, to Adolf Hitler.
9: Hitler needed Schacht, or someone like him. He needed someone who could stabilize the economy. And let's not forget the terrible situation that the German economy was in, with mass unemployment.
5: Back home, Schacht mulled things over. His wife Louise, who was fascinated by the future dictator, finally managed to convince him, and so it was decided Schacht would support the Führer to the very end. Over the following months, Hjalmar Schacht dedicated himself to Hitler's cause. He brought the big bosses together around the Nazi project and increasingly saw himself in high office.
6: Schacht believed that the future belonged to Hitler. And from that moment on, his fate was irrevocably bound to the Führer's.
8: Schacht thought that somehow he was going to be able to use Hitler to impose his own ideas. In some ways, that was pretty presumptuous. But in others, it was typical Schacht. He never doubted anything for a moment, least of all himself.
5: And the banker was right. Hitler made him his economic mentor. Schacht thought he'd manipulated the future dictator, but the reality was nothing of the sort. Hitler had perfectly understood how he could profit from Hjalmar Schacht's international credibility, and he did everything he could to boost Schacht's ego.
10: Between 1931 and 1933, he was what the Germans call an Aushängeschild. That means a sort of showpiece, somebody who advertised to economic leaders, particularly corporate chairs and so forth, that Nazi economic policy would not be as radical as they feared it would be.
6: For this party, which was moving inextricably towards power, having Schacht on board was essential because Schacht had a considerable reputation.

0: To finance the party's campaigns, Schacht managed to raise 3 million Reichsmarks from German industrialists. And it paid off. The legislative elections of July 1932 confirmed the growth of the Nazi Party, and it became the biggest party in Germany with almost 14 million votes. But the president of the Reich, Marshal Hindenburg, refused to hand the chancellery over to Adolf Hitler. Schacht then collected signatures from German industrialists on a petition to put pressure on Hindenburg.
1: He made sure Hitler came to power. Hindenburg was unable to avoid appointing Hitler as chancellor.
0: On the 30th of January, 1933, Adolf Hitler became the chancellor of the Third Reich. For Hjalmar Schacht, the unfailing supporter and strategist in the shadows, a new life was beginning. March 1933. Hitler had been leading Germany for a few weeks. But the country was still insolvent. Schacht still had no official post within the Reich. So Hitler offered him one he'd held previously. President of the Central Bank. Schacht accepted.
2: 6 weeks after Hitler became Chancellor, Schacht was back at the helm of the Reichsbank, just as he hoped. This was Hitler's gift to him.
0: Schacht reshaped Germany's finances on behalf of the Nazi Party. He profited from his former contacts to renegotiate the war reparations. He went to London and then to the USA to sweet-talk President Roosevelt.
3: He inspired confidence in the minds of people who were worried about the potential radicalism of the Nazis. But from the beginning, Schacht and the Nazis were an alliance of convenience. They had overlapping interests, but not identical ones.
0: In June 1934, the German debt was suspended. But the banker had his eye on an even more prestigious job, that of economy minister, a post held by Kurt Schmidt.
4: His disagreement with Economy Minister Schmidt, who was in favor of boosting consumption in Germany, came to a head in May and June. Schacht then pulled out all the stops to oust Schmidt and discredit him.
0: Against all expectations, Hitler fired Schmidt and appointed Hjalmar Schacht in his place.
1: Hitler clearly gave him orders. Schacht, you need to get the German people back to work.
0: Schacht could no longer be unaware of the dictatorship Adolf Hitler was creating, because an event had just sealed Germany's fate.
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0: June 1934. The SA, the paramilitary wing of the Nazi Party, had grown too violent and was becoming a problem for Hitler. On the 21st of June, President Hindenburg asked Hitler to return calm to the country. 8 days later, the Night of the Long Knives took place. A series of murders were carried out in a veritable purge, during which more than 200 members of the SA were killed, mainly by the SS, Hitler's security service. 1 month later, Hindenburg, the President of the Reich, died of lung cancer. Now Hitler alone held the fate of Germany in his hands. To construct the Great Reich of which Adolf Hitler dreamed, the country needed to be rearmed. But this was impossible.
4: Germany didn't have the right to rearm, as it was still held to the drastic conditions of the Treaty of Versailles, the Diktat of Versailles, so any rearmament had to be done extremely discreetly.
0: Hitler had already found the man who would be able to ensure this task. The president of the central bank and minister, Schacht, had just joined the tightly closed circle of Nazi executives. But apart from Hitler, he was no fan of the Reich's other dignitaries.
3: The relationship with Hitler was the most interesting one. With Goering and Goebbels, he didn't have much of a relationship at all. They didn't travel in the same circles. With Hitler, the relationship was that Hitler found Schacht very useful, and therefore Hitler protected Schacht. However, Schacht fundamentally misunderstood what Hitler was up to.
2: The real Nazis didn't see him as one of theirs. He was like a caricature of the bourgeoisie, and you could see that immediately in the clothes he wore. You'd never see Schacht in uniform.
0: The only one to fake any kind of friendship out of self-interest was Hermann Göring.
1: Göring cultivated, rather he wanted to cultivate an image as Schacht's friend. Göring invited Schacht several times to receptions in his silly little chateau. But Schacht wasn't all that into it. Göring loved dressing up in colorful uniforms and organizing Roman-style orgies. And it's quite hard to imagine the very upright Schacht with his straight-cut suit, starched collar, and steel-framed glasses getting involved in all of that.
3: I think people like Göring and Goebbels and so forth regarded him as useful in the early years of Nazi rule and as a kind of stick in the mud after that.
0: In his office in Berlin, Schacht was only concerned with one thing, pleasing Hitler by secretly rearming the country. And in a matter of weeks, he found a brilliant solution.

0: To finance the army and relaunch the arms industry, Hitler first needed to trick the Allies.
1: The Treaty of Versailles limited the German army to 100,000 men. But Hitler had also guessed that, over time, the Western democracy's capacity for resistance would ease up.
0: But he also needed money. Lots of money. And the coffers were empty.
2: Hitler and the Nazi knew quite well how to rearm Germany, said the infrastructure was still alive. So what they did not knew at that time was how to finance the rearmament strategy.
1: How could they rearm without any other countries noticing? Well, they tried to mask it using financial and monetary strategies. Schacht helped with this masking, and that's probably the most important role he held under the Third Reich.
0: The devil's banker created an incredibly ingenious system. A kind of parallel currency issued by a private company and guaranteed by the state. MEFO bills.
1: The MEFO bills were issued by a kind of shell company, and these bills, worth around 12 or 13 billion Reichsmarks, were used to pay the manufacturers and companies that participated in the rearmament. That was how they got paid.
0: The MEFO bills attracted investors because they earned interest. Everyone wanted them, and the state's coffers started to fill. As a result, the Reich could pay for the manufacture of armored vehicles, weapons, and munitions. The irony of this story is that even the big American industrialists invested in Germany, like General Motors and Prescott Bush, the father of a future American president.
3: Schacht made sure that this money was used only for rearmament, for industry, and for the purchase of raw materials.
4: Of course, it was about measures that were supposed to make Germany self-sufficient, but the aim was also to make it as independent as possible from imports of raw materials so it would be ready to go to war.
0: With the success of the MEFO bill scheme, companies started hiring and Germany was soon back to full employment. Schacht had succeeded once again. But in becoming the key to Germany's rearmament, he could no longer ignore that the country was heading to war.
2: He frequently talked to Hitler, and so he was well aware about that, what was going to happen.
4: I think Schacht knew from the start that the Nazis planned to massively arm the country.
0: After 1945, Schacht would, however, deny any involvement, as shown in this never-before-heard archive recording from the 1960s.
5: Ich habe nicht geglaubt, dass Krieg machen wird, trotz aller seiner Reden.
0: Lies or just naivety? One thing is sure. In the middle of the 1930s, Schacht was involved in a deadly chain of events that led to war and the massacre of most of Europe's Jewish population.
6: If there's one thing I've learned in my time as a crime writer, it's that there are a million and one motives for murder.
7: The first Assyrians came into view.
8: This is the story of when Britain was in the eye of the storm.
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10: Animals, insects, disappearing into their surroundings.
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0: September 1935. At the 7th annual Nazi Party Congress, the texts of the Nuremberg Laws were unanimously adopted. Hitler thus strengthened the process for ridding German society of its Jews. Hjalmar Schacht took part in certain debates which reflected his beliefs.
4: He was an anti-Semite in the sense that it was commonplace back then.
13: There were a great many publications that spoke about Jews as the sickness afflicting society, and Schacht was like everyone else.
4: He believed in the great anti-Semitic myth of the Jewish banker, the myth that Jews controlled the economy because they controlled finance.
0: Schacht witnessed the dispossession of the Jews as they lost their businesses and industries. But his beliefs were more moderate for one very precise reason.
14: He was absolutely aware of the course of dispossession between 1933 and 1939 within Germany, and he was broadly acquiescent in it. He did warn the Nazis that if they moved too fast, they could disrupt the German economy. And so he wanted to slow the pace at which Jews were being driven out of industry and the banking system and so on. But he did not fundamentally disagree with that process of removing them.
0: Schacht nonetheless never doubted his role in the government. A recent historical investigation shows that Schacht even profited personally from the spoliation of Germany's Jews.
15: Schacht then decided to participate in the spoliation of a very renowned Munich art gallery. A friend of him, who was the Aryanizer of this gallery, addressed Schacht whether he could borrow him some money to take over this Jewish business.
0: An art gallery acquired for next to nothing from a Jewish owner banished by the Nazis, which was then sold on for a veritable fortune.
15: I think Schacht always tried to depict himself as a very honest politician and banker who was interested in his personal and financial well-being. But this case of the spoliated Jewish art gallery tells the contrary. He did not shy away from making personal profits from ionizations. And this is something which he kept secret until the end of his life.
0: While the Führer was reforming the country at breakneck speed, from his ministry, Schacht was helping with the construction of the concentration camps of Dachau, Sachsenhausen, and later Buchenwald. But a few months before the horrors of Kristallnacht, a man Schacht considered a friend would turn his friendship with Hitler on its head. Adolf Hitler ordered a new megalomaniacal economic plan be launched in 1936 to arm Germany even more and make it independent in just 4 years. It was Hermann Göring, the regime's second-in-command, who had run the project. But as the Minister of the Economy, Schacht was against it.
15: Whereas Schacht believed that German rearmament could be stopped at some point when Germany was sufficiently armed, Göring was committed to rearm Germany in order to prepare a war.
14: Between 1933 and 1936, spending on arms rose from 4% of German government spending to almost 10 times that share, almost 40%. Schacht thought that this was as much as they could afford, that if they continued to pour money into armament spending, that they would generate an inflationary crisis. Göring and Hitler did not care about such things. Their objective was to arm the nation so that it would be ready for war, so that it could conduct a war of conquest that would give Germany the resources it needed.
0: The relationship between Schacht and Göring became unbearable. Schacht was hated by the other Nazi leaders and was pushed towards the exit. So Schacht decided to play his trump card. He went to Bavaria during the summer of 1937 to convince Hitler, who was staying in his summer residence.
4: Hitler and Schacht met at Berchtesgaden, and Schacht told him clearly, "Listen, this can't go on. Either you choose Göring or you choose me." Hitler was very troubled by this. He said, "Listen, Schacht, I really like you. We can't let it get to this, so let's try to work with Göring." Schacht made an effort for another 2 months to get along with Göring, but then he resigned permanently as Minister of the Economy.
0: The following day, Göring called him to inform him that he was sitting at his desk in his minister's chair. Schacht was livid. He had seen himself as Hitler's mentor, but now had to accept the evidence before him. He had been manipulated, used, then excluded.
16: They each thought they could use the other to achieve their ends, but there was only one using the other. Hitler used Schacht and not the other way around.
0: But he didn't go away empty-handed. The Führer had not forgotten what Schacht did for the nation.
4: Between 33 and 38, when he left his job, unemployment had fallen from 7 million to virtually nothing.
0: Hitler left him in charge of the central bank and named him Minister Without Portfolio, a kind of made-up role. Despite this, the banker still nursed his anger against Göring and Hitler. So, in the utmost secrecy, he made a last roll of the dice and changed sides again. His apartment in Berlin and his house in Gulen became meeting places for gatherings with opponents to the Nazi regime.
1: Even if he'd lost all his responsibilities, he nonetheless had been a cog in the machinery. So he was kept at a certain distance.
0: Military men, intellectuals, politicians, Schacht tried to be accepted by these shadowy resistance figures and to pass on information to them. One evening, the banker discovered that microphones had been hidden in his Berlin apartment. He knew that he'd gone from being a Nazi dignitary to a suspect.
1: We don't know when these microphones had been placed, but from then on, Schacht was naturally less trusting. We don't know who put them there, but it was probably the Gestapo.
0: One foot in the Nazi camp and the other in the camp of the opponents to the regime. Schacht's double dealings would last until 1944, during which time he came to a definitive decision. Hitler must be eliminated. November 1938. Germany became the theatre for a key moment in Hitler's anti-Semitic strategy. On the night of the 9th of November, Germany's Jews and their homes were targeted in what became known as Kristallnacht. Schacht was stunned by this violence.
1: Jews were murdered, synagogues set on fire, Kristallnacht rocked him to the core. And he had what you might call the courage to denounce it. Publicly, I mean.
0: Over the following days, 30,000 Jews were arrested and sent to concentration camps. Segregation laws were toughened, removing the right to work and a host of other rights from the Jewish people. Schacht contacted Hitler to explain that his strategy of persecution would drive the country to ruin. The banker wanted to find a solution.
4: He went to talk to representatives of the Jewish community in Britain about what to do, but it didn't work. Did he put a lot of energy into this? I don't know.
0: At the end of the year, Adolf Hitler, angered by Schacht's position, summoned him to Berlin.
15: Hitler didn't want to listen. Hitler all of a sudden told Schacht that he was dismissed. And this is something which Schacht had not expected.
1: In the history of the Third Reich, 1938 was a year that marked a turning point. Because Hitler got rid of a swathe of dignitaries who represented a more conservative wing within the regime.
0: In January 1939, Schacht was relieved of any power he might have had in the Nazi regime. Hitler had kicked him out of the government and then out of the central bank. Surprisingly, he kept hold of his ministerial title, but it was an empty shell. For Schacht, it was time to stay out of the way in his house in Gulen. He rested, gardened, and contemplated. and watched on powerlessly at the chaos of the Second World War. February 1941. Germany had already invaded Poland and then France and was preparing to take on the Soviet Union. Hjalmar Schacht could no longer ignore that the war also involved the worst ever crime against humanity, the Holocaust.
4: Did he know about the murder of Europe's Jews? I think he did. We know that information circulated amongst the German elite and it came from the East.
15: He had some friends among senior German army officers and generals, and he had very good friends among conservative anti-Hitler opponents.
14: Anyone in that high a position in Berlin knew that there were concentration camps all over Europe, that there were increasing numbers of slave labor camps all over Europe, and everyone in the higher reaches of Nazi Germany knew that there were mass executions going on the Eastern Front, many of Jews.
0: However, Schacht maintained his relationship with Hitler and even informed him of his desire to remarry after the death of his first wife. This meeting happened in February 1941 and would be their last. But the special link between the two men would spare Schacht from death almost 4 years later.
17: Would I say I'm ready to be executed? Yeah, I mean, it's not going to be that big deal.
18: We were dedicated to killing Nazis. And that's what we volunteered for.
19: You feel like you have superpowers.
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0: July 1944. Concentration camps and death camps had already sealed the fate of millions of victims. Hitler had devastated Europe. The war was not over, but the Nazis were losing. And that was when the German resistance decided to strike with Operation Valkyrie, that was set to overthrow Hitler. Führer had been subject to more than 40 attempted assassinations since 1921, but this would be the most spectacular. Chartres received the conspirators at his house in Goulaine, and he was party to some details about the plan.
1: He knew that something was going to happen. He didn't know what exactly, and he didn't know who was going to do it. He received information through his contacts with key members of the resistance. He was almost certainly not in the inner circle, but you might say he was in the second circle, which was quite significant indeed.
0: Chartres even had the audacity to put himself forward as the new chancellor. His name was circulating on underground lists. But if the assassination attempt failed, he knew he'd be killed.
15: He knew that he was now in danger and that he had to do something to save his head.
0: On July the 20th, 1944, Hitler was in one of his headquarters, the Wolf's Lair. He was attending a summit meeting with several military leaders in the Nazi regime. Hitler was studying a map of military positions when a bomb exploded. Hitler was injured. Five others were killed.
13: Hitler had a lucky escape and he was naturally furious. The backlash would strike anybody in the country who could possibly be in opposition to the regime.
0: His revenge had no limits. Adolf Hitler had 7,000 of the regime's opponents arrested, tortured, or executed. And among them, Hjalmar Schacht. On the morning of the 23rd of July, men came to arrest Schacht on Hitler's orders. His house in Gulen was searched from top to bottom.
1: It goes without saying that they found nothing. He had removed anything that could possibly implicate him.
0: Schacht was 67 years old and was thrown into a concentration camp. It was the most terrible time of his life.
13: He was a prisoner, and he was imprisoned with most of the plotters from Operation Valkyrie, who were eventually all executed, one after another.
15: People kept secret, and the good thing for Schacht was that his name couldn't be retrieved on these documents which were produced by the main civilian conspirators against Hitler. So there was not a smoking gun which could tell the Gestapo that Schacht was actually a part of the conspiracy against Hitler.
0: Schacht moved between camps, including Ravensbrück, Flossenbürg and Dachau. His conspirator friends were put to death, but not him. Because Schacht was Hitler's special prisoner. His life was never in danger. The last camp Schacht was sent to was liberated in April 1945 by the Americans. A few days later, Hitler killed himself with a shot to the head beside the woman he'd just married, Eva Braun. For Schacht, this meant freedom at last.
13: He thought he was free, and it's true that when his camp was liberated, he was very happy. He was relieved because he really thought he was going to be executed. On numerous occasions, he thought his number was up.
0: But Schacht had no idea what was coming next. He was interrogated for several days by the Americans, then kept in prison until he faced the judges at the most momentous trial in history. The trial of those accused of Nazi war crimes. In October 1946, Schacht was summoned before the judges of Nuremberg.
2: How did he do? Very well, because he knew exactly what buttons to push and what to deny.
0: Hjalmar Schacht delivered a brilliant summary of his career, talking about the resistance, criticizing the horrors of the Nazi regime, in which he said he had absolutely not participated.
1: During the Nuremberg trial, Schacht saw the American and Soviet recordings of the extermination camps, and he said that he was deeply shocked by what he saw.
13: Schacht's case was subject to a great deal of debate amongst the judges at the Nuremberg court. There were four judges, a Briton, an American, a Frenchman, and a Soviet, and ultimately it was the Briton who prevailed, which led to Schott being acquitted, which most people found surprising.
2: Don't forget, he was an extraordinary negotiator, so he managed to present himself in a favorable light.
0: His acquittal was very surprising, but that meant nothing. Schott would still be marked for life.
2: He spoke very little about that time. For him, it was a fairly traumatic experience, I'd say.
0: After Nuremberg, he was also cleared in other trials against former Nazis in Germany. But he was left with nothing and had to move out of his house in Gulen.
13: He was found innocent of all accusations and was able to build some kind of new life. He was a very old man by this time. He was over 70, but despite everything, he had a future ahead of him.
0: January 1951. Hjalmar Schacht had just turned 74. But in Germany, nobody wanted to work with a survivor of the Third Reich. So Schacht decided to travel.
14: He was not important in post-war Germany at all. For one thing, the Chancellor of West Germany, Konrad Adenauer, who was Chancellor from 1949 into the early 1960s, hated Schacht.
13: He was called upon by emerging countries to advise them on how to best ensure economic growth. He worked with countries like Indonesia, for example, under President Sukarno. He worked in Egypt for Gamal Abdel Nasser. Incidentally, Egypt employed a lot of former Nazis.
0: In the 1950s, the plane he took to return from India was forced to make an unexpected stopover in a country he wanted to avoid at all costs, Israel.
13: Schott felt a cold sweat running down his spine. Israel was a country where he was not welcome. It was the land of the Jews, and he hadn't behaved so well with the Jews. Far from it.
0: In the Tel Aviv airport lounge, Schott was frightened of being recognized, arrested, and thrown into jail as a former Nazi. But once again, luck was on his side.
13: Eventually, he took off again, untroubled, despite him having met two people who knew him and recognized him. One was a waiter who happened to be there, whom he previously met in Germany, and another was a woman who was heading to South America and who also recognized him as Hitler's banker.
0: The hunt for Nazis who'd slipped through the net intensified. When the former Nazi dignitary Adolf Eichmann was captured in May 1960 by the Israeli secret services, others who'd been close to Hitler were very worried, but not Hjalmar Schacht.
2: It's true that Eichmann's arrest in Buenos Aires worried former Nazi chiefs who'd slipped through the net. Was Schacht worried? Let me reassure you, I don't think he lived with his heart in his mouth, afraid of being assassinated, picked up, or condemned.
0: Schacht's past never caught up with him. June 1970. Hitler's banker was 93 years old. He had escaped the war, the camps, and the Nazi trials. But now it was his day of reckoning.
15: Schacht was invited to a dinner party in 1970, and then, since this was a very formal dinner party, Schacht put on his tuxedo pants. He fell, and he broke his leg, and he was taken to a hospital, and then he died, I think, because his heart stopped to strike.
0: On the 3rd of June 1970, it was time to settle Hitler's banker's account. And he died peacefully, feeling that he had been an important man for Germany.
2: He didn't feel guilty about anything that he'd done for the Third Reich. He had only one regret. He felt that Hitler had cheated him. And he always said it. That man tricked me. He took advantage of me.
15: He believed he was the only man who had the clue how to run Germany's economy, but he was wrong. He underrated Hitler's determination to prepare Germany for a war.
13: He died old and forgotten, somewhere nice and peaceful. So yes, it's true that he didn't leave a big mark in history because others did much worse things than he did.
14: He was one of the great enablers of Hitler's rise to power. He was one of the great enablers of the carnage of the Second World War. So any points that he may be getting in the eyes of some scholars for his supposed brilliance are greatly outweighed by the terrible horrors that he made possible.
0: The two-faced banker took the last secrets of the real nature of his relationship with Nazism and with Adolf Hitler with him to the grave. But his name will remain engraved on the list of those thousands of Nazi bosses without whom the apocalypse of the Third Reich could never have happened.

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0: Hitler and his Nazis swept to power on a brutal racist platform.
1: Hitler and Goebbels actually truly believed that the Jews and other groups were seen as lethal to the Aryan race of the Third Reich. Hitler had said that the Jews were standing in the way of racial purity and pure bloodline.
2: There was this curious new pseudo-scientific Nazi idea that the Aryan race, you know, was better built, handsomer, smarter, purer, ethically better, morally better. It was complete nonsense. But this becomes a big part of the Nazi state.
0: So the Nazis decided to fight two wars simultaneously, one external and one within.
1: They didn't see killing these groups as a detraction from the war effort. They saw it as fundamentally linked for certain groups to be exterminated so that they were able to ideally realize this Aryan ideal.
0: But this additional ideological war would greatly undermine the Nazis' ability to win World War II.
3: Ideology got in the way of good military sense.

0: fighting on the grand scale across the vast Eastern Front, past town after liberated town, through cities whose shattered masonry is the cracking wall of Hitler's Reich itself.
1: On July the 23rd, 1944, Red Army soldiers stormed the Polish city of Lublin, overthrowing the Nazi occupiers. On the outskirts of town, they confronted a vast building with a towering chimney, high walls covered in barbed wire, and an iron gate. The soldiers couldn't comprehend what they were looking at. Was it a prison? Or with its smokestacks and barracks, was it a factory? What the Soviet soldiers didn't know was that they had entered a Nazi extermination camp. A death camp for the mass genocide of Jews. What they saw that day was so obscene that it eclipsed anything they'd seen before. One soldier reported seeing shoes in the thousands, all sorted. Men's, women's, and children's shoes piled high. A mountain of ash was nearby, warm to the touch. They opened the door to a gas chamber, and then a crematorium. Most of the German SS guards had fled. There were no signs of life, only death. The Red Army had come across their first Nazi concentration camp, Majdanek. Three weeks later, on August the 10th, 1944, the first newspaper report on the camp was published. Russian journalist Konstantin Simonov described what he saw as a medieval concept of hell. Stories followed in the international media. W.H. Lawrence wrote in the New York Times, "I have just seen the most terrible place on the face of the earth."
2: Beyond belief, sees the barbaric work of the dying Nazi beast.
1: As the extent of Hitler's atrocities slowly dawned on a disbelieving world, Nazi Germany's SS officers continued on their genocidal mission. As the Allies and the Red Army advanced, what else would they discover? What other atrocities were concealed behind enemy lines?
3: How many camps did the SS set up? That is, every kind of camp imaginable. Labor camps, transit camps, also death camps. 42,500 camps. That shows that this is an empire built on camps.
1: Hitler's tyrannical control over Nazi Germany had given him and his party the opportunity to act on a long-held hatred of the Jews and of communists. Hitler had compared Jews to maggots in a rotting body. And the Nazi propagandist, the spin doctor Joseph Goebbels, saw them as nauseating, an object of disgust. The Nazis had a term they used to describe human beings who they believed didn't deserve to live. Lebensunswertes Leben, life unworthy of life. The phrase was applied to those who were racially inferior, sexually deviant, as well as enemies of the state or mentally impaired.
4: What we saw in the context of Nazi Germany is that in the 1920s, a lot of groups such as the Jews, the Roma, the Sinti, Poles, Slavs, homosexuals, communists, were all subjected to various different processes of dehumanization. But what happened is that throughout the 1920s and 30s and into the 40s, those practices became more extreme. And so the extermination of the Jews in particular was seen as a necessity in order to allow the Aryan race and the Third Reich to flourish.
1: The eradication of Jews was considered vital to the Nazi war effort and the new Germanic world order they hoped to create. The Nazis believed they descended from a master race at the apex of the human species.
5: There was this curious new pseudoscientific, Nazi idea that the Aryan race, was better built, handsomer, smarter, purer, ethically better, morally better, more self-satisfied. I mean, it was complete nonsense, right? But this becomes a big part of the Nazi state.
1: This superiority complex would shape Germany's war against the world.
4: The genocide, the Holocaust, was just as important to the Nazis as the war effort. They fundamentally, at least presented in the propaganda, that these groups were irreconcilable to the flourishing of their effort and to the Third Reich. They didn't see killing these groups as a detraction from the war effort. They saw it as fundamentally linked for certain groups to be exterminated so that they were able to ideally realize this Aryan ideal.
1: We now know the extent of the horrors the Nazis committed. But how did this evil shape the outcome of the war?
6: People have no idea how much NASA has impacted their lives.
7: One, liftoff.
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4: Hitler's messianic belief that the German people were the master race ruled the Nazi Party's thinking when it came to war strategy. In fact, Hitler's hatred of Jews and the Nazis' conviction that the German people were superior to all others would get in the way of Germany's war effort.
5: The desire to see an end of the Jewish race in Europe, it was a huge charge on the German military machine, the German administration, and also on Germany psychologically, to have to deal with these ideological issues as well as fighting a military campaign.
4: Under Nazi ideology, friends became foes, and foes need to be destroyed. A God complex rarely ends well. And for the Nazis, this delusion would ensure their defeat. The master race would be crushed in World War II.
6: Government could be formed to satisfy all the major parties. With that in mind, wily politician Fritz von Papen convinced President von Hindenburg to choose Hitler as the new chancellor.
4: There is no clearer turning point in the course of Germany's dark racial history than on January the 30th, 1933, the day Hitler seized power in a landslide victory. As Chancellor, Hitler and the Third Reich could make good on their obsession to purify Germany of what they saw as the Jewish problem.
7: There was quite a bit of anti-Semitism in Germany in the 1920s as it was. But as we rolled into the 1930s and into the 1940s, the Jews in particular were described as being parasitical onto the body politic of the Third Reich.
4: As Chancellor, Hitler summoned his spin doctor, Joseph Goebbels, to develop a strategy to act on their pathological hatred of Jews. Goebbels, a master manipulator, was key to the Nazis' success in glorifying the Reich.
5: Goebbels played an essential role in projecting an image of the regime and of Hitler, not just to the German people, but worldwide. And that was very modern for the day. It showed great forward thinking on the part of the Nazi Party, and it made Goebbels an essential element in whatever success the Nazi Party had.
7: He designed the Sieg Heil and the hand movements in a way that would be quite intentionally exhausting. So it meant that by the time audiences in these huge mass gatherings at Nazi rallies had finished with their Sieg Heils, it meant that they were more susceptible to propaganda being spouted by Adolf Hitler and by Goebbels himself.
4: And Hitler knew they had to win hearts and minds. The German people were suffering. The humiliation by the defeat of World War I, the pain of an economic depression where millions of Germans were out of work, had bitten. Goebbels and Hitler played on this desperation and offered hope. They promoted Nazi Germany.

0: Jews in Germany, Goebbels knew the German public would need to be convinced that the Jews had been the source of their misery, the enemy within. In order to fulfill Hitler's vision for a racially pure Germany.
1: Hitler's particular genius was to take this kind of latent suspicion of Jews, particularly after there were big migrations of Jews westward during World War I. So there was some resentment of these new Jewish immigrants there, and Hitler inflames this. He appeals to his working class and sort of unterer Mittelstand, lower petty bourgeois, lower middle class base, and sort of riles them up against the Jews. What I think really allows him to launch is the Wall Street crash, the depression that settles over Germany, the economic crisis, the feeling of desperation felt by so many people, the search for solutions, and Hitler's identification of this scapegoat, that if we deal with this scapegoat, we're going to have this kind of rebirth of German prosperity and greatness.
0: Hitler's mantra was that Germany's defeat in World War I was because Germany was stabbed in the back by socialists, and in particular, Jews.
2: When Hitler comes out with a message that says, we are the good people, we are the people of culture and learning, and our real demise is very simple. It's not political calculations. It's not that we didn't fight the war well. It's not that we chose the wrong allies. It's not that we didn't have access to resources. It's the Jews. It's the Jews at the end of the day. And that subsequently is a theme, not just in anti-Semitism, but then how he styles subsequent enemies.
0: One of the first steps in this campaign was a nationwide boycott of all Jewish businesses. Propaganda Minister Goebbels ordered SS troopers to be stationed outside Jewish stores. State-sponsored anti-Semitic graffiti was painted on walls, and propaganda billboards were erected. But it didn't wash with the German people.
1: There was always a fringe in Germany susceptible to anti-Semitic propaganda on the basis that the Jews control international capital, the Jews control business, the Jews control the media, the Jews manipulate our politics. But, you know, intelligent Germans didn't fall for this. And, you know, there were so many Jews that were embedded in the German government, the German civil service, the German military that had fought bravely in World War I, been decorated for valor. So I'd say most Germans were not anti-Semitic at all.
3: It's been all day, don't they?
4: We were dedicated to killing Nazis. That's what we volunteered for.
5: Guy Martin going for a piece of history. How much further can he go?
6: We choose to go to the moon.
7: Wow, what a plane. What a view, isn't it, John?
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1: Many walked straight into the Jewish grocers and stores. Goebbels' plan was a flop. The people were not on board. It was going to take more than a boycott to turn a country of civilized people into terrorists. Goebbels tried another tack. He would use the power of the media to broadcast Nazi anti-Semitic propaganda. He seized control of all German radio stations and nationalized all German media. Goebbels' plan was to broadcast Nazi propaganda into every home and on every street in Germany. The spin was that the Jews have too much influence. They run the banks, the institutions that have too much power.
2: Joseph Goebbels really pushed hard to have radios be very cheaply available so that all German households could have access to them, but then meticulously monitored the types of news that were presented on those radio broadcasts.
1: At the same time, the Nazis' SS leader and chief of police, Heinrich Himmler, established Dachau, the party's first concentration camp. Initially set up to incarcerate enemies of the state, SS leader Himmler created his first prototype for the Nazis' extermination camps. The camp would be dwarfed by what was to come.
3: Himmler was one of Hitler's most trusted allies. Being in control of the national administration was a huge responsibility and provided him with a huge power base. Also having responsibility for the SS, if you like, the party's own political military force, gave him the ability to project his own power throughout Germany and also onto the battlefield.
4: The SS is not just running an extermination program. They're not just the terror organization of the Nazi Party. They have a whole economic empire that they are building, and that they're going to be raising more and more Waffen-SS and arming those men through their own private industry.
1: The Nazi Party accelerated their policy of control over the lives of Germany's Jewish population. The Reich limited the number of Jews allowed in public schools. Nazis burned all books the Reich deemed as un-German. People with physical and mental disabilities were sterilized. The September 1935 Nuremberg rally became a chance to enshrine in law the persecution of Jewish people. The so-called Rally of Freedom was a massive Nazi propaganda event. Propaganda minister Joseph Goebbels delivered a savage and malicious attack on the Jewish people. He declared the Jews enemies of the state, and the assembled Nazis responded with enthusiasm. Hitler then authorized new legislation to be drafted, a legal framework for the Nazi anti-Semitism. The new laws were called the Nuremberg Race Laws. The Nuremberg Laws defined a Jew not by a religious faith in Judaism, but by blood. The Nazis determined that anyone with three grandparents that were Jewish could be classified as a Jew. And as a Jew, they were stripped of German citizenship, marriage was forbidden between Jews and other Germans, and they were denied access to an education. With Goebbels, the spin master, the wheels were now in motion. The Nazis were building a racial state.
2: Hitler and Goebbels actually truly believed that the Jews and other groups were seen as lethal to the Aryan race of the Third Reich, but Hitler had said that the Jews were standing in the way of racial purity and pure bloodlines.
1: By late 1938, the attitudes of ordinary Germans towards their Jewish neighbors had shifted. Nazi propaganda and fear was cutting through. What once had been considered radical measures, like boycotting Jewish stores, was now part of everyday life. On November the 7th, 1938, a 17-year-old Polish student, Herschel Grunspan, fatally shot Ernst von Rath, the third secretary of the German embassy in Paris. When the young Jew was arrested, sobbing, he told the French police that being a Jew was not a crime, and he had the right to live and exist on Earth and not be chased like an animal. When news of the diplomat's death reached Goebbels, his reaction was clear. The German Jews would have to pay. And pay they did. The Nazi race war had begun.
4: Jews have no other service other than competition. I mean, the whole idea of Nazism is built on this social Darwinist conception of competition in the natural world, but Hitler's adapting that to the human world and seeing races, such as he understands races, to be in competition. And the antithesis of the Aryan is the Jew.
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1: Two nights later, on November the 9th, 1938, the sound of glass shattering was heard throughout Germany. Broken glass littered the streets after the vandalism and destruction of Jewish-owned businesses, synagogues, and homes. The crowds cheered the SS on. This event was called Kristallnacht, the night of broken glass. By the following morning, 7,000 Jewish businesses were destroyed, more than 900 synagogues damaged. 91 Jews were dead, and thousands more injured or disappeared. The Nazis deported around 30,000 Jewish men to concentration camps. The Nazis' grand plan to rid Germany of its Jewish population was a step closer to being realized. The Second World War gave the Nazis an opportunity to act on their racist vision. The mass extermination of the Jewish people would be carried out in the chaos of war. But how the Nazis managed the Jewish problem, as they referred to it, would contribute significantly to Germany's downfall. On January the 30th, 1939, 7 months before World War II was declared, Hitler made a speech at the Reichstag, revealing how far the Nazis were prepared to go to purge Germany of their Jewish population. Hitler wasn't predicting the future under the cover of a war he would bring about. He was planning the extermination of the Jewish race in Europe. The New York Times published excerpts of Hitler's speech, but did not include his passage on the annihilation of the Jewish race. How could the international press pay so little attention to Hitler's naked threat to wipe out the Jews? The alarm bells should have been ringing, but the Allies couldn't comprehend the depth of Hitler's madness. And on September the 1st, 1939, Germany invaded Poland. As a result, the Allies declared war on Germany.
10: Germany invades Poland and the Free State of Danzig.
1: World War II had begun.
10: Transformed into the roar of gunfire.
1: Germany's assault on Poland was a bloodbath. The German army took Poland in less than 5 weeks. The Nazis immediately identified and rounded up Poland's Jews. Many were killed or transported to Warsaw, Poland's largest city. Around 30% of Warsaw's entire population was crammed into a ghetto. 400,000 Jews were forced into a 1.3 square mile block. In Germany, anti-Semitism was rife. The tabloid newspaper Der Stürmer writes that the Jewish people ought to be exterminated root and branch. Then the plague of pests would have disappeared in Poland at one stroke. A curfew is imposed on Germany's Jewish population. They are forbidden to be on the streets after 8 p.m. in winter and 9 p.m. in summer.
10: Somewhere in Germany, probably Berchtesgaden, Duce...
1: On the battlefront, having skirmished indecisively with the British, Hitler's next major target was Russia. On June the 22nd, 1941, Hitler launched Operation Barbarossa. It was one of the largest military operations in human history, with over 3 million German soldiers in three different offensives marching towards the Soviet Union.
4: He doesn't refer to it as the Soviet Union. It becomes Jewish Bolshevism. With the Russian Revolution installing a Bolshevik government, it's seen that this is already the beginnings of a state that is not just opposed to Germany because of strategic interests, but that exists largely to destroy Germany.
1: But the majority of the Soviet population was Slavic, a detail Hitler dismissed. To Hitler, anyone not Aryan, not a member of the master race, was immediately inferior.
4: Most of the Soviet population is not Jewish, but they are Slavs. And that already puts them lower on this racialized pecking order and allows Germans to think less of them. And once you've dehumanized them, you see how much easier it is to treat them very poorly.
1: We have only to kick in the door and the whole rotten thing will come down. He believed the German army would crush the inferior Russians.
4: And now we see the German armies, more than 3 million men, mobilizing for the great showdown against Jewish Bolshevism.
1: But Hitler underestimated the challenges ahead. Russia was a vast country with sub-zero winters, terrain unfit for tanks. Russia had the strategic advantage. By 1941, Germany was also fighting the Allies in the West and the Mediterranean. Against the advice of his military strategists, Hitler insisted on the Russia offensive, confident Germany would overwhelm Russia in a matter of months.
11: People have no idea how much NASA has impacted their lives.
12: One, liftoff.
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4: What is National Socialist military thinking? The National Socialist way allows you to go further in what is possible because that's the language of the time. And if you're not allowed to voice critical views, then it allows you to think that the impossible is possible.
1: Germany was unprepared and not equipped for the Russian offensive.
22: The snow-covered truth about
1: the German army had no winter clothing.
22: Miles of roadside ditches full of frozen Nazis.
1: Many soldiers died of pneumonia. And as the battle progressed, the German army suffered massive casualties. Hitler's deluded belief in Germany's racial superiority over Russian Slavs cost his army dearly. He underestimated his enemy.
23: For these men, the goose step has become a slow march to defeat.
4: The Germans would have done far better in their invasion of the Soviet Union had they have not entered that space with all of these racial ideas. If they had entered as a liberating force rather than a crusading, conquering force, but Hitler will never consider any of these options.
1: Hitler failed to recognize that the Russian people could have been an asset. Instead, the Germans made them a foe.
3: Ideology got in the way of good military sense. We've got to remember that when the Germans invaded the Soviet Union, particularly the Ukraine in 1941, that part of the Soviet nation hated Joseph Stalin. But what Hitler did, rather than turning them towards the German nation, perhaps even getting that part of the Soviet Union to fight on the Germans' behalf, was actually to take them prisoner, to put them into concentration camps, and eventually to execute them. And therefore, more broadly, we see that ideology had a great impact upon the number of resources, human resources, and eventually industrial resources, that the Germans could put into the battlefield.
1: At every turn, Nazi ideology, the belief in the Aryan master human, stood in the way of Germany ever winning a war. In September, 4 months after the Russian invasion, the Nazis began killing Jews in the Soviet Union. Hitler sent in SS mobile killing squads, the Einsatzgruppen, tasked with exterminating entire Jewish communities. As the German army advanced, the SS would follow, rounding up the Jewish populations in villages and towns. One particular slaughter in Babi Yar near Kiev would later be described as the largest single massacre in the history of the Holocaust. SS officers rounded up men, women, and children. They made them dig huge burial pits. And then, one by one, SS soldiers shot them. Almost 34,000 men, women, and children were slaughtered over 2 days. Some SS officers struggled, affected by their role in the massacre. News of the soldiers' torment reached Himmler, who sought another solution to exterminate the growing number of Jewish prisoners.
15: There was rampant PTSD among many of the soldiers who were charged with committing these egregious crimes in mass shootings that ultimately ended in mass graves. And so the establishment of the concentration camps and the death camps was a way to further disassociate how close many of the Nazi soldiers were to the actual killing of the Jews.
1: A plan was developed to eliminate all European Jews. On January the 20th, 1942, Nazi chief of the secret police, Reinhard Heydrich, met with high-ranking Nazi officials at Wannsee in Berlin. Under discussion was the most efficient way to exterminate the 11 million Jews in Europe.
0: They talk about, look, we've got to deal with the Jewish problem. What is the Jewish problem? Well, the Jewish problem arises from the fact that the Germans have invaded Poland and the USSR, where 8 million of Europe's 11 million Jews reside. So by invading Poland and the USSR, Hitler has raked this massive population of Jews into the German embrace. What can he do with them? Suddenly, I've annexed 11 million Jews. So the next step is, well, we're going to kill them all.
1: Codenamed the Final Solution, the Nazis would construct extermination camps with fixed gas chambers to murder on an industrial scale. Himmler's henchmen developed an arm's-length, cost-effective method of mass murder that could kill thousands of people in minutes. In Poland, six extermination or death camps were established. By now, news of the atrocities in Poland was reaching the West. In December 1942, the British House of Commons condemns the massacre of Jews. During a broadcast on the BBC, British Foreign Minister Anthony Eden attacks Germany, describing their cold-blooded extermination of Jews as bestial. Parliament held a one-minute silence for the victims of the Nazi Holocaust, a tribute usually reserved for deaths in the royal family. While the Nazis' ideological war on Jews is costing them on the battlefront, it's also galvanizing the Allies. For the Allies, any peace agreement is now off the table. It has become a hand-to-hand struggle between good and evil.
2: Would I say I'm ready to be executed? Yeah, I mean, it's not going to be that big deal.
5: We were dedicated to killing Nazis. And that's what we volunteered for.
7: Oh, you feel like you have superpowers.
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1: In Poland, the killing continues. Hitler is pouring vast resources into the extermination camps.
3: It's difficult to put a number on the personnel that were required to handle the hundreds of thousands of prisoners from the Eastern Front. And of course, the extermination camps, the Holocaust, required the building of great sites. They needed security personnel. They needed to be administration.
1: The Nazis are running parallel campaigns. One, a massive military operation, and the other, an ideological campaign to ensure their master race. This was unsustainable.
0: The irony for the Germans, thinking that they were kind of cementing and solidifying the Nazi state by purging the Jews, was that purging the Jews almost ensured the destruction of the Nazi state. Why? Well, I mean, consider that in March of 1942, 80% of the victims of the Holocaust were still alive. In March of 43, 80% of the victims of the Holocaust are dead. So this 42 to 43 is a killing spree. A large fraction of Germany's precious resources needed for this multi-front war are diverted into collecting Jews from all around Europe, transporting them to ghettos, then transporting them again to death camps, then killing them, then disposing of the bodies, and that sort of thing. I mean, it's a huge diversion of logistical resources for the final solution. And what's happening in this period? Operation Torch in North Africa, the Battle of Stalingrad on the Eastern Front, the Allied invasion of Sicily and Italy, all requiring massive infusions of reinforcements, materiel, ammunition, none of which the Germans can afford because of these big diversions made for the Holocaust.
1: Germany was now suffering immense casualties at the hands of the Allies. The Nazis' ideology denied Germany a great resource in manpower and expertise.
4: There's no question that targeting the Jewish population is harming the German war economy from the fact that a lot of Jews have very good education, they have technical skills, they have professional skills. Those could have been utilized for the war effort. I mean, there are a lot of German Jews who are wondering, why am I being targeted? Because I served in the First World War, I won medals for Germany, and I am a good German. They would perhaps in a different world have served the German army and forwarded its aims, as absurd as that might sound given its National Socialism. But Hitler begins this process and pursues it, even to the point of economic self-harm.
1: In 1933, Jews made up only 1% of the population, but they accounted for almost a third of the country's Nobel Prize winners. Jewish, German, and Hungarian scientists, including Albert Einstein, had fled to the West, fearing Nazi persecution.
6: 12,000 to France, 1,200 to Spain, 3,000 to Czechoslovakia, 6,000 to America.
1: Some refugees made crucial contributions to the Manhattan Project in America, the team that built the atomic bomb. The Third Reich drove their best and brightest into the open arms of the Allies. By 1945, the Allies were on the final road to victory. As the Allies advanced through Poland and Germany, news of the horror of the Holocaust spread across the world. The liberating Allies encountered camp after camp. Heartbreaking and shocking scenes of unbelievable depravity confronted the Allies. Emaciated, barely alive prisoners, others dead. Mass graves, gas and torture chambers. Testimony of what the survivors had endured was unimaginable. Their discovery had a galvanizing effect in the final battles. The Allies now approached the enemy with a renewed conviction.
3: Once the Holocaust was recognized, ensured that the Allies would fight Germany to a point of unconditional surrender. But knowledge of it came at a very important time. It was really necessary to ensure that the moral justification for the war, the reason why they were fighting, was reinvigorated and re-emphasized. The horrors that certainly the Western Allies saw once they'd crossed the German border and the Polish border was something that was an extra motivating factor at a particularly difficult time.
1: In April 1945, General Eisenhower, American Supreme Commander of the Allied forces, and his battle-hardened Lieutenant General Patton toured Ordov camp in Poland. According to one witness, General Patton dashed behind a shed and vomited. He was so sickened by what he saw. Eisenhower later said it was indescribable horror, overwhelming evidence of cruelty and mass murder.
8: Adolf Hitler,
1: and in Berlin, the perpetrator of this cruelty, Adolf Hitler, the ideologue, who had determined his master race should rule Europe, had retreated to his bunker, protected from the Red Army's advance. Facing certain defeat, Hitler maintained his delusional war on the Jews, ordering the SS to continue their slaughter into the final hours of the war. It was as if the military war against the Allies was merely a sideshow. The Allies continued to liberate camp after camp. Death camps, labor camps, work camps. 42,500 camps in total. And as bombs dropped from above, Hitler, determined never to surrender, committed suicide in his underground bunker on the 30th of April. A week later, on May the 7th, 1945, Germany surrendered. History's deadliest war was over.
6: The surrender of Hitler's defeated soldiers ended Nazi rule in Europe.

To this day, World War II casts a dark shadow over history. Hitler's savage racial war killed around 6 million Jews. Two-thirds of Europe's entire Jewish population. Millions of soldiers, political prisoners, gypsies, homosexuals, disabled people and civilians were killed across occupied Europe. Nazi spinmeister Joseph Goebbels has been much quoted since his death by suicide in 1945. He once said, "We shall go down in history as the greatest statesman of all time, or the greatest criminals." He was right about the latter.

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0: What happens when you put a delusional lance corporal in charge of a massive military machine?
1: When you talk about Hitler's strategic errors during World War II, where does one begin?
0: Early victories over woefully underprepared adversaries, however, gave Hitler a massive superiority complex.
2: The problem with this arrogance, though, is that Hitler started to feel like he truly was, you know, this supreme general of the Third Reich.
0: But when the mistakes started, they came thick and fast.
3: They would surround them, they would destroy them.
1: Everything Hitler touched militarily after 1940, you know, turned to dust.
0: And in the end, hubris and self-interest led to catastrophic defeat at the hands of the Allies.
3: The command and control in Normandy was a mess, and that was a massive failure on their part.

0: Hitler's plans were big, yet relatively straightforward. Expand his borders by reclaiming lands stripped from Germany after defeat in World War I. Obliterate the population of Russia and Poland, and open up Lebensraum in the east. New lands for the Aryan race to settle and prosper for the next 1,000 years. And, along the way, settle some old scores. Hitler started his reimagining of Germany with typical bombast.
1: Early on, he's a bit of a hero. He's the one who argues for the remilitarization of the Rhineland in 1936. And his generals say, this is not prudent. You know, the French are too strong. If we go in there, they're going to fling us out. It'll be humiliating. We'll suffer an early defeat. Hitler thinks that he can bluff the French into going along. He does. He's counseled not to undertake the Anschluss of Austria in 1938. He does. He gets away with it. He's counseled not to threaten Czechoslovakia against Allied resistance. He does and gets away with it. This gives Hitler a feeling of almost messianic superiority.
0: But was Hitler and Germany equipped with a bulletproof strategy to withstand a war of attrition and deliver ultimate victory? The answer came the day Hitler invaded Poland in September 1939. As with Austria and Czechoslovakia, military confrontation was swift. The brutal German war machine quickly and easily overwhelming Polish forces in its latest demonstrating of blitzkrieg, or lightning war. Aircraft, tanks, shock infantry, and punishing mobile artillery combined to bring Poland to its knees in a matter of weeks. But the longer-term consequences of Hitler's folly would be played out over the next few years.
2: I mean, the whole idea of war for Nazi Germany is a bad choice. And it's particularly a bad idea, Poland, because it's going to bring them into conflict with France and Britain. And it's not just France and Britain, it's France and Britain and their empires. And you're already at that point fighting a very global war. And what is the pathway to success there? What is the long-term planning? Did you really think how we're going to end this war?
0: Hitler was a smash-and-grab merchant who was banking on a quick war. And for a while, it seemed he might just get one.
3: Hitler was a great opportunist and somebody that would very much want to ride the wave of success. He was a man in a hurry, and everything about the way that he led in the Nazi regime gives that sense of not wanting to see how events pan out, not wanting to develop a strong military machine, not wanting to embrace total war, wanting to get things done very, very quickly.
0: Hitler was perhaps right to go hard and go early, in the sense that many were taken by surprise at his naked aggression. And it took some time for the world to figure out how serious this Hitler guy was. But if it was a mistake to attack Poland, then greater mistakes were to follow, and quickly.
1: When you talk about Hitler's strategic errors during World War II, where does one begin? Maybe one has to proceed chronologically in order to capture the full richness of Hitler's strategic bungling. Start with the decision in spring of 1940 to invade Norway to convey the iron ore deposits of Sweden more easily to German factories. Well, it works. He beats the British and French, takes the Norwegian coast. But why? I mean, he basically loses half of his destroyer fleet. He loses a light cruiser and a heavy cruiser. Loses a lot of aircraft. And so he's not in a position to use his navy from these Norwegian ports that he took in part to harass British shipping and to cut off supplies to Great Britain.
0: Holland, Belgium, and the big one, France, were next on Hitler's hit list. And the French, like everyone else, would succumb surprisingly fast. Ostensibly, a brilliant strategic victory for Hitler. Yet in the bigger picture, the relative ease of victory merely served to further inflate the German sense of overconfidence and to extend their already heavily stretched resources and supply lines.
4: It did make him even more arrogant in terms of thinking, you know, we are truly an invincible power, and surely, you know, that's the end. We won't have to continue in Europe because who else would dare oppose us? The problem with this arrogance, though, is that Hitler started to feel like he truly was, you know, this supreme general of the Third Reich. Despite the fact that he'd only had combat experience as a corporal, he was suddenly in control of the army and the navy and the air force and was trying to apply tactics and technology that really he didn't understand. He often didn't listen to the people that were telling him about all of these strategies and technology because he was just interested in the end result.
0: In the euphoria of their quick defeat of France, Hitler and his generals made one of their greatest strategic blunders of the war. In May 1940, Nazi tanks were heading steadily towards the French coast. It had taken less than 2 weeks for the German army to steamroll across Europe and into France, forcing the French and Allied troops into desperate retreat. The Allied troops were surrounded and about to be trapped in a coastal pocket at Dunkirk. The question was, how could nearly 400,000 British and French troops be safely evacuated through a moderate-sized port whose docks were being destroyed by bombs and shells and which would shortly be overrun by German troops? It was shaping up to be a massacre. Then, inexplicably, just as they were on the verge of routing the British and French armies for good, Hitler and the High Command hit the pause button.
1: Dunkirk is another one of Hitler's missteps. He's got German panzers in 1940, 18 miles from Dunkirk, the only really serviceable port available to much of the British army on the Western Front. And he halts the panzers, and he gives the honor of destroying the British army in France to Goering's Luftwaffe, which is not equipped to carry out this kind of mission. And by the time Hitler allows the panzers to resume their advance, the British, who were further away from Dunkirk than the German panzers were when Hitler gave the halt order, have built a defensive perimeter around the port and are able to hold it long enough to get over 300,000 troops away to the United Kingdom.
5: People have no idea how much NASA has impacted their lives.
6: One, liftoff.
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17: This was a catastrophic mistake by Hitler. One theory says he was actually giving Britain a chance to surrender. He was showing them mercy, but expected something in return. Or maybe Hitler, the ultimate high-rolling gambler, was worried that with so much success so quickly, he had pushed his luck and wanted to conserve his energies for the coming battle in the East. Whatever the reason, while the Germans dithered, the British seized their chance to escape. Hitler had let slip his biggest opportunity to crush the British spirit.
1: This was an utterly fateful decision for Hitler, because if he had destroyed what remained of the British army at Dunkirk and destroyed the 100,000 or so French troops that he took away at Dunkirk, he would have completely lamed the British war effort going forward.
3: What that would have done for British and French morale can only be imagined. It would have plummeted. What would have happened, therefore, to Winston Churchill? Probably he would have been ousted from power. And the what-ifs, therefore, are absolutely fascinating.
1: So this British escape at Dunkirk was absolutely momentous, because it meant that the British could stay in the war and fight alone until the Americans intervened.
17: In fact, as the war went on, the idea of the Dunkirk spirit was often used as a rally cry to inspire the nation to fight on until victory. The near disaster for the Allies turned out to be a strategic catastrophe for Germany that echoed long after the war was lost. But even as he allowed the British army to slip through his fingers, it seems Hitler just did not get it. He was still hoping the British would simply give up. To make very clear to Churchill that Hitler meant business, barges and equipment began gathering ominously at the French coast in preparation for a planned invasion of Britain, codenamed Operation Sea Lion. Before they disembarked, Hitler ordered Hermann Göring's Luftwaffe to destroy Britain's coastal defenses. Göring had boasted that his Luftwaffe could destroy British fighter command in 4 days, thus clearing the way for the invasion. When Britain refused to capitulate, encouraged by Göring's bloated confidence, the Luftwaffe was given orders to attack and quickly overwhelmed the RAF as promised. Just to keep up, they had to shoot down 3 German fighters for every one of theirs they lost. Yet as they cultivated their famous swashbuckling hero image, the British, Polish, Canadian, Czech, Aussie, and Kiwi pilots managed to do just that. And they kept Britain in the race. This was another chance to knock Britain out of the war early, and they were about to blow it. For a start, Göring stupidly pitted his big, long-range Messerschmitt Bf 110 fighter

0: escort. And indeed, it was so slow that it was often joked that really, the escort needed an escort.
1: Meanwhile, squabbling and one-upmanship by the air commanders was eating away at Germany's success. Despite all of this, the Luftwaffe came close to overwhelming the RAF several times, not least by targeting and destroying radar installations at key airfields. The tactic was working, and they had the Royal Air Force on the ropes. But Goering failed to stick to a winning strategy.
2: What the Germans don't have, and we see this particularly early in the war, is the tenacity and the patience to see the development of a campaign through to its fruition. Thus, although it was quite militarily sound to target the RAF, to target its anti-aircraft defences and its radar, just when they were on the cusp of succeeding in that aim, they feel as though time has overtaken them and they switch their targets more onto the bombing of urban centres to move on to that psychological part of the campaign that they hoped would speed victory. And that was a massive failure on their part. They took their eye off the prize and had moved to an area that was going to be far less militarily successful.
1: The switching of focus of Luftwaffe attacks from RAF airfields, radar stations and aircraft to industrial targets and cities was the turning point. Germany would lose the battle and with it any chance of launching its invasion. The myth of German invincibility had been shattered.
3: Hitler is left in a war, a long-term war that he cannot solve against Great Britain. Battle of Britain has failed, there's not going to be an Operation Sea Lion, and he believes that the one reason that Churchill is holding out in this war is he has a hope that the final continental power, the Soviet Union, will ultimately come in on his side. And so Hitler thinks, if I wanted to negotiate any kind of peace deal, if I can remove the Soviet Union, I've removed Churchill's last hope in this war.
4: We were dedicated to killing Nazis. 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
1: If the strategic failings during the Battle of Britain exposed the chinks in Germany's military armor, the devastating failings of Germany's invasion of the Soviet Union split those cracks asunder. Hitler's overconfidence in his political and military abilities were about to be magnified as he attempted the invasion of Soviet Russia. He and his generals were about to badly underestimate the size and scale of the Soviet Union and the capacity of its people to endure extreme suffering.
2: One of the most important studies that's produced at this time is the military geography study, which starts to look at where are Soviet assets organized, and it identifies that some 40 million people live beyond the Urals, that there is a significant amount of Soviet heavy industry that's built in Central Asia and in the very Far East, enough to sustain high-intensity warfare, and that this is well beyond the reach not only of the German army, but even of German bombers. And therefore, the ability to actually end this war, not just on the Blitzkrieg timetable that they're setting, but end the war at all, is already in question. And that is clear from 1940. And yet this never manages to stop this idea that we might invade.
3: The Russia problem was one that would eventually see the Germans lose the war. But as soon as the Germans had invaded France and utterly altered the balance of power in Europe, there was no way that, in fact, the Germans could not afford to invade the Soviet Union because the Soviets would have invaded Germany. So Hitler was forced to attack perhaps more quickly than his generals certainly would have liked. And it led him into a campaign that he couldn't win.
1: Even before he ordered his troops into Russia, Hitler was having to deal with unexpected problems. In October 1940, Germany's new Axis partner, Italy, had unilaterally decided to invade Greece, but suffered a humiliating defeat at the hands of a far inferior force.
4: 28,000 Italians are prisoners of war.
1: This military blunder was to have a devastating impact on the Nazi plans for the invasion of Soviet Russia.
5: Hitler had wanted to leave the Balkans, including Greece, as a neutral space that he'd control economically. He didn't want to start a war there because then the British might try to expand their presence in Greece, imperiling the southern flank of his advance into the Soviet Union. And then, without telling him, Mussolini lunges into Greece, forcing Hitler to delay his invasion of the Soviet Union by 38 days so that he can, like, send forces into Yugoslavia and Greece to kind of prevent the British from establishing themselves there. And, of course, the 6 weeks that Hitler loses end up being really consequential because it means that Hitler will not get to Moscow before the roads turn to mud and the snows come and the reserve divisions come out of Siberia to drive him back.
1: Anticipating a swift victory in Russia, Hitler committed his troops without long-term supply and logistics consideration, and even a lack of winter equipment. The result was one of the biggest and costliest failed campaigns in military history.
2: One of the problems with Operation Barbarossa and understanding why the Germans aren't successful there is that there are actually two German armies, in essence. There's one German army that is largely built of infantry divisions. They have all of their material being moved largely by horses and wagons, and they're invading at one speed. And then in parallel, there are separate, not armies, but panzer groups that are built with everything being motorized and mechanized. And they move at a very, very different speed. And what that means is we start to see a gap. There is a gap between the panzer groups, which are way out in front, and the infantry divisions, which are marching at the speed that a man can march into the Soviet Union.
1: As the Germans moved deeper into the forbidding vastness of Russia, they left a trail of broken-down tanks and abandoned trucks, wrecked by the insidious dust and appalling roads.
2: To give you an illustration of just how bad it is, Mark IV tanks in the 7th Panzer Division are 75% out of action by the end of June. And all they've done is basically drive through Belarus. The one conclusion you can always make is Barbarossa is predicated on a timetable of success. And if it's not able to meet that timetable, then you have to question, to what extent is there a contingency plan for not achieving success in what is a very high-intensity war? What does that mean for the German army? What does that mean for the German war economy? And you discover there is no plan for this.
1: As supply lines shrank into the distance, logistics began to collapse, leaving the troops short of food, ammunition, and fuel. Although the Red Army was in retreat, they were at least able to fall back on their supply bases, and they had massive numerical advantage, and were prepared to send an endless stream of troops to their deaths in a bid to repel the invaders. Remarkably, despite their hardships, victory was still in sight for the Germans when Hitler makes yet another strategic blunder.
5: In August, when they're like punching their way toward Moscow where they can win the war, why? Because the political leadership is there, industry is there, all the roads and railroads are centered there. Hitler makes the decision to take a Panzer Army out of Army Group Center and send it south to participate in the big battle for the Kiev pocket, where they take 600,000 Soviet prisoners. But they lose like a whole month doing this to take Kiev. Because he says, oh, we need the food of Ukraine and we need the oil of the Caucasus. And his generals say, no, Fuhrer, we need to take Moscow. We need to win this war with one punch. And Hitler goes, ha, my generals, they know nothing of economics.
1: Then to make matters worse, just as the Germans once again set their sights on Moscow, the mud began to freeze. It signaled a far bigger threat, the Russian winter. Hitler had bet on a quick victory. Who needed winter clothing if Moscow was already captured? And it was a bad one. Temperatures dropped to minus 40 degrees centigrade. Machine guns froze solid, with soldiers resorting to urinating on them to warm them up. Soldiers froze to their guns. Sometimes they just froze to death.
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2: There's a lot of self-belief in the German army, and the idea of not planning for contingents is because they believe we're not going to be in that scenario. We are not going to be there for the winter. That's inconceivable to us. to the point of we're not planning for this. And the Germans are also deluded by the idea that even if we are here for the winter, well, we'll just stop the operations, we'll bunker down, we'll survive the winter. There's very little understanding, and they should have known this, that the Soviets might have the force generation to continue the war against them even through the winter.
1: Debilitated by the bitter Russian winter, the Nazi forces were completely unprepared for a massive Soviet counteroffensive. Warm and cozy, in fur-lined jackets, boots, and white camouflage snowsuits, the Soviet troops smashed into the pitiful German lines, like ghosts emerging from the mists. The German survivors, somehow still an intact army, were forced to retreat, and Moscow was lost.
3: And of course, the Germans hadn't taken St. Petersburg. They hadn't taken Moscow. They hadn't taken Rostov. And they were fast running out of the resources that they needed to continue the war. And so Hitler therefore began to think about a campaign in 1942 that would raise the morale of Germany, raise the morale of the troops and gain resources, taking the city of Stalingrad, the city that bore the name of the Soviet leader, would be a great boost to morale.
1: And so, Hitler rolled the dice again. The Battle of Stalingrad was to prove the worst defeat in the history of the German army. It was like the entire World War II in miniature, shrunk down and encapsulated into one bloody battle.
5: Hitler decides, you know, he's going to launch this campaign in late 42 to kind of bend south into the Caucasus, take the oil fields. But on the way, he decides as a sort of political operation, he's going to take the city of Stalingrad to kind of give Stalin a black eye. And then when it turns out this is going to become a battle of attrition that doesn't really serve German interests in any way, because the Soviets can afford attrition a lot more than the Germans because they have more men and they have a pipeline from the United States replacing all the tanks and trucks and everything else they lose.
3: Stalingrad is a trap. They are soaking the Germans into that city. They would surround them, they would destroy them, and then they would launch their own counterattacks. And those counterattacks would gain a momentum that the Germans just can't cope with.
1: Trapped, demoralized, starving, the once feared German 6th Army was utterly dismantled. 300,000 German soldiers were lost in the rubble and ruins of Stalingrad. In 1943, the half-dead survivors began to surrender. Hitler's initial errors and his latest micromanagement and meddling had sowed the seeds for catastrophic failure. It was a massive strategic, political, and psychological loss. From that moment, Germany was just forestalling defeat, and the Allies smelled blood. The Allies already controlled the skies. What was left of Goering's much-vaunted Luftwaffe was left in smoking ruins in the east. Now, the Allies turned their attention to the seas.
11: The Battle of the Atlantic, which took place from the beginning of the war to the end, was quite possibly the most crucial front of the entire war. The Atlantic Ocean was the highway by which the Allies were able to supply Britain with munitions and supplies from North America. The only way those supplies could be stopped was through the Kriegsmarine efforts with the U-boats. They needed to strangle those supplies and sink those merchantmen before they could reach their ports in England.
1: The German Navy could never confront the combined Allied navies head on. Instead, the German Naval Command opted for a campaign of commerce raiding. This allowed the less powerful but more mobile German U-boat Wolfpacks to pick off targets of opportunity, mostly merchant ships, while eluding the larger Allied naval units. To combat the threat of attack, the merchant ships were grouped into convoys, escorted by warships and, if possible, aircraft.
5: You know, the Germans were successful in the early days because there were all these ships just kind of crossing the Atlantic, and there were just targets everywhere. You know, oilers, freight ships, this and that. And so by putting them in convoys, you create a smaller target. Yes, you've got 60 ships assembled, but they're all moving as quickly as they can across. So a U-boat looking for a target has to be on the surface looking around when that convoy comes steaming past, or you're going to miss it. Before, they could just kind of loiter, and there was always going to be a ship or two nearby.
1: The Germans had arguably the best submarines of the war. As well, they were crewed by battle-hardened submariners who had learned hard lessons from World War I. Protected by their seemingly unbreakable Enigma codes, the U-boat fleets were attacking at will and enjoying rich pickings. Would they be allowed to continue their campaign unchecked? Or would they too be thwarted by poor leadership or forces beyond their control?
2: At many points during the war, these U-boats almost succeeded in their mission. However, more than any other front, the Battle of the Atlantic was a war of technology. Superior technology meant that the U-boats would have an advantage with better weapons or better technology in order to evade detection or coordinate their attack efforts. Conversely, the Allies were developing technology of their own at an alarming rate. Better radar, better sonar, better weapons. This was a war of technology that needed every ounce of industrial might and funding in order to win. Unfortunately, because submarines were not as glamorous as jet aircraft or large impressive tanks, Dönitz did not get the funding he required in order to outfit his U-boats with sufficient numbers and sufficient technology in order to maintain the edge against the Allies.
12: If there's one thing I've learned in my time as a crime writer, it's that there are a million and one motives for murder.
13: The first Assyrians came into view.
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13: Are any of these alien worlds alive? Animals, insects, disappearing into their surroundings.
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1: Once again, by throwing money at his air force at the expense of his navy, Hitler had made a critical mistake. The German U-boat fleet was potentially the Nazis' ticket to victory in World War II. But Hitler overlooked and undervalued their strategic importance. The question is, why?
5: Hitler was no different from most leaders of great powers at the time. They wanted a big and showy surface fleet to show the flag around the world. They wanted cruisers, they wanted battleships, they wanted destroyers, painted in the German colors, flying the German flag. Submarines were invisible. They didn't confer any prestige. So Hitler, no less than the Kaiser before him, you know, was averse to submarines and in favor of big surface ships. But that doesn't excuse him from the fact that he should have been thinking along these ways. But again, Hitler was an old infantryman. He was a corporal in the German army. He didn't know anything about sea power, about naval affairs.
20: The U-boat surfaces, and automatic wing cameras photograph the kill.
1: This critical lack of strategic foresight led to Germany losing control of the oceans. And with it, any chance of preventing an Allied invasion of Nazi-occupied Europe. The final bloody battle of the war was about to begin. It was the day that marked the beginning of the end for the German war effort. And it brought into sharp focus the massive gap in intelligence and strategic capability which had now built up between the two sides. The invasion had been a long time coming. The Germans were expecting it. So how did the Allies manage to disguise such a gigantic buildup of arms, navy, aircraft, and troops almost within sight of German-occupied France, and then wage such an effective campaign of disinformation and misdirection that the Germans were duped into believing the invasion would come through Calais?
3: The Germans were also fighting blind. They had poor intelligence on what the Allies were going to do. And, of course, Allied deception techniques were really successful. Operation Fortitude, for example, gave the Germans the impression that the Allies were going to lead with an attack by pattern into the Pas-de-Calais area, when, of course, we all know that they eventually landed in Normandy. The Allies also had the Enigma decrypts provided by Bletchley Park that gave them a very strong sense of German capabilities and German deployments. And so the Germans were strategically finding it very difficult to produce what they needed to develop a coherent defence against the new Second Front onslaught.
1: The Germans swallowed everything they were fed, hook, line and sinker. Apart from creating an entire fake army featuring their rock star General George Patton, there were fraudulent radio transmissions, as well as a legion of double agents feeding the Germans all the fake news they could lap up. But that wasn't the Germans' only problem.
2: Well, ultimately, preparation for the Allied landings in 1944 is complicated for the Germans by the absence of a very clear strategic reaction. The debate is always between, do we hold our forces back, allow them to land, and then use one big concentrated blow to push them back off, or do we oppose the landings on the beaches forward? And there is a real debate in the German high command between which one of these policies should we pursue. And Hitler, typically unsure of which one is the best and trying to listen to all different kinds of advice, basically ultimately pursues both at the same time.
1: The upshot was the German troops were concentrated in the wrong place at the wrong time. And those that were there were second rate and lacking heavy tanks or motorized transport. Meanwhile, Field Marshal Gerd von Rundstedt was complaining that too many troops were wasting their time at the Italian front, which should have been abandoned. He sorely needed them where the real action was kicking off, on the French coast. Meanwhile, Hitler compounded his initial mistakes and indecision by refusing to believe initial reports that Allied troops were storming the beaches at Normandy. Reinforcements stationed nearby were not permitted to move to support heavily outgunned German positions in Normandy. Hitler ordered them kept in reserve to repel the Allied thrust he was convinced would come through Calais.
5: D-Day in 1944, Hitler, holds back 6th Panzer Divisions and 19 reserve divisions near the Pas de Calais because he doesn't believe that the real American and British thrust is coming through Normandy, even when it's apparent it is. And so when he finally releases these divisions for use against the British and Americans, it's too late. They've got a beachhead, they're ashore in the preceding inland. He then compounds the error by ordering the troops in Normandy to fight to the last, guaranteeing that, thousands of them will be destroyed by Allied air power and Allied, ground thrusts.
1: Once again, the Nazi leadership had nobody to blame but themselves.
3: The command and control in Normandy was a mess. It was divided amongst various individuals, each wanting to see their own defensive philosophy played out. And Hitler, of course, was not quite sure really what he wanted. It depended upon who he was talking to and when. And what we find, therefore, is no true decision being made either one way or the other, and a compromise being made, with some of the tank forces being held quite close to the coast, some being held in reserve as von Rundstedt wanted, and of course a chaotic command and control system that would eventually be exploited by the Allies.
4: Would I say I'm ready to be executed? Yeah, I mean, it's not going to be that big deal.
21: 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And that's what we volunteered for.
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1: And for Hitler, the failure was especially ominous. The moment boots hit the beach at Normandy, he was fighting a war on two fronts, with sharply diminishing chances of victory on either. Rather than accept tactical retreat and conserve his dwindling forces, he would ask them to sacrifice themselves to the last man.
5: On the other front in 1944, as he's fighting in Normandy, the Russians are launching Operation Bagration in Belarus. And Hitler gives the stand or die order there. He says, we can't give ground. His generals, they want to retreat back to the Vistula River, and they want to take up more defensible positions along shorter lines to hinder the Soviet advance. And Hitler says, no, we have to hold every inch of ground. He loses 20 divisions in Operation Bagration because of this stand or die order.
1: Despite the writing being quite clearly on the wall, Hitler was to have one last throw of the dice. Unable to break the Red Army in the east, he would make his last desperate bid to break the vice closing round Germany by throwing his remaining panzer divisions at the Americans and British in the forests of the Ardennes. The Allies wanted to believe the Germans were a spent force, but they underestimated the lengths to which Hitler was prepared to go to wreak carnage and destruction. Even as the Nazi Reich was in its death throes, Hitler's aim was to split the Allied force and halt its progress in a surprise counterattack where they would least expect it, a densely wooded area in the Ardennes, northeastern France.
5: Hitler says, you know, I'm going to commit the last mobile reserve of the German Wehrmacht in this, like, harebrained effort to, like, thrust between the British and American armies through the Ardennes, drive on Antwerp in the winter snows, take the Allies' best port from them and make it impossible for them to supply their advance across Europe. Well, it's like crazy. He should have been welcoming the Allies, the Western Allies, to advance into Germany and sending that mobile reserve to hold up the Soviets, who were going to treat the Germans a whole heck of a lot worse than the Western Allies were.
1: Lasting six brutal weeks in freezing conditions, the Germans pushed into a section of the Allied lines, creating the infamous Bulge, after which the battle was named. But eventually, the Germans became bottlenecked. And after a brilliant relieving march by General Patton's Third Army to Bastogne to reinforce American resistance, they were outnumbered and surrounded before the Bulge could become an outright breach. Hitler's final gamble had failed.
3: Battle of the Bulge was too little, too late. But just like Operation Barbarossa, we see the initial surge begin to find itself stuck in enemy defences, in the terrain, problems with logistics. And that lack of momentum allows the Allies to understand that they could catch the Germans before the River Meuse, they could counterattack using Patton's forces, and they could do it in a calm and considered way. They weren't going to be panicked. So the Battle of the Bulge was really the last gasp effort of a desperate army.
1: Personal ambition and amateur planning doomed the attack. The plan had hinged on capturing the Allied fuel depots. When that didn't happen, the German panzers just ran out of fuel. A perfect illustration of the Nazi war effort. They displayed everything but basic common sense. Hitler's overall strategy was apocalyptic, a policy of limitless violence. His goals were extreme and often unachievable. They were rarely based on objective analysis. Ultimately, Hitler's warmongering was really just Nazi ideology dressed up as military strategy, all corrupted by fixations of racial purity, destruction of entire races, and unremitting brutality. Hitler was as inflexible as he was indecisive, incapable of rational thought, or taking into account the dynamically changing situations he faced. He was blind to geography, available resources, and reasons for enemy resistance. The Third Reich's flawed ideological approach led it to declare war on the Soviet Union and the United States at the same time. Both with powerful industries, larger populations, and reasons to stick together in a common cause.
2: I think it's clear that the Nazi personalities are delusional. But we also have to ask the question, why is that the case? And I think it's partly because their ultimate goal is self-aggrandizement. This has seemed to be a theme through all of their decision-making. They're always out for themselves. They're not necessarily out for the war effort. And they are always informing their decisions on this basis.
1: Hitler's geopolitical gambits were fueled by a fatal cocktail of hubris, fanaticism, and paranoia. He saw ultimate German victory as a divine right. Although deep down, he must have been increasingly terrified and despondent with each catastrophic defeat, his much-vaunted strategies little more than a series of wild, opportunistic gambles taken on the run. For nearly a decade, Hitler rolled the dice right across Europe. And in the end, the house won.

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8: In the summer of 1944, elite German troops target a mountain pass held by French resistance fighters who use a cave to fight off the attack. Thwarted from below,
9: they don't have the conventional means to defeat the French in this cave.
8: The Germans try their luck from above. On June 6, 1944, Allied forces finally land troops in Normandy to open the Western Front. But Nazi fanatics and diehards continue to fight ferociously for survival. D-Day was a battle they still need to win the war.

0: July 21st, 1944, the Vercors Plateau, France. Capitaine Pierre Hazebrouck of the Force Française de l'Intérieur helps his men put the finishing touches on a runway. The French resistance fighters hope the aid they need from the Allies, more soldiers, weapons, and ammunition, can be delivered. The sound of incoming aircraft gets everyone's attention.
1: Before the 21st of July, people on the plateau at Vassieux were used to hear sounds from the Luftwaffe because the plateau was strafed.
0: But the planes approach from the south. Some believe American reinforcements have finally arrived. But as the aircraft get closer, there are iron crosses under the wings. The first wave includes the usual German bombers, which target the runway and the small town of Vassieux. But a second wave contains a cluster of gliders as well.
1: There were bombers which were towing gliders, and these gliders were carrying troops which were supposed to fight on the plateau.
0: Hundreds of German soldiers pour out and open fire on anything that moves. Their objective is the village of Vassieux, which they believe to be the center of the French resistance on the Vercors Plateau. The German assault was set in motion on D-Day. At the request of General Dwight Eisenhower, on June 6, 1944, General Charles de Gaulle calls for uprisings within France.
1: In Eisenhower's mind, the idea was to mobilize the French resistors in correlation with the progression of the Allied troops. So at first, there would be a mobilization in Normandy, and then in Paris, and then in Alsace, and so on.
0: But Eisenhower later decides a widespread revolt would probably create more chaos for the German defenders. So de Gaulle orders a general mobilization instead. The news excites free French fighters in the interior. In recent months, the resistance has taken control of Vercors, a mountain plateau in southeastern France.
1: Vercors, which was overhanging the Rhône Valley and which could play a part if the Germans decided to retreat from the French Riviera to the north.
0: On July 3rd, the French Republic is declared in the Vercors and the Free French flag raised. However, the southern Allied landings, like promised supplies and weaponry, don't materialize.
1: We can consider that the proclamation of the Republic on the 3rd of July was, to a certain extent, awkward. It could be considered as a provocation.
2: The declaration of the French Republic is a large provocation to the Germans because it challenges German authority in occupied France.
0: To stamp out the Free French and make an example of them, the Germans launch a full-scale attack after weeks of reconnaissance and probes. German troops encircle the Vercors Plateau and will advance from the north, east, and south.
2: They assemble about 10,000 men to destroy this resistance stronghold.
0: Key to their success is control of the airfield and the nearby village of Vassieux, to be taken by waves of soldiers who arrive by air. Inside his approaching attack glider, Oberleutnant Friedrich Schaefer readies himself.
2: Friedrich Schaefer is a relatively young German officer. He fought in most of the airborne operations in the first half of the war and was put in command of 7th Company of Kampfgeschwader 200. This special unit was designed for dangerous, difficult operations far away from frontline duty.
0: Gliders deliver airborne troops into enemy-held territory. Without engines, they're towed by other aircraft. When the cable disengages, they are aerodynamic enough to soar for miles.
2: The way they land is extremely spectacular, and because they dive into a 60-degree nosedive, and then they've got a parachute brake in order to stop them.
0: The German DFS 230 glider carries 9 Fallschirmjäger soldiers and a pilot. These troops can carry in weapons like mortars and machine guns and be ready to fire them as they land. Unlike a parachute drop, which might scatter the men.
2: In one glider, you've got already one section ready for combat, and you don't have to assemble single soldiers from everywhere.
0: Schaefer's glider also carries an unlikely guest, SS Obersturmbannführer Werner Knab from the Gestapo.
2: Knab is a typical German SS police officer. He was a law student in the 1920s and already an early supporter of the Nazi movement. He is first in occupied Norway, but has got some difficulties there, allegedly due to corruption.
0: Knab is then sent to Ukraine to demonstrate his loyalty to the regime.
2: When he arrives in France in late 1943, he has got already a huge track record of cruelty and crimes committed on the Eastern Front.
0: Soldiers from the earlier wave landed further north to cut off the roads into Vasia. Schaefer directs his glider pilot to land closer to the village.

0: Without the element of surprise, as they enter Vassieux, the Germans come under heavy gunfire. Confronting a second wave of attackers, French Capitaine Hazebrouck and his men fight back. In the shooting, Hazebrouck suffers a fatal wound. The Gestapo interrogator Knab takes a bullet in his leg.
1: Knab very quickly gets wounded, so he cannot fully control the battle. In a close-range fight and hand-to-hand fight, house-to-house fight, it takes about half an hour for the Germans to fully take the village.
0: But the Germans are isolated. Free French fighters continue their counterattacks from the surrounding countryside.
1: The attackers suddenly become the defenders. They thought they would quickly take the village and link up with the other German forces, but now they are under siege.
0: To consolidate their position, they must collect information and eliminate potential threats within the village.

0: using whatever means necessary.
1: If there's one thing I've learned in my time as a crime writer, it's that there are a million and one motives for murder.
2: The first Assyrians came into view.
3: This is the story of when Britain was in the eye of the storm.
4: Are any of these alien worlds alive?
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0: July 21, 1944. After capturing the French village of Vassy-en-Vercors, German airborne troops fan out to set up defensive positions. Their goal is to wipe out French resistance forces, the so-called Maquisards, or Maquis. Since the occupation of France in 1940, resistance activities have included intelligence gathering, occasional sabotage, and extricating Allied servicemen, usually to neutral Spain. But in 1943, the Germans conscript young French men into mandatory forced labor, creating a new type of resistor.
1: Many draft dodgers who did not want to go to Germany went to the Maquis.
0: The term Maquis describes both places and people.
1: A Maquis is a place, generally in the mountain, when some people go, generally young, generally men. The Maquis is first supposed to help people to hide. That's why you have many draft dodgers who went to the Maquis. But the Maquis is also supposed to be a place from where to fight. The idea is that from the Maquis, you can lead some guerrilla actions, and then after, you go back to the Maquis, which is a refuge. That's what is the Maquis.
0: It's dangerous to resist. The Germans don't just seek out the resistance fighters.
2: The Germans launched full-scale search and destroy operations. They looked where the French resistance was, destroyed them, and in order to prevent a new rise of the French resistance, the reprisals are an act of terror. And in order to drive a wedge between the French resistance and the local population.
0: Under counterattack by the Maquis from the outlying areas, Schaeffer's hold on Vassieux remains tenuous through the night. He controls the runway, but heavy rains keep German planes from landing reinforcements and supplies. In order to recapture the whole Vercors plateau, Schaeffer needs more men, if not from the air, then from the ground. Help should be coming. German forces attack the Vercors plateau from all sides starting on July 21st, including the gliders dropped into Vassieux. Not many French troops guard the six key passes on the eastern wall of the plateau. With an elevation gain of about 3,000 feet, it seems impossible for the Germans to scale with their heavy weapons. But on the second day of the attack, Gebirg's Jaeger troops easily take five of the passes, leaving just one in French hands, the Pas de la

0: very bold and a very good soldier, but we have no real biographical details.
1: Blanc needs to establish a base of operations, but he doesn't have much to work with.
0: Paul Blanc had very few men, about 25, because many officers thought that Germans would not attack in this area.
1: They locate a cave opening, which overlooks the route below.
0: Paul Blanc was very cautious. He was bold, but cautious. And he decided to use caves to stockpile ammunition and food. And he used the best of the ground he had.
1: As they survey the area, a burst of gunfire fills the mountain pass. Blanc and his men grab their weapons and head for the cave. The burst is a prearranged signal. The Germans are coming. Oberleutnant Stefan Ritter commands a company from a Gebirgsjäger battalion moving on to the Vercors Plateau.
2: We know that he was, like almost all officers of 157th Reserve Division, were veterans from the Eastern Front, but they got wounded at some point and were no longer deemed fit for frontline duty. He was considered a caring officer and not a very brutal officer, so was rather popular amongst his men.
1: The Gebirgsjäger are elite alpine troops, specially trained to fight in mountainous and snowy conditions.
2: They are lightly armed, they are physically robust, and they know the fighting techniques in such a demanding terrain.
1: The first passes had fallen quickly to Gebirgsjäger units the day before. This allows the Germans to consolidate their gains and bring some heavy weapons up onto the plateau. Now in position, Oberleutnant Stefan Ritter orders his company to capture the last pass. Paul Blanc and the others race to the cave while German bullets fill the air. Blanc makes sure his men reach the shelter. As Ritter and his Gebirgsjäger arrive,

0: It's been all day, don't they?
1: We were dedicated to killing Nazis. That's what we volunteered for.
2: Guy Martin going for a piece of history. How much further can he go?
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0: Lieutenant Paul Blanc of the Free French Forces packs his men into a small cave on the Pas de la Guerre, while enemy soldiers swarm the valley. It's probably the first exposure to battle for many of the French Maquis defenders.
1: In fact, the resistors were non-professional soldiers. So they were not used to war, they were not trained to war, and they lacked of very good equipment.
0: The French fire through the opening of the cave and force the Germans to take cover.
2: Fritter is actually surprised that suddenly the French put up quite an aggressive resistance against them, because all the other mountain passes had fallen so quickly.
0: Seeing that the French fighters have no avenue of escape, German Oberleutnant Stefan Ritter decides to make an offer.
2: He wants to avoid bloodshed, particularly on his own side, because he knows if he starts a fight there against a French force in prepared defense positions, this may cost the life of some of his men. So he approaches the cave and tries to convince the French that they surrender.
0: Ritter edges closer and calls for them to come out. Finally, one Maquis fighter appears at the mouth of the cave and holds his hands in the air. Ritter signals for his mountain troops to clear the position. But as the German soldiers move in, other French fighters open fire. Ritter's hit. The Germans scatter to avoid the gunfire and grenades coming from the cave. They fall back and leave behind the wounded, including their commander. Blanc likely realizes the German retreat is only a reprieve, and the battle's far from over. As the French try to block the Germans at the last mountain pass, from a base in Grenoble, German armored columns roll towards Vassia from the north. One group pushes through Villard-de-Lans, while a second routes from the north towards the abandoned village of Valchevrière. French Lieutenant Abel Chabel knows the Germans are coming.
1: Chabal was 34 years old, and he was a non-com officer enlisted in the 6th Battalion of Chasseurs Alpins. That means mountain troops. These are an elite troop, and we can compare to the American Rangers. He was a seasoned soldier, and he was trained to war.
0: Already hailed as a hero of the resistance, Chabal has the respect and loyalty of his men. In the earlier fight at Saint-Nizières, Chabal launched a strong counterattack and refused to retreat until he and his men were nearly surrounded. Chabal prepares for the German column to advance on his position. He directs his men to build roadblocks with any materials they can find. But he knows little about the approaching enemy or what's happening with the other French units.
1: On the Vercors plateau, communication between French forces were very, very difficult. The radio sets were not connecting on the plateau. It was also impossible to rely on telephones or telegrams because it could be intercepted by the foe. So the only solution was to rely on runners.
0: Oberst Alfred Sieger leads the northern German attack, with two Gebirgsjäger battalions, a company of engineers, and some artillery under his command. He's a competent soldier, whose career path appears unexceptional.
2: The choice of Alfred Sieger is quite unexpected, because Seeger hadn't been deployed on anti-partisan operations in the past.
0: Anti-partisan refers to troops not in a formally recognized army, who fight in a guerrilla style, like the Maquis.
2: Seeger, as an artillery officer, is an expert of deploying heavy weapons, and artillery doesn't help you a lot in fighting irregulars. You're fighting an invisible enemy that is highly mobile and who can be everywhere.
0: After an easy advance across the flat plateau on the first day of battle, Seeger adopts a more cautious approach and sends out a team to probe the mountain path ahead. As they set up in Val Chevrière, Abel Chabel and his men have better weapons than most French resistance fighters on the Vercors Plateau. In addition to mines and grenades, they possess British Lee Enfield rifles, Sten guns, and a few Bren light machine guns. Chabel himself wields a bazooka. But his defensive position above the deserted village gives Chabel the real advantage.
1: There was a kind of balcony, le belvedere, which was overhanging the area. From the belvedere, you had a perfect view on the road. And the Germans were coming by road. So it was a very, very good situation to observe the movements of the foe.
0: The sound of gunfire draws Chabel's attention. The Germans have begun to advance toward the ledge. At an outpost below, Chabel's men come under attack.
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0: Beneath the Belvedere, German soldiers swarm the French fighters. As the Gebirgsjäger push forward, Abel Chabel orders a counterattack. He picks up his weapon of choice.
1: He had a bazooka, which was a very, very good weapon, but also very seldom in the French resistance.
0: A few Germans try to bypass the French roadblock through the forest, only to be stopped by landmines.

0: Chabelle and his men continue to fire and slowly push the enemy back. Word goes out to Free French forces that Chabelle has repulsed Oberst Alfred Seeger's soldiers and inflicted heavy losses.
1: The Germans sent out reconnaissance patrols, and the French shoot at the Germans approaching their positions. The Germans withdraw quickly because they have now achieved their mission.
0: They've determined the location of the French troops.
1: But Chabelle totally misinterprets this situation. He thinks that the Germans had tried a major onslaught and reports enthusiastically to his superiors that he's warded off a German attack. And so the French HQ gets a totally wrong picture.
0: As the French celebrate Chabelle's victory in the north, Lieutenant Paul Blanc and his resistance fighters continue to defend a steep mountain pass further south. Although the small cave provides some cover from German gunfire, Blanc orders his men to build a barricade using rock-filled sacks. They also position a machine gun. Below, the Germans aren't so lucky. From their position, when they fire up into the cave, the trajectories of their bullets strike the rock ceiling and do no harm.

0: It's only after darkness falls, the Germans can move in to recover their wounded, including their commander, Oberleutnant Stefan Ritter. By the end of the second day, German attackers make significant gains. But they fail to link up and reinforce the German troops who captured the village of Vassieux. On the morning of July 23rd, the Germans renew their attack on the cave. A burst of machine gun fire targets the opening, while mortars from the valley blast the cliffside. Inside, the cave shudders as the salvos land closer to the French position. But despite their superior numbers and firepower, the mountain troops can't dislodge the fighters, whom the Germans don't even recognize as soldiers.
1: They consider the French resistance fighters as terrorists, or bandits, as they call them officially, because the Germans consider the Vichy France government as the legal French government and not de Gaulle's government in exile. So they deny them the Geneva Conventions and they deny them the status of prisoners of war.
2: The Germans use the term terrorist to delegitimate resistors. The idea was to show that, in fact, they were bandits. And they were not patriots, but also to frighten civilians and to prevent civilians to help resistors.
0: A German mortar round strikes the barricade at the mouth of the cave. The explosion showers the French fighters with rocks and shrapnel. Those able begin to repair the barrier. Paul Blanc has no way to provide medical care or evacuate the wounded. The best he can do is to move them out of harm's way, for now. As they defend the barricade, the Maquis troops detect a change. There's still gunfire, but the mortars have stopped. Lieutenant Blanc carefully considers his position, while a rope slips from the ledge above. Lowering a sack, that starts to sway.
3: If there's one thing I've learned in my time as a crime writer, it's that there are a million and one motives for murder.
4: The first Assyrians came into view.
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0: French Lieutenant Paul Blanc ducks as a bomb swings into the cave. It detonates near the opening. The fragmentation covers Blanc and his men with dust and debris. Despite the noise, the explosion causes no serious injuries.
1: I think the Germans are innovative because it is not the textbook solution to fight enemy positions. But desperate, it also shows you that they don't have the conventional means to defeat the French in this cave.
0: As they move the wreckage to the side, there's another blast, and they dive again for cover. But this time, there's no dust or rocks. Blanc learns that one of the wounded has shot himself.
2: This was a kind of rule. When a French was fighting in 1944, the Germans were not taking prisoners when they were fighting against resistors. This was not true for Vercors only.
0: For the injured fighter facing capture, suicide was the better option. Blanc and his men still hold the mountain pass, but their ability to do so declines.
2: The situation was, to a large extent, desperate. The cave was a very good solution, but it was also a trap. The fighting capacity of these men were lowering because ammunition ran low, because they had no water, because they were tired, because they were scared.
0: Blanc peers through the barricade to scan for options. He sees another packet descend. He leaps for the rope and tosses it down the cliff as it explodes. Blanc and his men block the final mountain pass that would allow the Germans full access to the Vercors Plateau. While Oberleutnant Friedrich Schaefer's unit at Vassieu hasn't been reinforced. To the north, near Valchevrier, French Lieutenant Abel Chabel's men reoccupy the outposts attacked earlier by the Germans. At dawn on July 23rd, mortars explode against the French position. Chabel readies his bazooka and signals his men to return fire. German Oberst Alfred Sieger orders his men to dispatch another round of mortars.
1: Sieger's battle group is the only battle group that actually has got a large number of heavy weapons. He's got some mountain artillery guns. He's got some infantry field guns. But they are very much confined to the roads. You can't deploy them in mountain terrain without infrastructure.
0: Bound to the road, Sieger's unit is vulnerable to Chabel's fire from above. Meanwhile, a unit of his Gebirgsjäger soldiers charge through the forest and stop when they come under attack from the French. The Germans use the counterfire to locate the Maquis posts. Sieger identifies a weakness in Chabel's position and sets a plan in motion. As the column approaches the Belvedere from below, some of Sieger's Alpine troops scale cliffs further south, past Chabel's location.
1: The Germans execute a textbook mountain operation. They fix, with parts of the companies, Chabel's positions, and at the same time, the second half of the company outflanks the French from above and finally turns up in the back of the French positions.
0: Once in place, they open fire down on the French Maquis troops.

0: it's very difficult to be in the skin of Chabal. But I think that when he discovered that the Germans were overhanging his positions, he was very, very surprised, because it was not, I think, the way he thought the situation would evolve.
1: Hoping to hold out until reinforcements arrive, Chabal orders his men to counterattack.

0: Early in the morning of July 23, 1944, French Lieutenant Abel Chabelle's counterattack fails to push back the German mountain troops. He fights to defend their position on the ledge to delay the enemy advance as more and more of his men fall. Chabelle must inform his superiors.
1: In his final message, Chabelle compared his situation to Sidi Brahim. Sidi Brahim was a battle in Algeria near Morocco in 1845 when the French were surrounded by many Arabs fighting for their independence. It's to a certain extent the symbol of a courageous but tragic battle.
0: He hands the message to the runner.
1: Chabelle obviously wanted to insert his story in this great narrative of battles lost, but with courage and with honor and with the sense of sacrifice.
0: The French lieutenant returns to the

0: Even after he takes a bullet, Chabelle continues to resist. He notices his notebook on the ground.
1: Chabelle has probably written the names of his comrades, and that meant that these resistors were in great danger, because if the Germans took this notebook, they would have been able to arrest the resistors, but also their families, making reprisals against them.
0: Chabelle seizes the notebook and throws it over the edge. Before he can take cover, a bullet ends his fight.

0: In the village of Vassieux, clearing skies bring good news to Oberleutnant Friedrich Schaefer. For the past 2 days, the Germans held off counterattacks from the encircling French forces. Now, more German gliders and aircraft land to bring the troops, weapons, and supplies that Schaefer needs to break out. It also means the wounded can be evacuated for medical care, including SS Obersturmbannführer Werner Knaab. Left behind, Schaefer's determined that all remaining resistance fighters on the Vercors Plateau must be hunted down and local civilians punished. It's a process called reprisals. Illegal actions taken in response to an earlier, allegedly illegal act.
1: However, in reality, reprisals in the context of the Second World War are very often just seen as a German excuse for their atrocities and war crimes.
0: In fact, German commanders could be punished if they weren't harsh enough.
1: This is a central order of the Supreme Commander of the German forces in the West from February 1944. Explicitly states this. It's not a crime if you act too harshly, it's a crime if you act too softly.
0: With air support and German soldiers on the ground, Schaefer orders his men to spread out across the Vercors Plateau. As the German troops depart from Vassieux, most of the armed resistance has collapsed. But a group of French fighters continues to hold out at the Pas de l'Aiguillère. After delaying the German advance through this sector for 60 hours, Lieutenant Paul Blanc knows that he and his men can't hold their position much longer.
1: Blanc and his men in the cave are basically the most successful French fighters during the entire operation because they hold out against the Germans for 2 days and two nights.
0: Blanc chooses.
2: He decided to evacuate the cave, which was, in fact, a desperate endeavor. They had no ammunition. They were lightly equipped. And so, Paul Blanc said, okay, let's go. It was a very, very hard decision.
0: One by one, those able disappear into the forest. The remaining injured men beg to be shot.
2: They were given some weapons to avoid a much more terrible death because what would have been the attitude of the Germans? To torture, to kill them. So it was maybe much better to commit suicide than to become a prisoner of the Germans.

0: Blanc himself slips away and escapes into the night. Memories of Vercors have faded.
1: The Vercors operation was the largest anti-partisan operation in occupied France. However, it is quickly forgotten. The Germans withdraw only a couple of weeks after this operation, so this experience in a military sense is now no longer important. And the second point is that the Germans remain silent on this operation because they know they behave ruthlessly, they committed a lot of crimes, and they rather remain silent on this one.
0: Amongst the French, the main sentiment is bitterness.
2: A huge bitterness from the Vercors fighters. They had been abandoned because the Allies had not helped the Vercors partisans. They have dropped some weapons, but they had no dropped men to help the Vercors, to support the resistance of Vercors. Memory lies upon simplification. You have heroes, you have bad people, you see, and the Vercors does not fit to this situation. You cannot simplify Vercors to put it in a very simple memory. That's why Vercors is to a certain extent forgotten in France today, even if it's not forgotten in the French Alps.
0: The Allies would finally land troops in the south of France on August 15, 1944, during Operation Dragoon. But the war in Europe would still rage for nearly 9 more months.
3: Would I say I'm ready to be executed? Yeah, I mean, it's not going to be that big deal.
4: 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And that's what we volunteered for.
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0: As an encircled American battalion holds out on a French hilltop, a German tank penetrates their line and begins to fire. But the gun falls silent.
1: The German tank commander opens his hatch and shouts out very clearly in English to the Americans, "Surrender or die."
0: On June 6, 1944, Allied forces finally land troops in Normandy to open the Western Front. But Nazi fanatics and diehards continue to fight ferociously for survival. D-Day was a battle. They still need to win the war. August 7th, 1944. Normandy, France. American forward artillery observer Lieutenant Robert Weiss must establish an observation post. The highest point of land is ideal. His job is to locate the enemy and transmit their coordinates to the U.S. artillery batteries located miles to the rear. From this hilltop, Weiss should have a great view, but a heavy mist clings to the heights and blinds him to an approaching enemy.
13: Mainly it's ground fog, you know, like you would have, and especially in Normandy. But they start to wonder, is this something the Germans are doing in terms of putting down smoke?
0: He's just 21 years old. The son of Hungarian Jewish immigrant parents, Weiss's father had served in the army in the First World War.
13: He's a really bright kid from Valparaiso, Indiana, who's been ahead of the academic curve his whole life. He goes to college, I think, at age 16.
0: Highly motivated, he graduates at 19.
13: He's exactly the kind of guy who gets an opportunity in this massively expanding army.
0: Weiss arrived in France only 2 weeks before and was assigned to his battalion. Now, overnight, the Germans have attacked the hill from the east. This is his first battle action. Although D-Day gave the Allies a critical toehold in Europe, expanding it proved slow. After nearly 8 weeks of pressure, as the British and Canadians occupy enemy troops to the east, the Americans break out to take the key port city of Avranches on July 30th.
14: And Avranches is basically the gateway between Normandy and Brittany, the city that sort of blocks the way.
0: Recognizing the need to widen the corridor, the Americans also push east and easily take the town of Mortain on August 3rd. Members of the U.S. 120th Infantry Regiment dig in and occupy their positions. Some finally get a chance to wash up, with the enemy nowhere to be seen. With the Allied escape from the Normandy beachhead proving disastrous for the Germans, Hitler has a plan to reverse it. He calls on General Feldmarshal Hans Gunther von Kluge.
1: Von Kluge is nicknamed Clever Hans, so in German, Kluger Hans, which is a play on word. It shows, on the one hand, that he was indeed quite intelligent, but it also shows, on the other hand, that he was an opportunist.
0: Von Kluge gets the order to execute Hitler's plan, codenamed Operation Lutik.
1: In contrast to many other generals, he's actually quite pleased with the idea. Von Kluge wants to demonstrate his loyalty to Hitler.
0: A wise strategy in the aftermath of the plot to kill the Führer.
1: Hitler suspects him of having supported the plot which happened only 10 days before.
0: To execute Operation Lutik, von Kluge will mobilize the remnants of four German armored divisions to rush towards the coast to recapture Avranches. Hitler hopes this will cut off the Americans to the south and halt their advance. On the night of August 6th, von Kluge launches his panzer divisions. By morning, the town of Mortain is back in German hands.
13: The Germans capture Mortain fairly quickly because they have overwhelming advantage in numbers. They've got a lot of armor. Of course, that's the whole point of this offensive.
0: The tug of war for Mortain traps about 700 soldiers from the U.S. 120th Infantry Regiment on top of Hill 314. They fight off other attacks as the Germans continue to stream into the town. Three rifle companies stretch across the hill with about 1,000 yards between them. Near E Company, American Robert Weiss and his team ready their essential tools. A radio to communicate with and the battery commander's or BC scope.
14: A battery commander's scope is a type of binocular, and it differs from a conventional set of binoculars in that in the lens is an etched reticle. And what that allows the battery commander to do is to estimate range.
0: Like a submarine periscope, it uses prisms, lenses, and mirrors to reflect images through the tube. The markings allow the observer to predict the coordinates of the target. The coordinates are radioed to the artillery batteries in the rear, who fire in a test round. As he watches it land through the BC scope, the observer will make incremental adjustments until the target is accurately fixed.
14: For example, you drop around 100 yards in front of your target, then you call in a correction, and the correction brings it in another 100 yards, then another 100 yards, and then once you get exactly on the target, then you basically salvo fire, barrage fire, you fire all your ammunition.
0: As the sun burns off the mist, Weiss checks his visibility again.

0: now sees columns of German tanks, vehicles, and soldiers advance towards Hill 314. Weiss sights a target. He relays its coordinates to Sergeant Armin Sasser, who transmits the order by radio.
1: These are unassuming guys who bring down tremendous hellfire that is at a magnitude way beyond what infantry weapons can do.
0: When Sasser signals the order has been received, they wait. SS Obersturmbannführer Jakob Fick coordinates the German attack against Hill 314. He commands his own battle group or Kampfgruppe attached to the 2nd SS Panzer Division, Das Reich, an elite unit of the Waffen-SS.
2: The Waffen-SS are Himmler's and Hitler's political soldiers, particularly when fighting the Western Allies. Hitler doesn't fully trust the regular army, the Wehrmacht, to fight with fervor. And that is one of the reasons why there was a disproportional high number of Waffen-SS troops in France in 1944.
0: Jakob Fick fits right in.
2: The name Fick is a German swear word. What we know about Jakob Fick is that he was already a supporter of the Nazi Party in the early days, and he rose through the ranks and was a regimental commander in 1944. Fick was considered an energetic but also ruthless character who didn't shy away from committing atrocities if he deems it necessary.
0: He was accused of hanging a captured American captain during the Battle of Normandy and shooting his own soldiers in the back if they tried to retreat. After taking heavy losses in an attack against the northern slope of Hill 314, Fick targets the hill's southeast corner to eliminate the American resistance. All of a sudden, the U.S. artillery shells ordered by Lieutenant Weiss slam down amongst Fick's men and vehicles. German tanks veer towards the trees and soldiers dive for cover. The American barrage threatens the Nazi drive to reclaim Avranches. Fick must find a way to stop it.
3: If there's one thing I've learned in my time as a crime writer, it's that there are a million and one motives for murder.
4: The first Assyrians came into view.
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0: On top of Hill 314, just east of Mortain, France, U.S. forward observer Lieutenant Robert Weiss exploits his elevation to call in accurate and deadly artillery.
1: You have this rocky outcropping near the town that's about 300 meters high, and it has a great vista over the whole area. And the reason it's important in the Battle of Mortain is that the rest of the terrain in the immediate vicinity is very, very flat.
0: Based here, Weiss can call for fire missions or adjustments from the Fire Direction Center, which is located to the rear near one of the artillery positions. The Fire Direction Center coordinates the artillery attack, calling on its or all of its neighboring guns, depending on the concentration of shelling required. But an hour after his initial round, enemy machine gun fire tears through Weiss's observation post. He must abandon the location. It appears that his position has been discovered.
2: It's crucial to find out where the forward artillery observer actually is, because he's the person who directs fire against the German positions. He's a big threat.
0: With the other members of their team on a supply run, Weiss and his sergeant Armin Sasser struggle to move the equipment on their own. They must now find a new location to maintain artillery pressure on the enemy. SS Obersturm von Führer Jakob Fick and his men cautiously emerge from their concealed positions. After imposing costly losses, the American artillery fire has eased, at least for now.
2: For Fick, it's obvious that this is only a short relief. He knows that the artillery observer will try to find a new position to direct again the fire against the German troops.
0: If his attack is to succeed, Fick needs to control the hill for his own artillery observer.
2: Fick calls his subordinate, SS Untersturmführer Ortwin Kuske, and orders him to sneak around and take Hill 314 from the back.
0: Second Battalion of the American 120th Infantry Regiment still holds out on the heights. Even as the German attack forces U.S. Lieutenant Colonel Eads Hardaway to abandon the battalion command post in the town of Mortain below the hill, they leave behind most of their weapons and equipment and escape with just a few rifles.

0: They must seek cover wherever they can find it.
1: Their first inclination is to hide in the buildings and then figure out what's going on and then either fight back, if that makes sense, or just to get out of there.
0: But Hardaway quickly realizes they're surrounded. On the hill, forward artillery observer Robert Weiss is not a member of the 120th Infantry Regiment, but he is assigned to protect them. Now, under heavy enemy artillery fire themselves, Weiss and Sasser move through the E Company command post of Lieutenant Ralph Curley. Observers like Weiss and the infantry commanding officers must connect fast.
1: Weiss and Curley establish bona fides pretty quickly, and I think partially because Curley realizes Weiss knows what he's doing from that first fire mission on.
0: This will prove key, because American phone lines to rear units were cut as the Germans recaptured Mortain.
1: Curley can't speak to a battalion commander and get action that way, so now Weiss becomes very important to get word to somewhere out there.
0: Curley and E Company will need Weiss's radio to reach regimental headquarters.
2: The Forward Observer's radio stayed in service longer, and that was simply because it had a bigger, much more powerful battery.
0: But Curley must strike a careful balance with his requests.
1: The priority of communication, artillery comes first, of course. This is Weiss's call. It's his radio.
0: Weiss has Sasser transmit a message on Curley's behalf. Enemy artillery attack. Need reinforcement. Weiss and Sasser then scramble up the rocky slopes above E Company to find a new location for their observation post, while Curley and his men lay low to wait out the German artillery attack. But soon, enemy machine gun bullets add to the barrage. Untersturmfuhrer Otvin Kuski and his men storm the rear of E Company's position.
1: You'd always rather face an attacking soldier rather than artillery. And now you have a target. And now you also are kind of focused on your job, which is obviously to fight this guy.
0: American casualties multiply from enemy artillery and now gunfire. Kuski pushes his men to press home their attack when an explosion rips through their advance. Once again, U.S. artillery shells ordered by Weiss drop in on the attacker, while Curley and E Company continue their fight to push back the Panzer Grenadiers. Finally, Weiss's artillery blasts drive the Germans out. Throughout the first day of fighting, German forces continue to surround Hill 314, but make little progress in their attack west to Avranches. The Americans on the hill remain isolated by company. E Company and Weiss's artillery unit move further south in search of higher ground. From a new observation post, Weiss watches as American howitzer shells land short of their targets, particularly the German infantry closing on the hill.

0: Their shots are still shy of their targets. They make a further adjustment. It's a direct hit. The power of artillery is often overlooked.
1: The real killing weapon during World War II was not the rifle or the machine gun. It was the artillery piece. The artillery piece would typically account for 70 or 80% of enemy casualties.
0: One such weapon is the 155mm M2 gun, nicknamed the Long Tom. Its barrel retracts for transport, and the carriage lowers to the ground for increased stability and better accuracy.
1: The crew on a 155mm gun is a little bit larger than on, say, a divisional field gun like the 105mm howitzer, and the reason for it is the handling of the ammunition.
0: This includes screwing in the fuses.
1: It's entirely a safety issue. If you don't have the fuse inside the projectile, it's almost impossible to explode the projectile accidentally.
0: The Long Tom can be fired at a rate of 40 rounds per hour, sending 95-pound shells up to 15 miles into enemy positions. As Weiss and Korn scour for their next target, an incoming round sends them for cover. Weiss sneaks a peek through his scope to locate a German 88. When he turns to give Korn the coordinates, another explosion strikes.
2: It's been all day, don't they?
3: We were dedicated to killing Nazis. That's what we volunteered for.
4: 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How much further can he go?
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0: August 7, 1944, Mortain, France. After a blast from a German 88, the American team is fine. But their radio is not.
1: I got nothing.
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3: 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Without it, you're probably not going to survive. You're either going to be annihilated there, or you're going to have

0: to surrender, which may be the same thing if you're up against SS troops.
1: To test the radio, forward observer Lieutenant Robert Weiss sends his own message to the regiment. Enemy north, south, east, west. Request supply and support immediately. A pause. And then confirmation. They're still in business. In the 24 hours since launching Operation Lutik, German panzer divisions have attacked and remain in control of Mortain and the area surrounding Hill 314. But American artillery delays their advance and threatens Hitler's plan to recapture Avranches on the coast. SS Obersturmbannführer Jakob Fick must find a way to jumpstart his attack that does not attract American attention.
2: Fick's experience with U.S. artillery throughout the day has been that they had hampered his own advance, that they had a clear view on his own movements.
1: He orders his men to mount another assault to clear the Americans from Hill 314.
2: Fick believes that the darkness gives him protection against U.S. artillery fire.

0: American Lieutenant Robert Weiss knows that the night brings increased risk for another enemy offensive, so he and his forward observation team dig in with E Company for protection. It will facilitate communication in the event of an attack, because the American hold on the hill remains tenuous. 2nd Battalion of the U.S. 120th Infantry Regiment have fought desperately to retain control of Hill 314, and they have lost a lot of soldiers. To make things worse, they need supplies. Lieutenant Ralph Curley brings another message for Weiss to convey to regimental command.
1: This is starting to be a dicey situation, and that they want Hire to know that.
0: Curley's message delivered, they turn off the radio and keep it close by. Even though he can't see through the darkness, Weiss can still listen. When they arrive during daylight, Weiss surveyed the whole area to determine the likely avenues of approach.
1: He's figuring out beforehand exactly what are the spots where he would call down artillery. It's called prearranged fire.
0: They can hear rumbling in the distance. Weiss uses the sound to estimate where the German tanks are likely to be. Then they call through the radio. Fire mission, with the preset coordinates. And they wait. Weiss hears one explosion. Then another.
1: His artillery is uncannily accurate. His prearranged fire positions have been spot on. He's working by sound, obviously, in this case. So you're using all your senses to create this kind of accurate fire.
0: But despite Weiss's efforts, an enemy tank evades his protective curtain of artillery and roars toward their positions.

0: A German panzer infiltrates the American line on Hill 314. With the tank near the soldiers of E Company, forward observer Lieutenant Robert Weiss can't risk bringing artillery down on it.
1: You're not going to call that fire on your own people, which is sort of why the tank wants to be there, so it can neutralize your artillery fire.
0: The only real option for Company E is to stay quiet.
1: Ordinarily, a rifle company would have some kind of weapons to deal with a tank, usually a bazooka, maybe grenades. In this case, you really don't have much of that.
0: In the dark, the German tank commander strains to see. After circling the area, the armor withdraws.
2: This is a big opportunity for the German assault gun or tank to seize Hill 314. But to the surprise of everyone, the assault gun doesn't do anything.
1: In this case, the soldiers of E Company did the right thing. Classic example of discretion, the better part of valor, you know, live to fight another day. This was the right call.
0: The next morning, Weiss and his observation team set out to find a location for a new post, while Lieutenant Ralph Curley and his medics deal with wounded soldiers.
1: They've got morphine syrettes, they've got sulfa powder, they've got bandages and all this kind of stuff.
0: But with no way on or off the hill, he can't evacuate the wounded.
1: You run through that really quickly in a combat setting, and it has to be replaced.
0: In addition to a shortage of medical supplies, dealing with the dead also becomes a serious problem.
1: Curley's entire situation really depends on morale. Remember, this is probably your buddies, or at least somebody you knew, who's now stinking in the sun. All of that adds up to a pretty tough situation emotionally and mentally.
0: For the meantime, Curley issues orders to move the bodies to a location out of sight of the others. At their observation post, Weiss's team manages the batteries which power their radio. To conserve the charge, they only turn it on when they send messages. They also lay the batteries in the sun before they drain completely to recharge a little, to buy additional seconds. The radio of the other forward observation team on the hill had fallen silent when their batteries died. The burden to defend all of Hill 314 now rests on Weiss and his men. While the Germans struggle to remove the Americans from 314, their control of Mortain beside the hill remains complete, trapping the battalion headquarters staff from the U.S. 120th Infantry Regiment.

0: For 3 days, 2nd Battalion Commander Lieutenant Colonel Eads Hardaway has evaded capture.
1: He and I think, 20, 25 guys, something like that, they kind of try to pick their spot.
0: To do so, they have hidden themselves from the Germans, waiting for an opportunity to escape. They bolt towards Hill 314, where they believe their battalion still holds out.
1: In the meantime, of course, the Germans see this, start open firing, and it's, fish in a barrel kind of thing.
0: While some manage to get away, Hardaway is among those taken prisoner. It's an unusual capture.
2: During the entire Normandy campaign, the Germans are on the defense, so they don't have the opportunity to take a lot of prisoners. Operation Lüttich, it is different, because the Germans are on the offensive. So they are able to overrun a number of headquarters, and particularly the one of Lieutenant Colonel Hardaway.
0: After suffering under constant American artillery, the German Kampfgruppe commander finally receives some news, which could turn the battle in his favor.
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0: SS Obersturmbannführer Jakob Fick learns that his men have secured a high-value prisoner.
1: The news of the capture of Lieutenant Colonel Hardaway is certainly a boost for Jakob Fick.
0: Without a leader, Fick believes the Americans will be ready to surrender. Later, two German officers approach the American line under a white flag. They are quickly intercepted and blindfolded before they can collect any information about U.S. defenses. In English, the SS officer explains to Lieutenant Ralph Curley that given the hopeless American position and the capture of their commanding officer, he is offering them an opportunity.
1: He actually tells the Americans that they have fought honorably and that they are brave, but now it's better for them to surrender. So they have fulfilled their soldierly duty.
0: The wounded soldiers nearby yell out in defiance of the German proposal. Curley agrees and rejects the demand. The SS officer responds with an ultimatum. Surrender by 2000 hours or be blown to bits.
2: Curley doesn't respond that well to that message. He uses some very colorful language, which I won't repeat here, but he basically tells them to go take a flying leap. So what that means in Curley's point of view is me and my guys here are prepared to fight to the death.
0: That night, the Americans on Hill 314 take cover amongst the rocks to see what the Germans will do next.
2: Tension had to be near unbearable because this is a situation where you can hide. The Germans know where you are. It all comes down to, well, can they make good on their threat?
0: The Americans hear shells exploding in the distance. As a precaution, forward observer Lieutenant Robert Weiss ordered artillery blasts to be fired every 5 minutes to disrupt any German advance. Now he and his men grip their 30-caliber carbines, ready to fight alongside Curley and E Company. This is an unusual scenario for artillery observers.
2: It's the last option. An artillery observation team is supposed to be calling in the artillery, focusing on that, not trading bullets with the enemy.
0: Suddenly, a German tank roars through Weiss's protective fire. It rolls to a stop 50 yards from the American position. The U.S. soldiers silently prepare themselves as the tank swings its cannon and fires into the darkness. The blasts shatter the surrounding rock. Soon, the turret pops open.
1: This is a strange scene. The German tank commander opens his hatch and shouts out very clearly in English to the Americans, "Surrender or die."
0: No one moves. Until an American soldier stands up. He drops his rifle and makes his way to the German tank.
2: It's a classic moment in the breakdown of this one guy who had just had enough. And he's like, okay, you sold me. I'm gonna go with you. But he had to feel really weird about doing that.
0: The German officer signals him to climb up and waits to see if there are any other takers. When no one else follows, the turret slams shut and the tank rolls away. The surrender may have averted bloodshed.
2: Yeah, maybe it is a face saver. Maybe it at least prevents the German tank commander from opening up with his gun.
0: The Germans got what they came for. Some evidence of American submission. After the third full day of isolation on Hill 314, Curly and his men confront extreme shortages.
2: Most of them went to Hill 314 with only 2 K-ration meals. And that's enough to sustain you for about a day or so.
0: Fully cut off from resupply, the men are now very hungry.
2: They were resorting to going around some of the local farms there and digging up some of the raw vegetables, like famously a rutabaga, which an infantryman gifts to Weiss. That was a treasure to give up in this particular circumstance.
0: Curly asks Weiss to relay another message to the regiment. Needs supplies badly. The lack of food impacts everyone, but Curly worries particularly about his wounded. After an aircraft drop fails to deliver essential medical supplies, members of Weiss's artillery battalion propose a different approach. They take hollow artillery shells, like those sometimes packed with propaganda leaflets, and load them with bandages, antibiotics, plasma, and morphine, then fire them into the American position. But when the shells land on Hill 314, the men discover that most of the carefully packed morphine syringes and bottles of plasma are shattered. The damage denies their use to wounded soldiers who so desperately need help. As the day wears on, another round of explosions suddenly erupts. Infantrymen from the U.S. 120th dive into the artillery observer's foxhole for cover. A German mortar team have pinpointed Lieutenant Robert Weiss's position again, and have snuck within reach of his observation post.
3: People have no idea how much NASA has impacted their lives.
4: 1, liftoff.
5: Artificial intelligence, it's a revolution.
6: There are so many unanswered questions.
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9: 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I mean, he's just...
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0: The deadly mortar rounds seem triggered by any movement by the Americans near the forward observation observer. U.S. Lieutenant Robert Weiss orders the soldiers to stay down, to not draw fire. He pulls his pistol.
1: I will shoot the next man who moves.
0: But no one pays attention to his threat. Lieutenant Ralph Curley receives word that Weiss is in trouble. He must protect the man preventing the German army from overrunning Hill 314. Curley locates the German mortar crew on a ridge. He needs to knock it out. But Curley's mortar team is low on ammunition. They have only one round left. They won't get another chance. Robert Weiss continues to use the radio sparingly, to only call artillery missions or send crucial messages.
2: So he's investing a lot of thought as to how to send this message, because he knows he's speaking for everyone there, not just his team.
0: On the night of August 11th, nearly 120 hours after the start of the attack, Weiss transmits a desperate cry for help. Without reinforcements, can hold till tomorrow. Request message sent to highest headquarters possible.
2: So the way he words it is not particularly effective because it's confusing. It's like, without reinforcements, can hold till tomorrow. Do you mean you can only hold until tomorrow? Did you mean to say cannot?
0: Despite the confusion, word makes it to the top. The commander of 30th Division, Major General Leland Hobbs, sends a reply. Reinforcements on the way. Hold out, Hobbs. But with low batteries, Weiss's team has turned off the radio to conserve the little power they have left.
2: So the problem with Hobbs's response is that those on Hill 314 don't get the message.
0: They don't know that help is close by. Early the next morning, Weiss leaves the foxhole that he shares with his staff sergeant, John Korn. He moves straight to his observation position and notices that for the first time, the Germans appear to be retreating away from Hill 314. Before Weiss can even turn to tell anyone, there is a massive explosion.
2: German shell comes in, and just the way it explodes, Korn is right in the way. Korn is badly wounded, and if Weiss had remained there in the hole, Weiss believed that he probably would have been killed.
0: Weiss sees Korn's leg has been almost severed. He and the others apply a tourniquet and use the limited first aid they have. With nothing he can do to help, he returns to the work, calling for American artillery to target the retreating German tanks. And his messages change tone.
2: Korn is in bad shape. He knows he needs medical care, that his life is in danger. And he's calling for help from higher headquarters. So he does kind of break from the kind of professional, sort of distant, crisp sort of tone that maybe he's had to ask for actual help.
0: Weiss requests ambulances to evacuate the wounded on the hill immediately. It's the only chance to save his staff sergeant's life.
2: This is what will later be called the golden hour, when you have to treat a combat wounded within that quick amount of time, and that really, really enhances the chances you're going to survive.
0: But help is still too far away. Weiss turns to the one thing he can do. He calls artillery down on the enemy.
2: He'll later say that he was so angry and frustrated that he wanted to be a giant smashing the German tanks to somehow save Korn.
0: American forces would finally break through from the rear and drive the German troops out of Mortain.
3: For the Germans, during the Operation Lüttich, speed was crucial.
4: And this American defiance at Hill 314 delayed the German advance and so contributed significantly to the American success.
0: 2nd Battalion of the U.S. 120th Infantry Regiment on Hill 314 would be relieved in the afternoon. Too late to help Staff Sergeant John Korn. Lieutenant Ralph Curley would be presented with a Distinguished Service Cross for zealous devotion to duty in holding Hill 314, in defiance of the German counterattack to Avranches.
2: He's a fighter. He understands the battle and the weaponry and all that quite well. But I think he understands the human factor better than anybody.
0: Lieutenant Robert Weiss would call down nearly 200 fire missions to defend Hill 314 and the men on it.
2: Over the course of this, that's one every 45 minutes.
0: He earns the Silver Star for his great heroism and tireless energy against overwhelming odds.
2: Robert Weiss, in my opinion, did not get the medal he probably would have deserved. If we were to point to anybody who really saved those guys on the hill from complete oblivion, I think Weiss would be our top candidate.
0: Weiss would be part of the Allied rush through Belgium and reach the Elbe River in Germany by VE Day. As the war in Europe raged on for nearly 9 more months.
5: Would I say I'm ready to be executed? 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
7: 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Yeah!
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0: As Allied units smash up against a Nazi fortress, an American lieutenant must find a way to stop the German artillery targeting them.
2: He's of the mind that time is of the essence.
0: They innovate and dump gasoline into vulnerable ventilation shafts, followed by a grenade. The results are explosive. On June 6, 1944, Allied forces finally land troops in Normandy to open the Western Front. But Nazi fanatics and diehards continue to fight ferociously for survival. was a battle they still need to win the war. October 8th, 1944, outside Metz, France. Combat engineers from the American 7th Engineer Battalion grope their way through a fortress tunnel. They move carefully in the darkness, guns at the ready. In the heart of Fort Driant, U.S. forces have captured some barracks and now push deeper into the passages.
2: They're hoping is they can kind of clear out the Germans from wherever they happen to be, and that it'll neutralize the fort up top.
0: Several attempts to take the stronghold from the surface have failed, leaving hundreds of dead and wounded.
2: So at this point, they're thinking they really have to go down there in the tunnels to make that happen.
0: Ahead in the gloom, a door. The engineers inspect the thick steel and hear the sound of a jackhammer on the other side. They suspect that the Germans want to blow the tunnel to stop the American advance.

0: They rush forward with their own explosive device. A beehive charge. Unlike regular explosives, a beehive-type shaped charge positions the explosive material a fixed distance away from the object being attacked.
1: A shaped charge is designed to put most of its energy in one direction. It blows into this metal cone that's in front and creates a charge of particles that enables the charge to break through something that's very tough, for example, steel or concrete.
0: Beehive charges pierce perfect holes to allow the engineer to load more explosives directly into the obstacle. From a distance, they detonate the explosives. The charge blows a hole through the steel and fills the tunnel with dust and fumes. The Germans take advantage. The Americans have opened up a gun slit for them.
2: This created a means for the Germans to fire at the Americans down that tunnel. So as the bullets go, they're going to ricochet in the tunnel too. And that is a really dangerous situation.
0: It's another setback for members of General George Patton's Third Army in the Allied advance. After they failed to trap the Germans in the Falaise pocket, they turned east in pursuit of the retreating Nazi forces. But the Germans escape across the Moselle River and occupy a ring of fortifications around the ancient city of Metz.
1: Metz has been a traditional battleground ever since the days of Attila the Hun. It's on the frontier of France and Germany, a fortified city for centuries upon centuries.
0: It could be the most heavily fortified region in all of Europe, with structures dating back to medieval times. 43 modern forts established around 1870 encircle it in two concentric rings, built by both French and German empires. Patton is impatient to smash through and be the first to reach the Rhine River 100 miles to the east. His troops attack the strongest head-on, Fort Driant. But aerial bombing, artillery, and direct assault fails to break Driant or its defenders.
1: They're basically fortified hills. They use earth for defense and heavy concrete for defense. The walls are literally 10 or 12 or 15 feet thick.
0: Even worse, the Americans received bad intelligence about the troops inside. It's not lightly held by old men and boys.
1: Metz was the home of an officer's training school. This officer's training school basically took young German sergeants who had fought on the Eastern Front, who were battle-hardened, who were exceptionally good soldiers. They brought them out to Metz to receive officer training.
0: As the Allies close in, hundreds of officer candidates move into defensive positions.
1: And so you have the forts around Metz being defended by about the toughest troops you could ever encounter.
0: After 11 days of fighting and scores of American casualties, the steel door blocks their last hope to breach Fort Driant. As the gunfire rips down the tunnel, the men drop to the ground, frozen.
2: They're kind of in this fatal funnel, trapped in a tunnel. There's nowhere to run.
0: Sergeant Dale Klecamp springs forward and begins to stack sandbags.
2: He is definitely leading by example, doing what could be the most dangerous thing at that moment, which in turn maybe motivates others among his men.
0: The soldiers inch their way along the tunnel to the safety of Klecamp's barricade. Two others set up a machine gun and return fire on the door. The bullets bounce off the steel. They can't stay here.
2: You're down there, of course, to try and capture the tunnel network and neutralize the fort. You've got to go beyond the barrier, and you've got to attack forward, into the darkness, into the tunnel, wherever it goes.
0: But before Klickkamp's men can blow through the door, the Germans set off their own explosion. The bomb kills several American soldiers and collapses part of the tunnel. The plan to capture the battery has failed. American command calls off the attack. Shortly after, they withdraw from the fort completely. It's the first reversal for Patton's famous Third Army. But with Allied resources fully committed to Operation Market Garden to the north, Patton must bide his time. Eager to return to the fight, they hatch a new plan to liberate the fortified region of Metz. While the U.S. 95th Infantry Division creates a diversion in the middle of the line, in a pincer maneuver, the 5th will attack from the south near Fort Driant, as the 90th charges across the Moselle to the north past Thionville. This time, Patton orders his men to bypass all the German fortifications along the river, except one, Fort Königsmacher.
1: They knew that they had to get within the circle of the Moselle forts, so they had to crack at least one of them. They happened to pick Königsmacher because it controlled some of the critical river junctions and critical roads. If you had to attack a fort, that was the best one to capture.
0: Construction of Fort Königsmacher began during the German annexation of the Lorraine region before World War I. It has a five-sided design and rises about 650 feet above the Moselle River, ringed by trenches and barbed wire. Inside, multiple barracks, tunnels, and a battery of four 100-millimeter guns with a range of nearly 8 miles. They must be neutralized so American troops can safely cross the river. Concerned with the collapse of the German line in the autumn of 1944, Adolf Hitler calls General der Panzertruppen Hermann Balk back from Russia and assigns him the Metz defenses.
3: Like Patton, Balk is an expert in armored warfare. But in Metz, he doesn't have the tanks, so he has to rely on static defense, basically just like World War I with trenches and fortified positions.
0: German soldiers bury 40,000 mines near Thionville, and 80,000 civilian workers dig anti-tank ditches, trenches, and build machine gun nests to reinforce the fortified positions. In early November, Balk receives additional help from Mother Nature. Due to heavy rains, the Moselle River floods its banks. As the American 358th Infantry Regiment prepares to attack, it's 10 times wider than expected. But on November 9th, despite a precarious crossing of the swift current, 28-year-old Lieutenant Harris Neal brings his A Company platoon to the other side.
2: Lieutenant Harris Neal comes from Texas. He had gotten his commission in 1937, so he'd been training for many, many years in order to lead soldiers in combat.
0: The flood waters lifted them over the new German minefields, and Neal's platoon advances safely through the woods to the outer barbed wire of Fort Königsmacher.
2: In terms of leading men, he believes in leading from the front. He understands a lot about infantry weaponry, about what works in combat and what doesn't.
0: The Americans cut through the wire and move quietly up the hill to the west side of the fortifications. When a German sentry spots them,

0: If there's one thing I've learned in my time as a crime writer, it's that there are a million and one motives for murder.
1: The first Assyrians came into view.
2: This is the story of when Britain was in the eye of the storm.
3: Are any of these alien worlds alive?
4: Animals, insects, disappearing into their surroundings.
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0: as U.S. Lieutenant Harris Neal and his men race up the slope to escape the gunner, they surprise a group of enemy soldiers near the outer trenches of Fort Königsmacher. When one of the Germans jumps for a machine gun, Neal Sargent is quicker on the draw.
1: The Germans didn't really expect the Americans to get across the river and to get deep within the main network of this part of the fortifications as quickly as they did.
0: As the Germans retreat along the trench, they throw grenades to slow the Americans.
1: That probably tells you that it was a pretty close-in fight, that you might have been able to see the other guy who threw the grenade and maybe even get a sense of how long he had waited before he threw.
0: Key information as the Americans retrieve the grenades to lob them back. The Germans retreat into the safety of the fortifications.
2: Fort Königsmacher was a typical German artillery fort. Everyone within the fort, when fighting was going on, was protected either by concrete or by steel.
0: Machine guns begin to rip into A Company. Word spreads across the German line. And soon more shells pound the U.S. troops.
2: They could call on neighboring forts if American infantry was swarming all over the fort to attack themselves, because the American troops attacking it were exposed on the outside.
0: As they look for a way to protect themselves, Neal locates one of the observation posts, or armored cupolas.
2: These armored observation posts almost look like a gigantic church bell made out of armored steel.
0: Outward facing, they're positioned all through Fort Königsmacher, with narrow slits to see out. The cupolas are the German eyes.
2: These were absolutely critical to the defense of the fort, because as soon as the German troops would spot the American troops approaching, they could then call down artillery fire from within the fort itself.
0: Unless Neal and the others eliminate these strong points, they'll be under constant German observation and fire. Neal coordinates the attack. As a bazooka man fires armor-piercing rounds to keep the observer's head down, smoke grenades conceal the approach. With covering fire, Neal leads a few men to the base of the observation post. Members of the 315th Engineer Combat Battalion accompany his platoon. They carry a fairly new and revolutionary explosive, C2. Developed in the early 20th century, the chemical compound RDX is 1.5 times more powerful than TNT. While often deployed in satchel charges, when blended with beeswax, paraffin, or a petroleum-based plastic, it forms C2. C2 can also be molded to any shape.
2: It's basically invulnerable to ordinary shock. You could take a block of C2 and whack it with a hammer and it won't explode. So it was just simply much safer for engineer or infantry troops to use.

0: detonated by a fuse. The explosion tears apart the structure.
1: If you can knock out the observation post, you can blind the fort no longer knows where the American troops are.
0: Neil and A Company move past the observation post and further into the fortifications. Fort Königsmacher is one of numerous Nazi fortresses originally designed to guard Metz and the Moselle River, the so-called Moselle Gate, that also includes some captured French Maginot Line fortifications. The American attack across the Moselle achieved surprise, but neighboring forts have been alerted.
1: This was a very conscious decision in the layout of these forts. They were all located at set distances so that they could be mutually supporting.
0: Now the might of the German guns rained down on the latest army to test the strength of the Moselle Gate.
2: We were dedicated to killing Nazis. That's what we volunteered for.
3: Guy Martin going for a piece of history. How much further can he go?
4: We choose to go to the moon.
5: Wow, our flank. What, you in a gun? It's absolutely unreal.
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November 1944. American troops follow Lieutenant Harris Neal deeper into Königsmacher. As they do, German defenders exploit the fort's tunnels.

0: the other German forts could fire on the fort and not have to worry about injuring their own troops, but they would kill any enemy forces who happened to be near the forts.
1: German rounds would cost A and B companies 40 casualties on the first day. Targeted by mortars and artillery, Neil leads his platoon off the top of the fort to find cover. He locates a concrete wall with gun slits and a steel door. It proves to be an entrance not shown on his map. Neil watches the gun slits warily. If they're manned, he could be shot as he approaches. He decides to take a chance. With explosives in hand, Neil moves forward and positions the satchels into the doorway.

0: The explosion reveals a second armored door. But as they approach, a German machine gun erupts. Neil deploys another satchel charge. It blows away the inside door and silences the German machine gun. Inside, a staircase leads deeper into Fort Königsmacher. Neil must choose whether to descend or not.
1: The tunnels at Fort Königsmacher pose the same risk that they did at Fort Trient. Fatal funnel, disorientation. There's the possibility you could get cut off yourself and captured because that's where the Germans operate.
0: He decides to collapse the staircase instead, to cut off German access to the exterior.
1: They're going to pen the Germans inside because the last thing they need is the Germans pouring out of fortifications, either in the midst of the Americans or behind them.
0: With the tunnel sealed, they return to the surface. A Company continues their attack against the western section of the fort. With explosives, they target shelter points and blow a bunker to force the Germans from the sector. By the end of November 9th, the U.S. 358th Infantry Regiment has a foothold inside Königsmacher, but haven't reached its main battery. The battery at the fort contains four 100mm guns that can strike targets 8 miles away. Each gun rotates 360 degrees and is protected by 3 to 4 inches of steel.
2: The artillery gun batteries are in these super heavily armored domes, and these domes are so small, there was very little hope that they could be knocked out by air attack.
0: These weapons target the Americans still trying to cross the Moselle River.
2: The main objective in taking the forts around Metz was to stop the artillery. Their artillery was used to attack key bridge sites, key roads. They were intended to dominate the terrain using artillery fire.
0: U.S. engineers work in the cold water as the surging river pulls at their structures. And they do everything possible to avoid the German fire. Until they complete a bridge crossing, they can't get enough tanks, soldiers, and supplies across to support the offensive. Through the second day of the attack, Americans from the 358th continue to use C2 plastic explosives to eliminate the German strong points.

0: but Lieutenant Harris Neal worries their progress is too slow.
1: He's of the mind that he's got to move really quickly, and while he's just absorbed several German counterattacks, who knows how many reinforcements are getting to you from across the river.
0: Neal needs a tactic to speed things up. He and fellow A Company Lieutenant Rex Ross grab jerry cans of gas and haul them to the top of the fort under fire.
2: The late 19th century German forts, such as Fort Königsmacher, had a vulnerability in the shape of their ventilation shafts. Metal pipes leading from the surface through the concrete. They were used to draw air inside the fort for the troops.
0: They pour gasoline into the vent. And drop in a grenade.
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0: grenade is like a match. The vapors from gas are highly flammable and form an explosive mixture with air.
1: What that does, it creates a fire. It's going to consume all of the oxygen. So the German troops that are trapped in the bunker below, they're either going to become overwhelmed by the smoke from the fire, or they're going to suffocate.
0: The German soldiers, not killed by the fiery blast, abandon their posts.
1: It's the combination of suffocation, of smoke, of the fear of fire. These weapons are very, very horrifying, and a lot of times they're used and the troops surrender even before the fire actually reaches them.
0: But the grenades don't damage the structure. American soldiers and engineers continue to deploy C2 explosives to destroy doors and walls. The other U.S. platoons, now from A and B companies, also begin using Lieutenant Neal's two-pronged strategy to advance.

0: But the American progress soon creates a new problem.
1: You're sort of a victim of your own success in that you're running out of explosives. You only have so much gasoline.
0: The attack slows. Without the fear of detonating explosives, German soldiers reoccupy their defensive position.

0: and pushed back the U.S. gains. Initially caught off guard by the American penetration of Fort Königsmacher, General der Panzertruppen Hermann Balck struggles to mobilize a response.
1: Balck applies tactics that stem from the First World War. He mans his first line of defense only very thinly in order to avoid casualties when they are being shelled. The main line of defense is further back in the rear.
0: Balck didn't want to risk them to the intense barrages, which usually precede an Allied attack. German artillery and mortars actively defend the fort. But the movement of his infantry troops proves slow, now that he knows where reinforcements are required. On the American side, an urgent call goes out for more C2 plastic explosive. But resupply proves difficult. Since their nighttime crossing by boat on November 9th, conditions at the Moselle River have worsened. Heavy rains continue to add to the flooding. The Moselle is now many times its normal size and 1.5 miles across. Everything has been delayed by the high waters.
2: The Americans think that they're going to have tank support on this side of the river. The reality, of course, is something quite different.
0: In addition to tank support, they also need ammunition and general supplies, and a way to evacuate their wounded for medical care.
2: If you're in the middle of this kind of small unit action, anybody who can continue on their feet and fighting is going to have to, and you're not going to be able to go and help your buddy and give him first aid.
0: To address the most critical supply issues, U.S. command launches an improvised airdrop. Observation pilot Lieutenant Lloyd Watland leads a group of 5 Piper Cub scout planes loaded with explosives.
3: You didn't really use liaison aircraft for carrying supplies. The simple reason is you can't carry very much in them. They're designed to carry 2 people. You'd have a pilot, and if they're used as an observation aircraft, you'd have an observer. Their capacity is maybe a few hundred pounds.
0: To avoid German anti-aircraft fire, Watland flies near the tree line, sometimes just 10 feet off the ground. He weaves his plane through heavy rain and evades enemy small-arm rounds.

0: Over multiple flights, the pilots drop 1,500 pounds more C2 plastic explosives to the waiting troops. In addition, the Little Pipers also deliver vital medical supplies, batteries for radios, food, blankets, and even a map of the fort.
1: 5 seconds.
0: With the additional explosives, by the end of the second day, A and B companies make further progress. They close in on the four-gun battery of Fort Königsmacher, like trying to capture a castle's keep. 2 days after the start of their attack, 8 battalions of American soldiers cling to the enemy-occupied side of the Moselle without armored support. While German reinforcements sent by General der Panzertruppen Hermann Balk finally move into position to eliminate them.
2: People have no idea how much NASA has impacted their lives.
3: One, liftoff.
4: Artificial intelligence, it's a revolution.
5: There are so many unanswered questions.
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8: 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I mean, he's just...
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0: November 11, 1944. As U.S. troops continue to fight to capture Fort Königsmacher from within the wall, First Lieutenant Frank Gatewood and K Company of the U.S. 358th Infantry Regiment fan out around the exterior. Soon they spot German scouts who try to slip through the woods to the fort from the rear. Gatewood signals his men to intercept.
1: Drop your weapons!
2: So the U.S. really ambushes them, captures a guy, and figures out these German designs.
0: Interrogation reveals that the main force of 145 Germans approach along the road behind them. Gatewood orders his men back into the forest.
2: If the Germans reinforce these fortifications, that makes them perpetually potent. They can bring in more ammo, food. You just have to make sure the Germans can't keep feeding people in to just bleed you down.
0: The U.S. 358th Infantry Regiment, which occupies sectors inside and out of Fort Königsmacher, form an important part of Patton's northern flank.
3: What Patton is attempting to do in attacking Metz is not simply grab the city, but it's to grab all of the access roads out of the city of Metz. So he conducts a pincer movement, not only to envelop Metz, but also to take control of the roads over to the Saar industrial region.
0: Outside the fort, Lieutenant Gatewood and K Company wait. When the German relief party closes to within 50 yards, Gatewood motions for his men to open fire.

0: ambush by K Company proves lethal. Half of the enemy are reported killed. The rest flee. Within Fort Königsmacher, American Lieutenants Harris Neal and Rex Ross prepare to blow a bunker door. They stop with the arrival of a message from divisional headquarters. It contains an order to withdraw from the fort immediately.
1: From the division headquarters point of view, on the other side of the Moselle, it seems as though you've got guys out there that they haven't been very successful, and you've had the experience, of course, at Fort Driant a couple months before where it was sort of like that, and you're like, hey, you know, let's not lose everybody, let's cut our losses, we don't need to have the complete annihilation of the unit.
0: Even Neal and Ross themselves estimate that A Company is down to one-third strength. They have only 60 fighters of the 186 who attacked the fort, but they believe it's about more than numbers.
1: From Lieutenant Neal's perspective and Lieutenant Ross, they know much more about the situation on the ground, obviously. So to them, this order is out of touch, as a lot of orders are from higher headquarters in any combat situation. They also, I think, know, in my opinion, that this is the kind of order that can be disobeyed.
0: Neal scribbles a reply back, refusing to leave.
1: The part that sticks out to me is the part about my men are more determined than I. That isn't always very true.
0: Message sent. Neal and Ross return to work with fresh determination.

0: By afternoon on November 11th, the men of the 358th had blown apart many of the German bunkers, shelters, and barracks. To squeeze the German defenders into a smaller and smaller section of Fort Königsmacher. Neil and Ross inspect the next section of fortifications. Until now, the combination of gas and grenades above with C2 plastic explosives against the entrances has been successful. But in this sector, without ventilation shafts, they'll have to rely solely on C2 against the main walls and doors.
1: Eventually, you are probably going to have to go down in the tunnels and attack and neutralize this battery, which, of course, is the most potent aspect of this whole fort.

0: Lieutenant Rex Ross moves forward and positions explosives near an exterior door. The blast blows the door partially from its hinges. Just enough to allow the Germans within to open fire.
1: Would I say I'm ready to be executed? Yeah, I mean, it's not going to be that big deal.
2: We were dedicated to killing Nazis. And that's what we volunteered for.
3: Oh, you feel like you have superpowers. Yeah!
4: If you thought curving space and time is weird, you've heard nothing yet.
5: When in El Salvador, we want the Salvadorians to.
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0: With his men under attack, American Lieutenant Harris Neal creeps into position and deposits another charge. The explosion blows the door completely apart and quiets the enemy fire. On the other side, the members of the American 358th Infantry Regiment discover dead German defenders and more passages.
1: This now is the way you have to deal with it, is to get down there in the tunnels, go and actually physically take it, and make sure the Germans are not in a position to come back and crew it again.
0: They hear footsteps retreating deeper into the passageways. On the outside of the fort, an American company remains on alert. The Germans begin to emerge from the exterior walls. U.S. troops open fire as they escape the fort.

0: Pressed from inside and out, the German commander surrenders Königsmacher. Lieutenant Harris Neal's regiment kills or captures some 300 German defenders. But German tanks and infantry mount fresh attacks against the isolated American forces on the east bank of the Moselle River. However, U.S. engineers, no longer under fire from Fort Königsmacher's guns, finally complete bridges across the flooded river. American tanks rush over to help push back the German panzer attack. Fort Königsmacher is the only Metz fortress taken by a direct assault.
1: Königsmacher is the way that the U.S. Army breaks this tough shell of forts surrounding the city of Metz. It's the first stage in a much larger, more complicated scheme. It's the way that you break this very hard fortified zone.
0: It allows Patton's Third Army to return to what they're good at: speed, mobility, and surprise. General der Panzertruppen Hermann Balck survives the war.
2: Unlike many other of his colleagues, Balck refuses to talk to the Americans and getting interviewed post-1945. He still considers them enemies.
0: He has difficulties finding a job and works as a warehouse laborer.
2: But in the late 1970s and early 1980s, the Americans are again interested in Balck's experience in fighting tank battles against the Soviets. So he's invited at U.S. war colleges in order to give talks and to present his expertise.
0: For his bravery and selflessness in the tunnels under Fort Driant on October 8th, Sergeant Dale Klecomp of the 7th Engineers earns the Distinguished Service Cross. U.S. Pilot Lieutenant Lloyd Watland would receive a Distinguished Service Cross for his daring resupply flights over Fort Königsmacher. Lieutenant Harris Neal earns a Purple Heart for severe burns from the gasoline explosions. And the French government awards him the Croix de Guerre. Neal is also presented with a Distinguished Service Cross.
3: It makes total sense that Harris Neal would get the Distinguished Service Cross because he's been quite valorous in risking his life and providing inspirational leadership through this whole thing, but also intelligent leadership.
0: Neal reaches the rank of captain and serves through the war. The besieged Germans in Fort Driant only surrender on December 8, 1944, after running out of food. The final Metz fortress yields December 13th.
2: At this point, they've already achieved quite a lot of their objectives in the Battle of Metz. They have delayed the Americans advance, and now they focus more on preparation for the huge offensive in the Ardennes.
0: Only days later, the Western Front will erupt with the opening salvos of the Battle of the Bulge, and the war in Europe will rage on for nearly five more months. With his men running out of ammunition, a Canadian company commander heads across an active battlefield to find more.
4: He's clearly the type of officer that wants to lead from the front. So it's no surprise that he's the one out there.
0: The resupply allows them to hold their hard-fought position, and he heads out for another crossing when disaster strikes. On June 6, 1944, Allied forces finally land troops in Normandy to open the Western Front. But Nazi fanatics and diehards continue to fight ferociously for survival. D-Day was a battle. They still need to win the war. February 19th, 1945. near Luisendorf, Western Germany. During a nighttime German counterattack, Lieutenant Colonel John Pangman, commander of the Canadian Essex Scottish Regiment, coordinates defenses from their farmhouse headquarters.

0: But they struggle to communicate with their companies and the units to the rear.
1: B Company, do you hear me?
0: The Allied advance now takes place on German soil.
2: According to German doctrine, there's always an offensive element even when we are in the defense. So at the first possible point, you should counterattack.
0: As enemy soldiers and tanks close in, the situation grows desperate for the Canadians.
3: Things get a little bit crazy at this point. The Germans try to set the house on fire with a Panzerfaust, and then they send a tank right through the walls.
0: Fortunately, the sturdy foundations hold, but the command post is under imminent threat. Pangman's reports and maps are at risk.
3: Capturing a regiment's headquarters could produce valuable intelligence for the Germans. So if Pangman can't hold out, then really he needs to burn those documents and keep them out of the hands of the enemy.
0: German soldiers attempt to force their way through the rubble and down into the cellar. Corporal Armand Kane and another Canadian defend the stairs. They open fire and kill the lead Germans who try to descend. But more are sure to follow.
3: Pangman is in an impossible spot here. He's lost radio communications, can't call for reinforcements, he can't direct the battle, and he's got wounded men who need medical attention. With the Germans right on top of him, he's basically ran out of options.
0: Convinced they can no longer hold out, Pangman orders Corporal Kane to prepare for surrender. But Kane refuses.
4: It's very unusual for a corporal to refuse an order from a lieutenant colonel. In fact, Corporal Kane is actually risking being court-martialed. There's a lot going on here. Corporal Kane has been very active in the defense of the position, and he's unwilling to consider this drastic option.
0: Fortunately, the forward artillery observer assigned to Pangman's unit finally makes contact with higher headquarters. With an opportunity to drive back the German tank attack, Pangman calls for an artillery barrage right onto the farmhouse.
3: The artillery officer responds, "Are you sure?"
0: The observation officer makes it clear that they're about to be overrun. They have no alternative. The barrage on the farmhouse might prevent the regiment's surrender, but the Canadians may not survive it. In February 1945, as the Allies regroup after the Battle of the Bulge, General Bernard Montgomery readies his British and Canadian troops to cross the Rhine River for the final thrust into Germany. Montgomery assigns the operation to Canadian General Harry Crerar. On February 8th, the Allies launch a surprise attack east of Nijmegen against the German-Dutch border. Called Operation Veritable, they hope to storm through the enemy lines, to trap the German army, and perhaps capture an intact bridge across the Rhine River. But superior Allied artillery and armor, while excellent on paper, prove vulnerable to rain and mud, and fail to crush stubborn German resistance. Progress is very slow.
4: This delay allows the Germans to really dig in and bring up reinforcements to bolster their positions.
0: Yeah, 11 days after the launch of Operation Veritable, Lieutenant Colonel Pangman tries to deflect another German counterattack, which threatens the Canadian gains. The best solution is a Mike Target barrage of artillery.
4: Mike Targets are devastating and are usually saved for emergencies or situations of last resort.
0: When ordered, all regimental guns fire on the same target a set number of times.
4: So in that situation, 24 guns are ordered to fire 10 rounds on the same spot.
0: The headquarters of the Essex Scottish Regiment. The Mike Target creates a ring of destruction around the farmhouse.
3: The barrage definitely slows down the Germans, but it doesn't stop them. And so Pangman and his men are forced to fight it out for the rest of the night and into the morning.
0: It's only in the afternoon when the battle eases. The headquarters staff and wounded crawl out from the rubble.
3: The survival of the headquarters is perceived as a miracle. Most people just assumed everyone's been captured or killed. It was pretty incredible when Pangman and his men emerge from the cellar.
0: But the Canadians are still miles from reaching a bridge over the River Rhine. General der Fallschirmtruppen Alfred Schlemm commands the German 1st Parachute Army, which defends the region.
2: Alfred Schlemm is an experienced para officer who had conceived the plan for the operation on Crete in 1941. And he was also quite a successful commander of a corps during the Anzio battle in Italy in early 1944.
0: Unlike other German generals, Schlemm predicted an Allied attack against this northern sector of the Rhine River. So despite his long experience with airborne operations, Schlemm relies heavily on conventional infantry defenses.
2: Schlemm approaches his task in the way he approached the Anzio battle. So he relies on a prepared line of defense with trenches, ditches, barbed wire, and fortified positions.
0: German artillery officers pre-register every potential target, so observers can call in artillery based solely on map references.
2: When we look how Schlemm prepares, it reminds us much more of a World War I style than a World War II style battle.
0: As the surviving members of the Essex Scottish trickle back, the toll becomes apparent. Three quarters of the regiment has been wiped out. Lieutenant Colonel Pangman must find a way to rebuild his fighting force, with only days until they return to battle.
5: People have no idea how much NASA has impacted their lives.
6: One, liftoff.
7: Artificial intelligence, it's a revolution.
8: There are so many unanswered questions.
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0: The Canadian Essex Scottish Regiment has faced similar challenges before.
1: The Essex Scottish were one of the Canadian regiments that were at the infamous and disastrous Dieppe raid back in 1942. They were also at Verrier's Ridge in 1944, which is near Cannes in Normandy.
0: The losses at Louisendorf rival those deadly days. But the drive for the Rhine must be completed. Lieutenant Colonel Pangman starts with a deep hole in leadership. He needs two new company commanders. He turns to his battalion adjutant, Frederick Tilston. Before the war, Tilston had been a sales manager for a pharmaceutical company in Canada. He signed up in 1940, but was rejected because of his age.
2: The irony is that there are plenty of stories of young boys lying about their age, saying that they're older in order to enlist. But here, Tilston is lying about his age, saying that he's younger in order to get in.
0: Now 38 years old, he still hasn't fought in a battle.
2: Tilston has wanted a battlefield commission since the start of the war, but he hasn't been given one because he's been wounded twice.
0: In addition, as an adjutant, they relied on his skills in administration and logistics. Tilston, promoted to acting major, takes command and begins to rebuild C Company. A little over a week later, the Canadian Scottish Essex Regiment mobilizes. Some of the reinforcements are so-called auxiliary troops.
1: They were forced to look to their auxiliary troops in the back lines. So this included clerks, cooks, drivers, and mechanics.
0: Frontline units also start to receive drafted soldiers from home.
1: The Canadian Army was the last Allied army to hold out from sending conscripts to the front. But in November 1944, the Canadian government was forced to send conscripts overseas.
0: They marched more than 8 miles from Louisendorf the night before to reach the jumping-off spot. Their mission is to clear the north end of the Hochwald Forest so the British and Canadians can push through Xanten and on to the city of Wesel and its key bridges.
1: The Allied plan requires careful coordination through narrow corridors. If they're lucky and move fast, they will capture a German bridge.
0: The men of German General Alfred Schlemm guard key bridges that lead across the Rhine into the vital Ruhr industrial region. Hitler has made German officers personally responsible for the Rhine crossings. Bridges are critical to the movement of soldiers, to send them into battle or ensure a safe retreat. As the Allies close in,
3: Schlemm has got quite a difficult task. He has to keep the bridges as long as possible because he has to evacuate his troops from the left bank of the river. But at the same time, he has to blow up the bridges before the Allies can seize them.
0: But to complicate things further, Hitler also promises to execute any officer who blows the bridges too early. General Schlemm has the great misfortune to have 9 bridges in his sector.
3: Schlemm understands that in all likelihood he cannot hold and then blow up all of the 9 bridges.
0: To avoid this death sentence, he must time the demolition of each one perfectly. On the morning of March 1st, Acting Major Frederick Tilston and C Company prepare to continue the Canadian drive. Tilston is informed that the ground is too muddy for tanks, so they will cross the field without armored support.
2: This type of fighting is about as close to First World War style over-the-top tactics as we'll get. Tilston and his men basically have to walk across the field, staying as close as possible to their creeping barrage.
0: Creeping barrages are a coordinated action between artillery units far to the rear and infantry. Artillerymen lift the angle of their guns by increments just ahead of the advancing troops, moving the barrage across the battlefield to eliminate the enemy, or at least keep them from shooting back.
1: The closer you can stay to the curtain of bullets as an infantryman, the more effective the barrage is in keeping you safe from enemy lines.
0: The tactic requires skill and trust between the units. At 0745, the friendly artillery commences. But before C Company can jump off, stray Canadian shells land amongst Tilston's men. The soldiers of C Company scatter.
2: Being shelled by your own side is a tough start to any operation. Tilston's men are certainly nervous, but they're ready. Then they're taking casualties, and then they're taking cover. They need to regain control of the situation quickly.
0: Tilston's non-commissioned officers scramble to reorganize the men. And as the Allied barrage shifts forward, Tilston steps out. The Canadian companies will follow the creeping barrage across the open field and into the trees of the Hawkfall. Tilston's C Company will be on the left side of the road. D Company will advance on the right.
2: Tilston is so new to battlefield command that he actually has to ask one of his fellow officers where he's supposed to be, and he's told behind the forward platoon. The problem is very quickly, Tilston finds himself right at the front.
0: His enthusiasm proves reckless.
2: Tilston leans into the creeping barrage so closely that he's actually hit by shrapnel from a Canadian shell.
0: With blood running down his face, Tilston reaches a set of German trenches and they surprise the enemy within.
2: He's hugged the barrage so closely that when he gets there, he finds the Germans still hunkered down in their dugout.
0: Tilston orders the reserve platoon to clear the trench, then leads the rest of the company forward. Canadian artillery softened the German defenses, but didn't eliminate them all. Halfway to the woods, C Company reaches a field of wires, spaced to encourage the soldiers to step through, and likely to set off a booby trap if tripped. Fortunately, their attack was delayed until after dawn.
2: Advancing at night, they might not see the trip wires the Germans had laid out in front of their trenches.
0: The Germans also use booby traps like shoe mines. The shoe mine is made from wood and contains only a tiny amount of metal in the detonator that makes it almost impossible for a minesweeper to locate. Weighing just over a pound, it holds 7 ounces of TNT. It's cheap to make and easy to operate. The detonator is set through an exterior hole to the explosives. A small twig props up the lid to keep it from closing. When depressed, it triggers the explosive. The blast is relatively small.
1: Instead of just killing Canadian soldiers outright, they would wound them. So maybe taking off their foot or shattering their leg, getting metal fragments into the groin, and thus tying up Canadian resources dealing with wounded.
0: Tilston and his men must pick their way through the obstacles. But before they can get clear, a German machine gun opens up from the left.

0: company of Canadian Frederick Tilston tries to extract themselves from the maze of German wire. To Tilston's left, a machine gun decimates No. 13 Platoon, commanded by Lieutenant Charles Gavin. Soldiers panic, try to evade the gunfire, and get ensnared.
1: Tripping one of these wires might set off a shoe mine or something.

0: the Germans attack the exposed Canadians from their main line of defense, inside the protection of the Hochwald, or High Forest.
1: Schlemm's defense work are meant to bog down the enemy as much as possible. So with pre-sighted artillery fire and gunfire, you should be able to slow down his movements.
0: The result is mayhem.

Keen to relieve the pressure on his men, Tilston scans the tree line. He establishes the source of the enemy gunfire and realizes there's only one thing to do. He escapes the wire and rushes ahead with some grenades. The number 36 grenade, or Mills bomb, becomes a staple of British and Commonwealth armies in the First World War. 4 inches high, it weighs just 1.5 pounds. The grooved cast iron shell gives it a

0: Tilston moves amongst his men, encouraging them to hold. The Canadians ward off the first German assault, but use up a dwindling supply of ammunition. Expecting another attack, Tilston orders them to gather what's left from their casualties.
1: The battle is hanging in the balance right now. So every bullet collected, even from the dead, could be crucial in winning the day.

0: German General Alfred Schlemm relies increasingly on his paratroopers to defend the sector. They must hold the Hochwald Forest to protect the bridges near Wesel from the advancing British and Canadian forces. Even as Schlemm shifts men and assets in response to an American drive from the south. It's all to safeguard the Rhine.
1: The Rhine is the last natural barrier, like a big moat, for the Germans to protect the heartland, and particularly also the industrial heartland, the Ruhr area. If the Allies are able to conquer the Ruhr area, German armament industry ceases to exist.
0: In addition to orders to hold to the last, Schlemm's paratroopers have other incentives.
1: There's also an element of fear, because in their back, you have got mobile court-martials operating and trialing everyone who's trying to escape or give up his position.
0: Anyone who attempts to abandon their unit could be rapidly tried and executed. And those seen surrendering to Allied troops are to be shot by their comrades. As the German counterattacks continue, the Canadian ammunition supply runs dangerously low. C Company Commander Frederick Tilston makes a decision. He leaves Lieutenant Gatton to defend the trench and heads off to find more, alone.
2: It might be a little bit unusual, but Tilston's new to command, and he's clearly the type of officer that wants to lead by doing. He wants to lead from the front. So it's no surprise that he's the one out there.

0: Acting Major Frederick Tilston sets out to the D Company headquarters of the Canadian Essex Scottish Regiment to secure supplies for his men.
1: This crossing is highly dangerous. The battlefield is being swept by German machine gun bullets. It's being peppered by German mortar fire. It's basically a killing zone.
0: After leaving the trench in the woods, Tilston travels 100 yards over the exposed field and across the road to the D Company command post. When he arrives, the commander there loads him up with all the supplies he can carry. Laden down with grenades and ammunition, Tilston makes it back to his trench, despite the continuous German fire.
1: After this, Tilston incredibly does it five more times, moving back and forth across this bullet-swept battlefield.
0: C Company uses the fresh ammunition to repel the German counter.

0: But soon there's a new problem. The weather.
1: The rain was coming down so hard that water and dirt are now starting to get into the guns, and they're beginning to jam.
0: A critical weapon to the Canadians who hold the trench is the Bren gun. Based on a Czechoslovakian design, the Bren is the standard light machine gun for British and Commonwealth armies during the Second World War. The 30-round magazine fires at a rate of 500 rounds per minute, with an ideal range of 100 yards. 30 inches long and weighing 22 pounds, a team of two usually operates a Bren. While a more reliable upgrade than earlier British machine guns, foreign objects could still jam the breech.
1: It takes a lot of work to keep these guns operating under these type of battlefield conditions.
0: As the Canadian soldiers fight off the counterattacks, Tilston puts his injured men to work.
1: Because the firefight is so intense, Tilston is unable to evacuate the wounded. He gathers them in a captured German dugout. These are the guys that are going to clean the guns, and they do it with any fabric they can find, their shirts, their underwear, whatever. Once the guns are clean, they reload the magazines, and they get them back in the fight.
0: C Company rotates the newly serviced weapons back into action. And

0: Dulston's men continue to hold. But after the day's action, fewer than 30 of his original 100 men are fit for battle. Their company is no longer able to advance to take the next objective. Fortunately, other members of the Canadian Essex Scottish Regiment soon arrive to pass through Tilston's beleaguered forces. As was the case earlier in the day, their advance to this line of trenches exacts a terrible toll.
1: B Company has had a heck of a time to get to the woods. At this point, they've lost about half their fighting strength.
0: Tilston encourages Major Alf Hodges and his men.
1: B Company survivors recall Tilston yelling encouragement to them, saying something like, "Keep going, fellas, they've only a few machine guns and rifles." Some comfort.
0: As B Company pushes through their position, C Company must still defend the trench. In the chaos of battle, the Germans are still a threat. Tilston prepares for another ammunition run. En route to the farmhouse, he comes under heavy enemy fire and dives for cover. An instant later, a blast rips through Tilston's body.
2: People have no idea how much NASA has impacted their lives.
3: One, liftoff.
4: Artificial intelligence, it's a revolution.
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0: Across the field, Tilston's friend, Major Ken McIntyre, the commander of A Company, sees Tilston go down.
1: As he enters an old bomb crater, an enemy shell explodes just a couple feet from him. The explosion rips off one of his legs and seriously mangles the other.
0: Wounded a third time, Canadian Acting Major Frederick Tilston can't move. He realizes immediately that a new battle has begun. He reaches into his equipment to pull out a small tube. Pain management on the battlefield is an age-old problem. During the Second World War, morphine is packed in sterile, single-use syringes, carried by medics and some infantry officers. The dose stabilizes severely wounded patients to prevent shock and increases their chance of survival as they're transported to the rear for care. In the crater, Tilston injects himself with the morphine and begins to slip in and out of consciousness.

0: Stretcher bearers volunteer to retrieve the wounded leader. When they reach the crater to extract Tilston, he refuses medical care until he can transfer command to C Company's last remaining officer, Lieutenant Charles Gatton.
1: This clearly speaks to Tilston's command style. He would rather die than not know that his men are being led properly.
0: When Gatton arrives, Tilston reviews the defensive plan with him and his essential order as company commander: to hold the newly captured ground at all costs. Tilston is then transferred from the battlefield.

0: The Canadians take the Hochwald Forest and press on to the Rhine city of Xanten. But General Schlemm blows the bridges at Wesel before the Canadians can reach them.
1: With his defense positions and his tactics, Schlemm was able to save the vast majority of his men and hold the Allies for 31 days.
0: None of his 9 bridges would fall into Allied hands. Canadian Lieutenant Charles Gatton earns the Military Cross for outstanding gallantry and disregard of danger. Leading No. 13 Platoon and then the entire company with calm and determination. After being evacuated from the battlefield, the stretcher of Acting Major Frederick Tilston is set down and left by the Canadian soldiers.
2: At this point, Tilston is covered with a blanket and forgotten about, and would have likely died. But a padre walks by and sees movement, and he's finally evacuated to a regimental aid post.
0: Tilston would lose both legs as a result of his wounds, but recovers. Before he returns to Canada, he meets King George VI, who presents him with the Victoria Cross.
3: The Victoria Cross is the highest and most prestigious military award in the British Empire. And it's presented to those who demonstrate valor in the presence of the enemy.
0: Tilston receives a hero's welcome when he arrives home. He joins an organization called the War Amps, which provides support, like prosthetics and skills training, to those who lose limbs during wartime, and later to civilians, both adults and children. Tilston would live to the age of 86, before passing away in 1992. Despite plans for a large airborne operation, Bernard Montgomery would lose out on being the first Allied general across the Rhine when the American 9th Armored Division seizes the Ludendorff Bridge near the town of Remagen on March 8th. Within weeks, thousands of Allied soldiers and vehicles finally land on the east bank of the Rhine. And the war in Europe will still rage for 2 more months.
4: Would I say I'm ready to be executed? Yeah, I mean, it's not going to be that big deal.
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15: Invading his enemies. Exterminating entire groups of people. Getting rid of his adversaries. Adolf Hitler would stop at nothing to fulfill his dreams of grandeur and to make the Third Reich an empire of unparalleled power. In June 1944, while the fighting raged between the German army and the Allied forces, a group of British secret agents, commanded by the highest-ranking British government officials, devised a radical solution to end the German dictator's reign, as well as the terror in which he had plunged both Europe and the world. They embarked on one of the Second World War's most daring missions, killing Adolf Hitler. The operation was meticulously prepared over many months. Operation Foxley.
16: Assassination was also one of its weapons, one of its tools. And SOE did engage in assassinating enemy personnel.
15: Operating procedures, details about places, information about the target, and the identity of the sniper. Everything was placed in a file kept secret by the British authorities for over 50 years before it was declassified.
17: There's an impressive amount of accurate information. His daily routine, the way that's recounted, the details of the buildings is just remarkable.
18: You have to find somebody who's willing to take on effectively a suicidal mission.
16: You do need somebody who's also knows how to handle weapons, is intelligent, and is loyal, is patriotic, and can be completely relied upon to do the job.
17: If you could get someone positioned there, you could not create a more ideal situation for an assassination. The idea of being able to get him would be probably close to 99%.
15: Thanks to a thorough investigation of British archives and British espionage circles, you will discover all of the details of an assassination plot that could have changed the course of history. An operation led by a handful of secret agents who, for a few months, held the destiny of Europe and the world in their hands.

0: Among the 11 million documents carefully kept in the National Archives in London are the remnants of Great Britain's entire history. Some documents date back to the 11th century, and all the country's archives are here, in these long corridors lined with an infinite number of shelves. In one of the building's storage rooms, a rare document that was written by the British Secret Service during the Second World War can be found. It's a document that remained completely unknown for more than 50 years. Its name? Operation Foxley. Its 122 pages were typed with a typewriter in 1944 and have yellowed with time. Inside, there are maps, plans, drawings, aerial photos. This file contains all the information gathered by British agents in order to accomplish their mission: assassinating Adolf Hitler. Behind the plot, whose existence remained secret for more than 50 years, the SOE, the British Special Operations Executive, created in 1940 and dismantled in 1946.
1: SOE is created in the summer of 1940, just after the fall of France. It's built on the foundations of two or three other organisations. The two in particular that are important are something called Section D of the Secret Intelligence Service, or MI6, and something called MIR, which was a War Office department.
2: Churchill's instruction to SOE was to set Europe ablaze, and it was to do that by encouraging resistance throughout enemy-occupied territory and also by carrying out sabotage, so that's blowing up bridges, destroying German garrisons, carrying out daring raids, that kind of thing.
1: SOE begins life in Baker Street. Its headquarters are at 64 Baker Street, but it quickly expands across much of the surrounding areas.
0: Under the supervision of its director and board, the SOE was organised into several boards, groups, departments and sections. Each section handled a geographic area. For example, sections F and RF were in charge of France, section X of Germany and Austria. Officers were recruited from around the world before being sent on missions. They all prepared in training camps located mainly in Great Britain.
1: Broadly, two levels of training, if you like. The first level is very much what you could characterise as being a commando training. So it's paramilitary, it's things like weapons training and lots of physical training, how to use explosives. When they finish that training, if they pass through that, they then end up at something called the finishing school, and that's where they learn how to operate as an agent in occupied territory. So that's where they learn how to create a network, how to pass messages between the network, how to deal with arrest and interrogation and so on.
2: SOE also had a special research and development centre outside London where they were responsible for devising new types of weapon. So that's explosives, rockets in some cases, secret weapons, silent pistols, poisons as well.
0: Some of the weapons invented by and for SOE agents are kept at London's Imperial War Museum. Each was created for specific missions, such as this one-shot silent pistol, designed to get as close to its target as possible and kill quietly. Some gadgets invented by the experts of this very special research laboratory have become legendary.
3: It just looks like a cylinder, but it is a gun which goes up the agent's sleeve. So using this loop at the top, this was fixed to a rubberised lanyard, which would go around the agent's shoulder or neck, and he could suspend this weapon in the sleeve of a coat and drop it down when he wanted to shoot it. It's a one-shot weapon, really. You fire it, and then you let go of it so the rubberized cord pulls it up into your sleeve. It looks like a fountain pen, but inside it, you could load it with a 38 caliber cartridge, which contained tear gas. And this was issued to agents in the hope that they might be able to use it to escape if they were captured by disorientating or surprising their captors. You place the cartridge in and you could cock the weapon by pulling back this plunger at the end. And then when you wanted to fire it, you needed to press this button.
0: The existence of these weapons and their perfectly suited design prove one thing. SOE agents were trained to kill.
4: People have no idea how much NASA has impacted their lives.
5: One, liftoff.
6: Artificial intelligence, it's a revolution.
7: There are so many unanswered questions.
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2: Assassination was also one of its weapons, one of its tools. And SOE did engage in assassinating enemy personnel.
0: Yet, during the war's early years, assassinating Adolf Hitler was not the SOE's priority. To find Operation Foxley's beginnings, we must go back to June 20th, 1944. That day, the SOE received a telegram from Algiers. Its sender, an agent stationed in Algeria, passed on information received from a reliable source indicating that the resistance was planning to kill Adolf Hitler. At the end of the telegram, the sender clearly asks his bosses if the SOE should be involved in this project.
14: Before matter can be taken further, we require a highest level decision. In the meantime, planning proceeds with MAF, but in view of urgency, most immediate reply required.
1: The source was a French colonel. We don't know who he was. We've never found out his identity. But he provided intelligence that Hitler was hiding in a chateau in Perpignan.
0: In another telegram dated June 22nd, the source even indicates his plan for the attack.
14: He suggests the chateau should be bombed quickly as Hitler is due to leave on Saturday, June 24th.
0: The information was then immediately transmitted to Major General Colin Gubbins, the director of the SOE. Confronted with a plan that could have such an impact on the war, Gubbins decided to refer it immediately to General Hastings Ismay, military advisor to Winston Churchill, Britain's Prime Minister.
14: It may be argued that to kill Hitler would turn him in the eyes of the Germans into a martyr. On the other hand, I feel that his removal would certainly shorten the war considerably.
0: After consulting the British Army's chiefs of staff, General Ismay informed Winston Churchill of the planned attack on the Nazi leader. In this letter, dated June 21, 1944, he summarized their unanimous opinion.
14: From the strictly military point of view, it was almost an advantage that Hitler should remain in control of German strategy. But on the wider point of view, the sooner he was got out of the way, the better.
0: Churchill's specific position on this assassination plot was not disclosed in the telegram exchange. But it is certain that the British Prime Minister agreed to let his agents work on the project.
2: Churchill was very interested in strategy, tactics, and the military. He thought and knew from experience that you win wars on the battlefield, you defeat the enemy on the battlefield, not by removing individual figures. It's significant that the plan went up to him in 1944, but Churchill doesn't intervene. He doesn't say, OK, we're not doing that. He lets the plan run. And I think it's fair to say that something like this probably did appeal to his adventurous, romantic spirit.
0: Colin Gubbins finally decided not to proceed with the French colonel's plan, and the Perpignan attempt never took place. But his correspondence with the closest members of Churchill's cabinet convinced him how important such a mission was. On June the 28th, 1944, he brought together 8 hand-picked SOE members. Among them were Air Vice Marshal Ritchie, SOE Air Operations Advisor, and Lieutenant Colonel Thornley, head of Section X, which oversaw operations in the German territory. This top-secret memo is the first written proof of the operation's launch, now called Foxley. The points of view of the agents present at the meeting are shown in detail. Each of them is identified by his code name. CD for Colin Gubbins, director of the SOE. X for Lieutenant Colonel Thornley. And ADA for Air Vice Marshal Ritchie. In this memo, it seems clear that the participants disagreed. Thornley was particularly against launching the operation.
14: X said that personally he was opposed to Foxley, as he believed the German strategy and their conduct of the war might be improved if Foxley were successful.
2: Ritchie is very pro-assassination, he's very pro-Foxley, he really wants to go with this. But what's interesting is that they tend to go with Ritchie, even though Thornley is, you know, he's a German expert, but he's also a younger man, he's a junior ranking officer. On the other hand, you have Ritchie, who doesn't know much about Germany, but he's a high-ranking officer and he's quite senior in the staff.
0: The meeting's minutes make it clear that Ritchie was ready to take action and plan the German dictator's assassination.
14: It was essential to obtain as soon as possible all the available intelligence, including whereabouts, movements, the immediate entourage, etc.
0: Despite Thornley's reluctance, the preliminary investigation into assassinating Adolf Hitler was entrusted to an SOE official whose code name was LBX. He was Major H.B. Court. His name appears in some telegrams in the Foxley file, but the British Secret Service never published a photograph of this agent.
1: He was serving as an intelligence officer in the intelligence department, in a special subsection of the intelligence department of SOE, but we know very little else.
0: The first question LBX had to answer was where to carry out the mission. Between his visits all over Europe, his public appearances and his stays in his many headquarters in Germany, Hitler was in constant movement. Above all, he was known for being virtually untouchable.
15: There were a couple of things that account for the unkillability of Hitler. One of them is that his schedule And his reaction to things was very erratic. Sometimes he arrived late, sometimes he left early, sometimes he arrived early. Things that were planned for a certain amount of time were suddenly shortened. So it was very difficult, I think, to plan something too far in advance.
0: Between 1921 and 1944, he was the target of more than 20 assassination attempts and survived all types of plots. He sometimes escaped death simply by a fortunate change of incredible circumstances. His assailant's pistol jammed, a bomb exploded a few minutes too late, or was too weak and only injured him.
15: I mean, the guy was just lucky.
0: Though Hitler claimed to be immortal, he was not ready to trust that his luck would hold. For his protection, he surrounded himself with a security detail specially trained to thwart attacks.
15: I mean, Hitler's security system began in the early 1920s with these stormtroopers, and they were basically during these beer hall speeches, he had this contingent of ruffians who would take care of him.
16: We were dedicated to killing Nazis. That's what we volunteered for.
17: Guy Martin going for a piece of history. How much further can he go?
18: We choose to go to the moon.
19: Wow, what a plane. What a view, isn't it, John?
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15: Out of that then evolved this elite corps, which was the SS, the Schutzstaffel. We know that that became a state unto itself, a huge apparatus. But there really was a corps of guards who were assigned to Hitler himself as personal bodyguards. I mean, when Hitler would go any place, it would be inspected in advance. When he would arrive, there would be people posted everywhere to make sure that there wasn't a sniper, that there wasn't, you know, a bomb planted, something. I mean, it was a very thorough operation that was in place to protect him. So although Hitler could drive in an open car like that and it looked very easy, it was very carefully orchestrated, very carefully controlled.
0: To kill Hitler, SOE agents decided to focus their efforts on Bavaria and southern Germany, specifically on the Obersalzberg mountain. Hitler had built his house, the Burghof, there, and it was where he regularly spent time with his mistress, Eva Braun. Starting in the 1930s, the area had been transformed into a gigantic, highly secure compound.
15: Adolf Hitler once said, "I spent my most pleasant times here and conceived my great ideas." I mean, this was the place of reference for him. So he spent, in fact, as little time in Berlin as he could. Once you were inside the Führersperrgebiet, this closed security zone around Hitler, Hitler lived a more relaxed existence.
0: The SOE believed that Hitler was more relaxed in his Bavarian house, and thus more vulnerable than during his official appearances. So LBX began to collect information about the Obersalzberg compound. His goal was to find a breach in the security system set up around the Führer's house.
1: He's taking that information from other departments and other agencies, particularly from MI6 or the Secret Intelligence Service, SIS. He's getting information from pre-war press reports, but also from prisoners of war.
0: This photo, for example, shows a German soldier standing a few meters from Hitler as he inspected the troops. Above him, the letters PW for prisoner of war indicate that this soldier was taken prisoner by the English after being stationed at the Burghof. This was apparently a valuable source of information for SOE officials.
2: The intelligence they had collected took various forms. So some of it was climate, topography of areas that the operation could take place. So, for example, in the Obersalzberg, they were interested in the terrain. How hard would that be? How can you move people around in the terrain?
0: As we inspect the file's pages, we find the plans for the ground floor of the Burghof, Hitler's personal home, drawings of German uniforms, but also speculation about the Führer's health. It's a colossal amount of information, with some extremely precise details.
15: Fog machine there that could envelop the entire mountain, you know, in fog. They knew about the bunkers that existed, and even the location of his personal bunker, which was there. There's an impressive amount of accurate information. His daily routine, the way that's recounted. The details of the buildings is just remarkable.
0: LBX's investigation was certainly meticulous, but it relied on information that was sometimes obsolete, lacking in precision, or even totally wrong.
15: One was the floor plan for the Burghof, and this is rather surprising. It shows the reception hall, and then it shows Hitler's study with a wall separating it with the door. The study was one floor up. The reception area was completely open, and the British intelligence should have known this because Chamberlain was in that room. There were public photographs of what the space looked like. So in some ways, they had a very granular analysis of the layout of the Burghof, but missed some things that, if you're trying to assassinate someone, were actually pretty fundamental to know.
0: Despite his shortcomings in his investigation, LBX had to devise several possible ways to kill Hitler. So he explored different avenues.
3: Im Rahmen verschiedener Zusammenkünfte mit den ausländischen Staatschefs begab sich der Führer zur spanischen Grenze.
0: One option involved taking advantage of his many train trips in the region. Hitler often used his personal train to travel from Munich, Berlin, or Leipzig. The train had 14 cars, one of which was reserved for him. About 100 people worked on it, including about 20 entirely dedicated to the dictator's security. On his way to Burghof, Hitler frequently stopped at Klisheim Castle, a Nazi command post located west of Salzburg in Austria. On these trips, his train stopped at a small isolated station. A car picked him up and took him to the castle, and then brought him back when he was ready to leave. The British agents identified two different places where they dropped Hitler off.
1: The idea is that he'd have either an individual or a party, an SOE team, who would be hiding in the woods and would be able to assassinate Hitler as he's making the journey from the car to the train.
0: In this scenario, shooters would use a portable anti-tank weapon called a Piat. This weapon, which was replaced by the bazooka after the war, had been used by British soldiers since April 1943. Although designed to have a maximum range of 300 metres, in fact, the weapon was only considered effective on targets just 100 metres away. Extremely cumbersome, it had to be operated by two soldiers, and its firing rate of two shots per minute made it very impractical in a combat zone.
1: The kinds of weapons they're using, particularly with Piat, this very crude, it's not a precision weapon, it would be very difficult to hit a target certainly at 250 or 300 metres with a weapon like that.
0: The weapon's lack of precision made the operation very iffy. So the option of attacking Hitler on his way back from Klisheim Castle was abandoned by the SOE.
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0: Another idea to get to Adolf Hitler on his train was to poison the water on board so that he died while drinking his tea. British agents managed to obtain an extremely precise plan of the fifth train car where the dictator took his meals. Here you can see the location of the cupboards, tables, lamps, wine cellar, and kitchen. The plan also shows the tank for the potable water used for cooking. Located above a sliding door, this 100-litre tank was filled from the top, but this option involved several unknowns.
1: You have the problem of actually getting in the water supply. We know that a number of French women were employed to clean the train, so maybe there was a possibility to infiltrate it that way, but it's not clear. How would you infiltrate this working party? How would you actually get on top of the train to do it, and so on?
2: They had to presume that Hitler, for example, was using the train's water to, you know, to eat and to drink, when really he was more likely to perhaps have bottled water, and that's much more hard to target. This is sealed bottles of water. How else do we hope to get poison inside a sealed bottle of water is perhaps harder to imagine.
0: Employing an anti-tank weapon, poisoning. The Foxley file reveals a long list of plots to assassinate Hitler on his train. Some of the options do not seem well thought out, such as derailing the Führer's train.
3: The most favorable point for derailing and destroying Hitler's train is a tunnel. In Germany, not only is the track itself relatively free from military patrols, but neither bridges nor tunnels are so heavily guarded as in the occupied territory. A sabotage party disguised as Bonpolizei, with one member in Mufti as Gestapo man, and should be able to take over, lay their charges, and destroy the train in the tunnel.
0: Some of LBX's other proposals even seem completely crazy.
3: An attempt might also be made to derail the train as it passed through a station by throwing under its wheels a suitcase filled with explosive. For this, the train would have to be passing on a track adjacent to the platform on which the operative was standing, and the operative be prepared to take the consequences.
1: How on earth you would get an agent as close as that, because the train stations would have been closely guarded, but also you have to find somebody who's willing to take on effectively a suicidal mission, and also he's got to somehow arm this bomb before he throws it. So an agent under extreme pressure in those kind of circumstances is unlikely to succeed, I think. So
4: there were so many different elements, so many complications, and as I say, even the unpredictability of Hitler's scheduling, the itinerary, so many elements, so many security-related issues, that if I would not have bet on that happening.
0: After several weeks of investigation, the SOE agents have to face facts. Their plots to kill Hitler on his train are unconvincing. They begin to favor a second way: killing the Führer while he's staying at his Berghof home. An air raid is quickly dismissed.
4: The idea of bombing the Obersalzberg would have just been pure folly, because, first of all, you had this enormous underground infrastructure of bunkers and bomb shelters. I mean, it was literally an entire city, and there were air raid alarms that would go off well in advance, and everyone, you know, would have gone there. So the idea of thinking you could kill Hitler by bombing him and the Berghof was just, you know, impossible.
0: The SOE concentrated on what seemed to be Hitler's only vulnerability: the moment he completely let his guard down. His morning walk between his Berghof and the small tea room located a few hundred meters below. According to local SOE sources, This country stroll was something of a ritual for the dictator.
3: Thus, from the middle of March 1944, before which date the snow was too thick, Hitler went to the tea house nearly every day.
4: He would probably be up at 9 or 10 and then come down because he gets his hair trimmed and then walk out down the driveway to cross the street, and then the path would begin to the most wanted house. And it was about a 15-20 minute stroll. Hitler wanted this private, reflective time for himself. He wanted to feel free. Most of the photographs show him accompanied by a couple of his intimate associates. They would walk along, but there's never a gaggle of SS men, you know, with him. They were supposed to always keep at a distance and be invisible to him, because he just wanted that sense of freedom. It was, I think, the one place, literally the one place in the world where he had that sense of freedom and openness.
0: So LBX focused much of his research on this 2-kilometer, 20-minute walk.
2: And the idea here was to shoot him with a sniper or two snipers. Now, to get people in, to get agents into Germany would be very, very difficult. This is southern Germany, so perhaps they could be infiltrated overland, perhaps from Austria, perhaps from Switzerland, perhaps from other countries surrounding Germany. Another option would be to drop them in directly by parachute.
0: The plan was to disguise the sniper as a German soldier wearing a Gewehrsjäger uniform. This uniform, reserved for mountain troops, was worn by all the Obersalzberg soldiers, including the SS and the RSD, the Führer's personal security detail.

0: The weapon selected to assassinate Hitler had to be part of the German army's arsenal. They chose a Mauser sniper rifle with a telescopic sight. The officer would also be equipped with hand grenades to defend himself in the event he needed to escape. Once in position, the sniper needed to follow the path that the SOE agents had carefully plotted.
1: Approach. From the La Rose Bach through the woods to the wire fence near the point at which the concrete bypass cuts the route followed by Hitler in his walk.
2: People have no idea how much NASA has impacted their lives.
3: One, liftoff.
4: Artificial intelligence, it's a revolution.
5: There are so many unanswered questions.
6: We are on the dark side of the universe.
7: If I give you the right

0: From this point on, the timing was tight. The officer had to pass through the fence after 10 a.m. to avoid the RSD patrol that preceded Adolf Hitler during his walk. LBX had carefully gathered information about this fence: height, size, and the distance between the poles.
1: Mesh wire 200 to 220 centimeters high. Steel tubes at intervals of 3 to 5 meters. 3 to 4 strands of barbed wire.
0: So they planned for the agent to carry specially designed wire cutters to be able to cut a hole in the fence.

0: Once inside the zone, the shooter had to move closer to Hitler's path, so that the distance between the gun and its target was between 100 and 200 metres.
1: This is probably not the most perfect weapon for the job, but in terms of its accuracy, it also has a very large muzzle flash when it's fired, which is not perfect for this sort of clandestine operation, but it had to fit the disguise. And at the range that they were intending to shoot at Hitler, which was supposed to be between 1 and 200 metres, then it was perfectly accurate enough.

Once the sniper was in position, the firing distance would be ideal. By the time his target approached slowly on the path, the British agent would have enough time to aim, fire, and kill Adolf Hitler.

0: were embedded in the trees there, and having Hitler moving at this strolling pace with at most, you know, two or three or four people around him in conversation or lagging behind, whatever, the idea of being able to get him would be probably close to 99%.
1: However, in the SOE, as this assassination plot takes shape, two main obstacles stand in the way of the mission's success. The first is getting the shooter into enemy territory.
2: Infiltrating agents into Germany is always difficult. One of the key problems that X Section faces is that it has no connections with the internal resistance, what resistance there is in Germany. So it has to rely often on parachuting agents, blind, so they're not being received by a reception committee on the ground, so it basically means they could end up pretty much anywhere. Or if they're infiltrated by land, clearly they've got to have a story, a disguise, a false identity. These are questions which the files do not go into great detail about. So these kind of details would have had to have been worked out further down the line.
1: The second obstacle was a crucial lack of information concerning a key area on the route, the woods near the Larosbach River, where the sniper was supposed to enter the security zone.
0: Probably the one factor that the British intelligence couldn't know but would absolutely be vital to the success of the operation was to the degree to which the woods were patrolled. Because once you're in there, the woods are so dense, there's so much underbrush, that the capacity to embed someone and have them hiding there and not be seen is very good. But the question is, were these woods being patrolled by dogs? And if so, how often? Which comes down to the fact that it wasn't really how good the SS officers were, the SS guards were, it's how good their dogs were. But it's an unknown factor, but in the real world, when you're up there, this could have been a make it or break it thing.
1: LBX knew that the sniper could fail. In the event the shooter missed his target or arrived too late, he imagined a plan B. He suggested that a second team of two agents hide in the woods near the tea room. They would take advantage of the diversion caused by the first sniper's attempt to attack Hitler in his car as he was evacuated from the tea room to the Berghof. So the mission was highly risky, but achievable. A crucial question remained. Who would be chosen to assassinate Hitler? Given the difficulty of infiltrating the resistance on German territory, the SOE considered recruiting agents from Eastern European countries.
3: Choice and assembly of a team of assassins. No easy matter, but Poles, Russians, and Czechs provide best field.
2: There's a relatively small number of people to draw on, and of course they've got to have the right qualities, so they've got to have the right temperaments, they've got to have, obviously, the ability to pass as a German.
4: But at the same time, you do need somebody who's also, who can not just speak the language, but knows how to handle weapons, is intelligent, and is loyal, is patriotic, and can be completely relied upon to do the job.
1: Within Section X, SOE agents were clear. First and foremost, they need an outstanding marksman.
3: He would have to be a first-class marksman even before special training.
1: On March 16, 1945, another agent with the codename ADX sent a telegram to New York. It seems that the SOE had finally found an agent for the mission. His name? Captain Edmund Haley Bennett, a British officer stationed in Washington.
3: For your private information, we are considering using this man for a high-priority assassination task, which would require his lying low in Germany for a considerable period collecting necessary intelligence to enable him to do the job.
5: 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Yeah, I mean, it's not going to be that big deal.
6: 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And that's what we volunteered for.
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1: This document, written by an SOE analyst in 1945 and declassified in November 2014, is the information on Edmund Bennett concerning his potential recruitment. These few lines give two valuable indications about his abilities. IO means intelligence officer. In Washington, Bennett was already employed as an intelligence agent. His speciality tells us even more. SA means small arms. This includes pistols and guns.
4: Bennett was 25 years old in 1944. He was a young Englishman who came from Manchester. Before the war, he'd worked in the textile industry and had actually spent 2 years working in Germany for a German textile firm. He could speak fluent German. During the war, he'd joined the army very early on, and he'd fought as a soldier as well and been badly wounded in North Africa.
1: The SOE had to first ensure that he was not a threat to the state. The abbreviation PTC means passed through the cards. This shows the date on which the SOE launched its usual background check in MI5's files. 6 days later, the acronym NT, for no trace, meant that there was nothing negative on his background. His application could therefore be considered. The first meeting between Captain Bennett and the SOE officer in charge of recruiting him took place in Washington in March 1945. On March 22nd, a telegram sent to London seemed to confirm that the recruitment for the Foxley mission was on track.
3: Far from being discouraged by my intimidations of possible toughness of assignment, showed even greater keenness. He, however, wishes to make one stipulation, which is that he will not find himself out of a job on completion of assignment or if German war ends before operation takes place, since his present interesting and specialized employment is good for duration of both wars. He would like to get a permanent clandestine job and says be happy to live in Germany after war.
1: However, on March the 26th, 4 days after the telegram confirmed Bennett's interest, the SOE headquarters sent a final message to the United States to let their liaison officer know that in the end, the young Englishman would not be recruited for the mission.
3: Under present circumstances, do not feel justified in applying for this officer. May revert later.
4: Perhaps they thought of a different option. Perhaps they thought that somebody else was more suitable. It's difficult to tell. The files don't really tell you precisely why he wasn't used.
2: And it's almost certain, bear in mind this is late March, early April of 1945, we're 5-6 weeks away from the death of Hitler and the end of the war. I think it's becoming clear to SOE officers in X section that they're really running out of time, and there simply isn't the time. If this guy would need training, for example, that would have taken a few weeks at the very least. So the events of the war, the advance of the Allies into Germany is overtaking SOE's planning.
1: Among all the documents kept in the National Archives, the March 26, 1945 telegram indicating that Captain Bennett would not be recruited is one of the last records concerning Operation Foxley. At this time, Churchill was already convinced that the Allied victory over Nazi Germany was only a matter of time. In this context, the risks involved in assassinating Adolf Hitler outweighed the benefits for the British Army.
0: By February of 1945, the game was over. I mean, they knew Nazi Germany had been defeated. It was a matter of time, and time meaning just a matter of months before it would be over.
4: Churchill, though, was a believer of winning wars on the battlefield. So I think he probably thought it was important to defeat Germany comprehensively on the battlefield and see them defeated, that the German army was actually defeated. Not defeated because their commander had been removed, but actually shown to the German population to have been defeated on the battlefield, and that there was no way that the German army could have won.
0: You understand the British deliberations on this, which is, we don't want to take out Hitler because he's such a disaster as a military ruler. We want him to bring Germany to the quickest end possible. The other deliberation being, we don't want to turn him into a martyr. Those are, I think, good considerations. But what they couldn't have known is that you had this entire machinery of the Holocaust killing as many people per day as they were. And imagine had Hitler been assassinated in the summer of 1944, or even earlier, 1 million or even more humans would have been spared, you know, from this catastrophe we call the Holocaust. On balance, would I have liked to have seen Operation Foxley go ahead? Absolutely. Better in 42 or even 41, but at least 44. By February of 45, frankly, it was irrelevant.
1: Operation Foxley would never be carried out. Hitler committed suicide in Berlin on April the 30th, 1945, in his bunker next to his mistress, Eva Braun. 1 year after the Allied victory, the SOE was dismantled, and all the elements relating to the British plot to assassinate Adolf Hitler were classified top secret until the end of the 20th century. Even today, many mysteries remain concerning Operation Foxley. Who was Major H.B. Cort, the analyst in charge of the investigation? Would Captain Bennett have managed to kill Hitler during his daily walk to the tea room? And above all, who made the decision to cancel the mission definitively? These questions will remain unanswered forever.

if you could get someone positioned there, you could not create a more ideal situation for an assassination. You have this open meadow with this path with absolutely no protection and no place to run. So I think the idea of a sniper

0: The Roman legionary is one of the most fascinating figures in antiquity. He embodies Rome's power and influence. His skills in the art of battle have made him a legend. The legionary has now become an icon, but who is the man hiding behind the myth? Archaeological discoveries made in ancient Roman military camps provide valuable clues about how their occupants lived. In the ancient forts occupied by legionaries, archaeologists have found weapons but also everyday objects. But what's even more incredible is that their correspondence has been unearthed.
1: The letter here gives us a window into a very different type of life for Roman soldiers.
0: Science provides us with new tools to better understand the daily life of a Roman legionary. A life of habits and a life of adventure. Little by little, the picture of the man behind the soldier is emerging.

0: What went through the mind of a young volunteer who wanted to join the Roman Legion? He probably dreamt of adventure, battles, and glory. Becoming a legionary guaranteed a prestigious status and steady income. He knew that he would have to serve the empire for 25 years, perhaps at the cost of his own life. Over the first 2 centuries AD, the risk of dying in combat did exist, but it was low. The Roman Empire was at its height, and it was a stable period called Pax Romana. Still, the enormous territory's 7,500-kilometre border was protected and domestic security assured.
1: New legionaries had to undergo a series of tests, a kind of trial, which enabled them to pass from the status of tyro, recruit, to the status of miles, soldier. The initial phase was called probatio and consisted in testing both physical and moral skills. Recruits were assigned to a unit and followed training that would enable them to demonstrate their ability to serve once and for all. They mainly had to practice handling the appropriate weapons, such as wooden swords or wicker shields.
2: Uno. Uno. Cerchio. Cerchio. Duo. Duo.

0: Duro.
1: Duro, duro.
0: Ti accelerate.
1: Duro, duro.
0: Relax, side.
2: On the training field, the young recruits would come across seasoned legionaries whose time served was coming to an end. Once their training was completed, the young legionaries were sometimes sent to the Empire's remote areas to guard the borders, or to major city garrisons to ensure domestic security.

0: Two sites illustrate very different living conditions for legionaries. The urban garrison of Lugdunum, capital of the Gauls, and the fort of Vindolanda, located on the edge of the empire. Vindolanda was one of many garrisons located in northern England along Hadrian's Wall. Having given up defeating the northern barbarians from the British Isles, Emperor Hadrian had a defensive wall built in 120 AD as protection against their attacks. The wall was 120 kilometers long, 6 meters high, and almost 3 meters thick. It was bristling with watchtowers and defensive forts. Three kilometers inside the wall, the fort of Vindolanda was continuously occupied for three centuries. The richness of this archaeological site can be explained by the presence of Roman soldiers in this garrison for such a long period of time. Vestiges abound because the soil is poor in oxygen and therefore provides ideal conditions for conservation.
1: If you have no air, no oxygen, there's no energy or no fuel for bacteria to break things down, to decompose what's sitting in the ground. So it's a little bit like putting something into a freezer. It just sits there for a very, very long period of time. It's a beautifully shaped piece of wood. It's a little paddle or a spatula.
0: Excavations have been carried out on the site over the past 50 years. At the beginning of the 1970s, archaeologists made an extraordinary discovery. It was not a treasure of gold, jewels, or precious stones, but small wooden tablets buried in blackish lumps of earth. After being cleaned and treated, they revealed inscriptions in ink. Since then, close to 2,000 tablets have been unearthed.
1: There are certain artifacts that you find that they just make an incredible connection with you. And what you're doing is you're making a connection not with the thing that you're finding, but with the human being who last touched it before it went into the ground. It's like an electric shock. The writing tablets are the artifact that does that for me. You know that's going to tell you something sensational, but it's information that you would never get from any other source.
0: Thanks to infrared photography, the tablets have been digitalized and deciphered by specialists in Roman cursive writing.
2: If there's one thing I've learned in my time as a crime writer, it's that there are a million and one motives for murder.
3: The first Assyrians came into view.
4: This is the story of when Britain was in the eye of the storm.
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12: Some people say that TalkSport is possessed by the Premier League, but that's just not cricket. 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
13: This tablet here is the first tablet was found by my father in 1973, that oily piece of wood. And it kind of sums up the value of all of them. It's a letter that's been sent with a package from home. And it says, basically, say hello to your messmates. Say hello to everybody. Oh, and by the way, in the package, we've included two sets of socks and two sets of subligaria underpants. This is the first mention of the word underpants in Britain. The history of underpants starts with this letter. But also, it speaks to the sense that these soldiers are away from home. And they are still, however, connected. They're still getting care packages from home, from thousands, sometimes miles away. And that completely humanizes Roman soldiers.
14: Whether it be reports to superiors, orders to local artisans, or correspondence with family, friends, or slaves, the Vindolanda tablets are helping us to relive the everyday concerns of Roman legionaries 2,000 years later. Through the legionaries' words, the life of a garrison comes to light, including its most ordinary aspects.
13: So here we have a letter between Octavius to Candidus. They are talking about supplies coming to Vindolanda. They're talking about vast quantities of wheat that Vindolanda has ordered and needs to come to the site. And also they're talking about a huge number of hides as well that are coming to the site, animal hides. And what poor old Octavius is having to do here, he's having to front the money. Wagon loads of material and hundreds of denarii are involved in this. He's written this letter in such a hurry that he's folded it while the ink is still wet. And you can see the transcript of this page just bleeding into the other side. So this guy is in a big, big hurry. It gives us a little insight into the sheer volume of material that was moving on the roads.
14: Vindolanda's gigantic granaries confirm that the forts required significant amounts of food.
13: I'm in the main storeroom for Vindolanda, one of the granaries. This is absolutely vital to the garrison structure. It holds enough grain and food for a year and a day for this community.
15: Lucius Papirius Caecina.
16: Absu.
15: Ostus Florius Felix.
16: Absu.
14: Organization was one of the Roman army's strengths. Writing was crucial to managing the military machine. Barbara Burley, curator of the Vindolanda Trust, regularly restores writing material found on the site.
13: There's an artillery bolt head. Something to draw my eye here. That looks like a stylus pen.
17: It is. We find lots of these here at Vindolanda, and we really enjoy finding these because they're such part of a very important written history from the site.
13: Mm-hmm.
17: it's a very typical kind of stylus pen. You've got your point for writing and your eraser up here for smoothing your wax.
13: Can I have a go with that? Okay. I just want to see how it feels, mm-hmm. because that is just a joy, isn't it?
17: Mm.
13: It actually feels right in your hand. You just want to begin writing with it.
14: Wax tablets, which were engraved with a stylus, were an erasable and reusable form of writing media. They were used to keep the accounts, do stock inventory, and write down food orders for the camp.

Grains were a vital resource for making bread, and legionaries consumed close to a kilo a day. The millstones used to grind the grains deposited silica particles into the flour. The silica particles in the bread ended up filling the legionaries' teeth, as revealed by dental analysis.

0: The substantial resources required by the forts attracted civilian settlements in their immediate vicinity. The small towns called vicars prospered thanks to the legionaries' purchasing power.
1: So this is a lovely little coin in the bag here. This is actually quite small change. It's not worth very much money in terms of Roman coinage. It's the lowest thing that they have. But it's a coin of Domitian. So this is an emperor from the 80s and 90s AD. But this little coin, even though it doesn't look much, could buy you at Vindolanda, when it was in use, 5 gallons of beer. So you can imagine a Roman soldier or a civilian would have shed a tear when they lost this coin. The second coin I've got in my pocket here, it's very different, easy to lose, but much more valuable to the Roman who lost it. This little coin here, this is the main currency. This is the euro or the pound that they use at Vindolanda. This is incredibly valuable. You can buy a horse for 2.5 of these little coins, which is incredible. And they get about 160 to 180 of those coins a year in their pay.
0: Starting with Emperor Augustus in 20 BC, the Roman army became a professional army, aiming to improve its combat efficiency. It had over 300,000 men.
2: Aurus Manilius Vibo, Aurifilius Quinti Nepos, and Latina.
3: The army was very expensive for the empire. It's difficult to assess what share of the budget went to the army, since budgets were done differently back then. However, we do know for sure that it was the most expensive item for the Roman state, and it certainly devoted more than half of its resources to it, particularly taxes. Taxes were largely intended for the upkeep of the army, Rome's true power.
4: It's been all day, don't they?
5: We were dedicated to killing Nazis. That's what we volunteered for.
6: Guy Martin going for a piece of history. How much further can he go?
7: We choose to go to the moon.
8: Wow, what a flight. What a view, isn't it, John?
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0: Legionaries earn 1,200 sesterces a year, the equivalent of 900 euros. The equipment and provisions provided by the army were taken out of their pay. The remainder was paid to them in cash, which they spent on clothing, food, and additional equipment.
14: Titus Curius Linus.
3: Because of the Roman soldiers' economic power, garrisons quickly became major economic hubs. So soldiers felt free to leave the camp and have a life outside of the unit to get the things they needed, for instance.
1: So I'm on the 3rd century street here, outside the fort of Vindolanda. And this is the high street, the shopping precinct. And on either side of this street, we've got long, thin buildings stretching off in every direction. And this is the social hub of Vindolanda. So here we've got one particular very big building. And this building was identified as the tavern. This would be the absolute central point, the social place at the site.
0: At the tavern, legionaries drank beer and wine, they ate, played dice for money, and rubbed shoulders with the locals. Legionaries also enjoyed going to the thermal baths. You can still see the pillars for the hot air circulation system, used to set the right temperature for the floors and baths.

In addition to being places for leisure and socialising, the settlements provided legionaries with everyday items. Many merchants and craftsmen had shops on Vicus de Vindolanda's main street. Taverns were a place to meet up with fellow soldiers, and the shopping district was where people bought their personal effects, such as hygiene products, ointments, perfume, or medicinal products, but also fabric, utensils, and of course, food.

0: Nice jaw I've got here. So it's almost certainly sheep or goat, but
1: that's quite a large eye socket, but that's definitely horse rather than cow, which is great. Ooh, this has really been smashed about, hasn't it? Very badly bashed. So, well, it means it's been butchered.
2: Yeah,
1: it's been absolutely butchered. So what else have you got down there? Shoulder blade?
2: Yeah.
1: Great. Yeah. Roman ping pong bat. Okay. So that actually is probably a cow instead. So there you've got the marking in the shoulder blade where they punch through to hang the meat to let it be smoked. So this is a smoked shoulder of beef with horse brains.
2: Wow.
1: Lovely. So there we are.
2: It's an onion.
1: So this is a tasty meal.
3: The large number of animal bones found in the fort of Vindolanda shows that legionaries did not strictly eat bread and grains.
1: All of these different butchered animals reminds us just the importance of meat and protein to the army.
3: But what did the legionaries' diet precisely consist of? How did they preserve and cook food in the camps? The excavation of the Lugdunum garrison can teach us a lot about the eating habits of Roman legionaries.
4: This kitchenware is interesting because it tells us that in this particular room, or at least in this building, meals have indeed been prepared. If the interpretation of a legionnaire's dwelling is confirmed for this building, then it sheds light on an aspect of the daily life of legionaries. They made their own food in each contubernium, or barrack. It had bunk beds, and there were six or eight of them to each barrack, in which they had a fireplace to prepare their meals. They cooked all together every morning and evening.

0: To the trained eye of ceramic specialists, the smallest shard of pottery from the Lyon soil tells its own story.
1: This is a small cooking dish. It just came out of the ground and it's dirty, so it's a little difficult to interpret, but it has a flat bottom. Here you can see it has a small base. These were found in the kitchen. They were used to cook food and were placed on the embers. You can see here that it was used a lot because it's darker.
0: Depending on their shape, size, and the materials used, ceramic objects and pottery were used for transportation, storage, cooking, or serving.

0: The most emblematic objects are probably amphoras, which were used to transport foodstuffs. It is useful in learning about the relationship a site had with the rest of the Roman world, but also to understand how products were consumed. I've just washed the handle of a vinous amphora, a wine amphora from northern Spain. It's the paste, the colour, and the appearance.
1: The biggest classic rock hits do just that. They hit hard. And on TuneIn's Classic Rock Hits, you'll find only the best in high-octane awesomeness. 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
3: The thousands of fragments, which are very often scattered about, offer ceramic specialists a gigantic archaeological puzzle.
0: I washed this shard first, and I wondered what it was. It's not a cooking pot. It could be a jug with a handle. But I then wondered if it might be a kettle whose spouts were pinched by the potter. Then I found two shards that fit and confirmed that it was a kettle, since we have one part here, and then I washed this third fragment here. Kettles are of interest to us because they reveal that people knew the virtues of boiled water, mainly for consumption. But it also tells us that they sometimes drank hot water to water down wine, for example. We know this thanks to texts, and we've identified these objects to be kettles due to the calcareous deposit inside. We're in a region where water carries limestone. There are deposits in these objects.
3: After the excavation campaigns, Benjamin Clément and his scientific team take stock of what they found. The animal bones and ceramic objects found on site provide some initial information on the meals that were prepared. Archaeologists meticulously analyze every characteristic of the kitchen equipment.
0: There is a lot of mortar on this site. It looks like a lot of cooking took place here.
4: Like what, for example?
0: Sausages, mainly.
4: All right.
0: So, crushing offal, and then mixing this offal with herbs, perhaps, and some spices.
4: That's a good-looking pot. What did they cook in these pots?
0: Well, probably dishes with sauce. Picture meat cut into small pieces in a sauce that was made in the mortar beforehand.
4: All right.
0: Usually with a blend of oil, wine, and perhaps some spices.
5: I see. It was put on the embers. That's how the dish was cooked.
0: That's right.

0: There are a lot of indications of food consumption here. You can see the classic domestic triad in Lyon, which is beef, mutton and pork. But one specific feature here is that the animals are quite young. So that's rather interesting because it shows a somewhat luxurious mode of consumption. And what's great is that you can also see a lot of cutting and butchery marks on these. You can see the knife marks from cutting the meat, and here you can see that maybe it was sliced, possibly with a butcher's sheet. All of this tells us that cutting and preparation were common practices. And then, with all this poultry, specifically hens and chickens, gallinaceous birds, I'm reminded of the legend of the sacred chickens. If the chicken ate some grain before the battle, that was a good sign. The gods were with the legionaries. If the chickens didn't eat, then the legionaries would go back to their tents and refuse to fight. Some of these bones might also be from the sacred chickens who were revered by the legionaries.
1: There are a lot of shells and oysters on this site. It's pretty impressive. They enjoyed eating this type of food, which is often found on sites in large quantities. This would be another indication that legionaries lived in the area.

0: The porous surface of the pottery and ceramic objects that legionaries used for cooking provides archaeologists with another field of investigation. Food remains can still be embedded in their lining 2,000 years later.
1: That's great. We almost have the whole object. This jar was used for storage. Once we wash it, we'll see if there's a painted inscription that says what type of product was carried in it. In any case, we'll have to analyze to provide clues on what type of product it was. This is to protect it from pollution, mostly plastic. Plastic pollutes ceramic objects, and it's not good for analyzing them.
0: In Vic-le-Comte, a small village in the center of France, Nicolas Garnier received

0: Donc là, le vase est arrivé.
1: This vase came in with the sediment.
0: Pour prélever.
1: In order to take off the bottom part of the lining inside,
0: je dois
1: I have to take all of the sediment out
0: que je récupère,
1: and place it on a sheet of aluminium foil.
0: Au cas où
1: in case other tests need to be done,
0: prévues,
1: such as pollen or seed analyses, for example. To avoid pollution and to sample properly, the archaeologists let me empty the vases.
0: Vider les vases. Ah!
1: There are some small black things in there.
0: Donc ça, on met à part.
1: I'll put them to one side
0: des
1: in case it's burnt plant residues so they can identify it.

0: We almost systematically find pitch from conifers in Roman ceramic objects. It was applied to the lining inside to waterproof them. We can also find beeswax or a blend of beeswax and sulfur. And now that we know how to extract and detect it, grapes or wine. Sometimes we come across slightly unusual materials. Very rarely I found cannabis mixed with wine, which was given as a ritual beverage or placed with the dead in their graves.
1: If there's one thing I've learned in my time as a crime writer, it's that there are a million and one motives for murder.
2: The first Assyrians came into view.
3: This is the story of when Britain was in the eye of the storm.
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5: Animals, insects, disappearing into their surroundings.
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Colade dissolves the powder in a solvent to capture the molecules that need to be analysed. He then filters the sample to only keep the concentrate. The liquid concentrate is then injected into a mass spectrograph, a machine that identifies the chemical signature of elements.

0: When you zoom in on the first peaks, like this one, at 15.91 minutes, you see that it's benzoic acid, which you mainly find in a lot of different herbs. Here you've got fennel, so probably fruit. Here we have a peak of tartaric acid. It's quite intense, and that kind of intensity indicates grapes.
1: This small jar probably contained one of those wine-based flavoured drinks that legionaries enjoyed. They had it during their break or with a meal,

0: quand on n'est pas au combat.
1: When they weren't in combat, legionnaires were often working on difficult tasks.
0: Donc là aussi, le moment du repas, ça.
1: So meals were an important time for soldiers to, of course, get their ration for working.
0: On est vraiment dans des dans un repas qui a.
1: The meal had both a social purpose for people to get together, but also to fill up stomachs so that the legionnaires could go back to their tasks with the calories needed to be efficient.
2: Legionaries had to do many daily chores to contribute to the community running smoothly. These daily tasks came on top of their primary mission, which was military training. Even in peaceful times, it was imperative that soldiers stay disciplined, maintain their equipment, and stay in top physical shape to always be ready for combat if necessary.

0: Training was a requirement for legionaries in the army. Even though it wasn't a regular occurrence, and some soldiers might never experience it, combat was the task for which they always had to be ready. So weapons and physical training were mandatory and ordered by officers. Thanks to archaeological discoveries or texts, we know that soldiers spent a considerable amount of time training, what was called exercitatio, an individual form of training that mainly consisted of acquiring techniques for handling swords and spears, but they also needed to train to work together. Soldiers had to know how to set up tactical formations to prevail over the adversary by acting as one military body.
1: During their training, legionaries sometimes used unusual props.
2: So here we've got a young ox skull. So this is a beast that's only 2 or 3 years old. And then they've butchered the animal. And they've probably hit it here on the head to poleaxe it. And then they've mounted it on a pole at the back here. And they've used it for target practice. And look at this. This has been absolutely peppered with everything from spears to ballista bolts, which are fired by our artillery piece, and that's the sort of square puncture marks there. And then the very much smaller ones are arrowheads. So they've used absolutely everything. They've thrown everything at this poor animal after it's died, reusing all of the animal for their purposes. And, of course, the Roman army is only as good as its training and its practice, and this shows you just the level of detail and ferocity they used when they're practicing. And this is a sort of template for a British skull, for the people that they're fighting against in northern Britain.
1: In addition to military exercise, legionaries needed to have the resistance required to walk long distances.
0: Walking was part of a soldier's daily life. Roman army units were expected to be mobile throughout Roman history. And this was a constant aspect of Roman conquests as they took place further and further away. So the notion of travel was truly linked to the very spirit of the army and the empire. Even once the military units had stabilized during imperial times, soldiers were still susceptible of being sent to another part of the empire, or even outside of it, to fight a war. Roman soldiers trained to endure long walks, which served as an asset for them to surprise their adversaries by rapidly reaching a place before the adversary took it over. This tactic was crucial in the eyes of the Roman command.
1: When traveling, legionaries were equipped with a traveling kit called sarcinae, good for ensuring several days of camp. A Live History Collective has recreated the kit and tested it in real-life situations during experimental walks.
3: It's important that we take these walks with the same type of equipment they had, so replicas of archaeological pieces, the same type of equipment they wore 2,000 years ago. Every item is metal or leather, and of course, every hiker knows this. The most important items are the shoes. These legionary shoes are period replicas based on archaeological sources we've been able to find. The ones I'm wearing today are caligae, open sandals with 60 to 80 nails under the sole to provide perfect grip on all types of terrain, dirt, fields and woods.
1: The sarcinae, weapons and shield, weighed around 40 kilograms. How could the legionaries carry such a load? what physical toll did these walks take on their bodies? Experimental archaeology helps us to explore these questions. Christelle Jaffré, a specialist in sports biomechanics at the University of Amiens, is a contributor to the experiment.
4: Would I say I'm ready to be executed? Yeah, I mean, it's not going to be that big deal.
5: We were dedicated to killing Nazis. And that's what we volunteered for.
6: You feel like you have superpowers.
7: If you thought curving space and time is weird, you've heard nothing yet.
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13: In the field, we'll be using tools that I'd say are somewhat borrowed from the sports world. For example, we are going to use a rail system that will help us observe steps and calculate stride distances and see if the right and left feet move at the same speed. Thanks to photoelectric cells, we can grasp the notion of speed, since we're going to set up a timer. And thanks to a simple little video, we can begin to understand certain biomechanical parameters.
1: Before setting off and during the walk, Christelle takes saliva samples to measure hormones. They enable the analysis of cortisol and testosterone variations, two hormones for which levels vary according to the stress and fatigue generated by the effort of walking.
14: Vitesse, une douce ordinaire, admet. Venire, pergere, dex, dex, dex. Dex! Dex! Dex! Dex!
1: The legion marched in step. Dex. There were two paces, Dex. Short and long, Dex. Which regulated the speed Dex. At which they moved. Dex. The normal pace was 6 kilometers per hour, and the accelerated version, applied in case of emergency, went up to 8.
14: Dex! Dex!
1: The average distance covered in a day's walk was about 30 kilometers, interspersed with breaks.
15: Kuta Dorsum.
1: To take the experiment all the way, the group of walking legionaries had the food and drink from that time. The energy consumption for a legionary on a campaign was around 5,500 calories per day. Today, only top athletes or hard-working manual labourers reach those kinds of numbers. Roman legionaries probably knew a thing or two about the art of carrying a heavy load without straining their backs, but the texts don't mention anything about this practical knowledge.

0: On va être dans l'environnement potentiel.
1: We're going to place ourselves in probably the same environment as the legionaries, in what we'd call their ecological situation. And this will give us the first clues regarding their actual walks and how they travelled with their equipment at that time. So in the second and third centuries. Go ahead. Next, please.

0: absolument.
1: Next, go ahead.
0: Concernant la locomotion, on va
1: In terms of locomotion, we're going to be able to look at stride, the regularity of their steps, and therefore see if the equipment, and more importantly, the way they carry their load, might have affected their stride and the way they walked, which could have tired them out excessively.
2: One of the walking legionaries went to the Arimetier Motion Dynamics Laboratory for a unique experiment. The researchers are setting parameters in the space where the legionary will be moving around. Then, captors are placed on the parts of the body where movements will be observed.

0: Christelle Jaffré hopes that this experiment will complete her observations of the legionaries' carrying techniques.
1: I would like to know the effects of equipment overload on posture and its consequences on the way legionaries walked.
2: Okay, with the system we have here, we're able to obtain data on posture, mainly on the joint angles. And in addition to that, with these platforms, we can measure effort, which will enable us to potentially understand the weight on the joints and the efforts within the joints.
3: We'll compare, for example, back posture. Is it more forwards or backwards leaning? What's the posture of the pelvis? What's the orientation of the head when walking, depending on whether it's carrying weight or not?
0: Researchers record an initial motion capture test with no load.
2: You can immediately see that his gait isn't regular, it's atypical.
3: You can see that with the sandals, there is no rolling movement on the foot.
0: The second recording is made carrying a shield in its slip cover on the back.
1: Okay, stop there and then turn around and go the other way. Go ahead, walk.
0: Then the researchers observe him carrying the shield on his side.
2: What's that? It looks like maybe he's compensating.
3: Yes, exactly.
1: Mike, how heavy is your shield, please?
4: It's 4.5 kilos.
3: 4.5.
2: Right, so there's a 10 kilo difference between the left and right step, which could potentially be due to compensating for the heavy load on one side.
1: Yes. And we have to consider the fact that they repeated this exercise for several hours and for a certain distance. So that could also have an impact.
3: An extra 10% load on one side.
1: Okay, let's try one last combination, carrying the shield plus the kit.
0: By identifying carrying techniques that were less tiring and less damaging for the skeleton, experimental archaeology may well unlock the secrets of the tireless Roman legionary walker. After a long walk and once they had put down their kits, legionaries still had to muster up the energy to set up temporary camp. The hardships and chores endured every day, as well as community life, contributed to friendships forming. After his first 2 years of service, young recruit Titus Curius Linus had integrated into military life. He had not yet experienced real combat, but he continued his training with his unit mates. As for his mentor, Caius Marcius Salmorius, he had 2 years of service left before retiring.

0: The Roman legionary is one of the most fascinating figures in antiquity. He embodies Rome's power and influence. His skills in the art of battle have made him a legend. The legionary has now become an icon, but who is the man hiding behind the myth? Archaeological discoveries made in ancient Roman military camps provide valuable clues about how their occupants lived.
1: We're standing on Barrack Street, and on either side of me, we've got packs and racks of rooms, like a motel.
2: This sewer collects waste from all the legionaries who inhabited this complex.
0: These everyday items found on the excavation sites help recreate life of a Roman soldier as it was some 2,000 years ago. A life of habits and a life of adventure. There was sometimes a place for love, but violence was at the heart of their existence.
3: It suggests a really aggressive fight.
0: In the face of peril, they trusted the deities they had chosen to watch over them. Little by little, the picture of the man behind the soldier is emerging.

0: The young recruit, Titus Curius Linus, has been in the Roman Legion for 2 years now. Like his comrades in the unit, he continues to train in the art of weaponry. Caius Marcius Salmorius, seasoned legionary, soon to be retired, has taken him under his wing.
1: In Roman imperial times, a legion was around 5,000 troops strong. But a soldier's everyday life was probably more aptly defined by his immediate circle, especially what was called his contubernium. This was the group formed by his tent mates, or barrack mates, which were 8 men who were used to living together and working together. The group fostered a number of fraternal interactions, but mostly it was within this tight group that the everyday personal and professional life of the soldier in the army really took place.

0: Long-standing comrades can be randomly dispatched and separated by troop movements, but some friendships overcome the parting.
1: Many greetings to you, Paris, my brother. I wanted you to know I'm doing well, and that I hope that you are too. You neglectful man, who has not sent me even one mail, whilst I act most differently by writing to you, my brother, my garrison mate.
0: This friendly correspondence between two legionaries has travelled some 2,000 years thanks to the Vindolanda tablets.
2: This is a correspondence between two friends catching up with each other. And it's great that you can see this friendship blossoming. They're asking after each other's health. One is apologising because he hasn't written for a while. Also, say hello again to your messmates. How is everybody else in the unit? You get a sense that these two guys, Solonius and Paris, have served together. They're now apart, but they're good friends and they're keeping in contact with one another. Letters like this gives us a window into a very different type of life for Roman soldiers, one of great comradeship and shared experiences.
0: Archaeological digs reveal items bearing witness to moments of recreation shared by garrison comrades.
2: What we've got here are two examples of a very rare artifact, two examples of boxing gloves, which have never, until we found those, ever been found anywhere in the Roman Empire. These are made for boxing between Roman soldiers, most likely. But it just reminds us that buried under the soil, under the ground of Vindolanda, there are still some incredible and unique things, little insights into different parts of daily life. They show us, you know, a landscape of entertainment, of gambling, of all the things that we associate with boxing today were here on the frontier 2,000 years ago.
0: From time to time, probably away from their comrades' eyes and from the camp's agitation, the legionary would wander in more personal activities.
3: On this shard of an amphora, we can see writing exercises. Using a dry point, a legionary was probably trying to learn Latin and practicing his writing by drawing letters over again.
2: So this is a beautiful little leather mouse or a little toy that's come from the site. And it's been made out of a scrap piece of leather. It's quite a thick piece of leather. Probably the sort of leather that you use to make a shoe. This is a sort of little creature which the Romans would have been extremely familiar with on the site. Little mice like this will be running around in the rooms in which these people were living. So it's quite good fun that somebody's had a sense of humour and they've made a little toy mouse. And what I love about artifacts like this is it's a bit of fun. It's not just the utilitarian Roman army boot or shoe or weapons. It reminds us that, you know, we've got a humanity here, we've got a community here.

0: In the buzz of the forts, pets also had their rightful place.
1: We've got animal skulls from lots of different creatures here, including some of my absolute favourites, some of their pets. So here we've got a complete dog skeleton. This dog was found in the ditch. The only bit that's missing, the legs here at the back, the toes of the dog. And the reason for that is that although this was somebody's pet, it's still a useful animal, and they've taken the hide, the skin off this dog before they've thrown the carcass away to recycle it to use to make clothing or other items. We also have a few cats as well. And these are much more rare, perhaps not surprising with all the dogs running around. And of course, they're much less useful to the Romans than the dogs. But they're good for hunting down vermin, keeping the mice under control. So it's a real vibrant mix of creatures that are in this space.
2: If there's one thing I've learned in my time as a crime writer, it's that there are a million and one motives for murder.
3: The first Assyrians came into view.
4: This is the story of when Britain was in the eye of the storm.
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0: The legionary's living space was set up around his barracks. The architecture of Roman forts was uncomplicated and always based on the same model. Therefore, it's easy to identify the different buildings from the compound when apprehending a new excavation site.
1: So I'm walking up a barrack street of Vindolanda. On an either side of me, we've got rows and rows of little rooms, like a motel. Each door offset from the other to give an element of privacy.
0: The living quarters of the centurion are situated at the end of a row of barracks used by troops. Commander to 80 legionaries, the rank of centurion grants him the privilege of a larger space to himself. Finally, the senior officer commanding the garrison lives in a vast, comfortable residence. The Praetorium. Besides the rooms, it comprises private bathrooms, an interior garden, a reception room, and bedrooms for the servants.
1: So the Roman army regiments here come from all over the Roman Empire, but very often they weren't led by men from the same province in which they came. And we know this through evidence from the altars left behind by many of the commanding officers who were stationed at Vindolanda. These lovely, beautiful stones were found in the Praetorium, the commanding officer's house of the 4th cohort of Gauls. And they're set up to the genie of the house, the spirit of the house, to look after the household while the commanders are there. This particular one is set up by the prefect, Petronius Fabricus Urbicus. He's a citizen of Italia, Italy, and he comes from the province of Brescia.
0: It seems only logical that commanding officers would come from Italy, but where do the troops all come from?
11: In the early years of the Roman Empire, during the first century CE, the Roman army was still very much on the move. At first, soldiers were Italian for the most part, but with time, the army started recruiting people who lived in areas around the camps where the legions were stationed. This created a shift in the demographic profile of the Roman troops. The Roman army became multi-ethnic, and if we try and push the categorization further, at the individual level, also mostly rural. This is hardly surprising since the population of the empire was mostly rural. Finally, the percentage of soldiers also had a high degree of literacy, so one mustn't picture the Roman army as an ignorant peasant army.
0: Did the typical profile of the legionary vary according to its garrison? Were soldiers stationed in Lugdunum, one of the great cities of the empire, any different from others? The ancient capital of the Three Gauls holds many remains of its prestigious Roman history. The antique theatre and Odeon are a testament to the importance of the city of Lugdunum some 2,000 years ago. Behind these constructions, in the Parc de la Visitation, on the famous hill of Fourvière, archaeologists think they may have uncovered the city's garrison.
12: It is quite extraordinary to discover this military camp in Lyon, the Lyon Urban Cohort's own camp. The camp had been debated for a long time among scientists, but had never actually been located.
0: Thanks to stratigraphy, we know the military site was occupied between 69 and 197 AD. The conviction these are indeed the vestiges of this urban garrison is the sheer quantity of recovered military artifacts. Luca Guillot is an archaeologist specialised in Roman weaponry. He is attempting to extract an odd metal shard planted vertically.
11: That's great. This artifact was in the cross-section. All the offensive weapons present here are typically used by a legionary.
12: That's right.
11: And add up to a military camp environment.
12: There you go.
0: Hidden in its corroded envelope, the weapon is hardly recognisable.
11: It looks like a thick pike. Yes, I think it is.
12: Everything about flag holders have a pike-like look. But there's something there.
0: The quantity and variety of the items that have been unearthed have improved our knowledge on the Roman soldiers' military equipment.
11: People often picture the Roman army with soldiers all wearing the same uniform, but what archaeological finds show is that, in fact, the opposite seems to be true. The Roman army had a very heterogeneous outfit. Obviously not concerning the basic equipment. They all had a gladius sword, a shield, a spear, all had body armor and so on. But we've seen differences in helmet shapes, sword shapes, in the decoration of the scabbards, and the decoration of the belts. The only thing that's common to all are the shape and the decoration of the shield. The shield had to be decorated with the unit or legion's colours. But the rest was rather disparate.
0: Archaeologists are logging all the weapons that have been discovered along the year.
13: It's been all day, don't they?
14: We were dedicated to killing Nazis. That's what we volunteered for.
15: Guy Martin going for a piece of history. How much further can he go?
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17: 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What a view, isn't it, John? Absolutely unreal.
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0: It's impressive. With all the artifacts laid out on the table, we realize how many weapons of the first century have been discovered in this warehouse.
1: Yes, this is truly extraordinary. We've never found such a massive collection so far remote from the borders of the Roman Empire, because central Gaul wasn't a particularly militarized area at the time. We found almost 300 weapons in just this one armory storage building. That's what you see here.
2: Is the plethora of military equipment an indication of how many legionaries lived there? How would the camp be organized and what could be its extent?
0: Excavating a full camp in an urban setting is really quite complex. Camps are very vast. We need to dig thousands of square feet to map the camp entirely. When you deal in urban archaeology, it's always a challenge because life goes on. Buildings, houses, streets, possibilities are very limited.
2: To map out underground structures, the team does a geophysical prospection in the immediate surroundings of the site. Christophe Benesch, who specializes in this technique, has taken the lead of the operations.
3: Come back to the left a little. Perfect. When you want, there you go.
2: The radar method consists in probing the ground with sound waves and recording their reflection. They vary according to the nature of the different layers.
3: Here you can see quite deep reflections.
2: The electric method, on the other hand, consists in probing with electrodes. Electricity will travel at different speeds according to the density of the ground layers.
1: What's interesting to us here is this deeper zone, which is more conductive. It means that the filling there is different from what's at the beginning of the reading and different from what's further down the slope. This could be the indication of something more like a terrace filling.

0: Okay, donc je te montrerai
1: I'm going to show you the radar readings on the meadow, the grassy part. 80 centimeters down. We're starting to see things. That's when it becomes interesting, because we start to see a network of lines that are evocative of the antique remains of the site.
2: We imagined a pathway with this orientation in this area. It could be consistent with a gateway at the edge here, the gateway between these two roads along this other road over here. This is very interesting.
1: Down at a meter 20, the two alignments are still very clear.
2: We can see them very clearly.
1: We can see them distinctly, and there's a shape here that's becoming sharper.
2: Nice shape.
1: The structure appears more precisely at a meter 40. We can see how clean it is. It's a nice straight square.
2: A little room or a construction of sorts.
3: Combining geophysical and archaeological evidence, the shape of military barracks and surrounding quarters are starting to materialize.
2: We're like children discovering the 3D model of the ruins we had long imagined, coming to life thanks to this new technology.

0: Some structures are excellent landmarks linking the different areas of the camp with one another.
1: The sewage system we discovered this year, which is really the extension of the vestiges we dug out the previous years, is particularly interesting to us. It's like the backbone of the archaeological site. It's the central element around which all the different parts of the military camp are organized. Year after year, we've been studying it, and it's really well preserved. What's really quite amazing is that the sewer ultimately served as a waste disposal system. At the end of the day, we're scavengers of the past, and we mostly dig for things people just left there. This is how we discovered many objects linked to their everyday lives. Pottery shards, but also toiletries and toys that have been abandoned there, washed away by the rain and ending up in the gutter.
0: These objects are clues as to who the legionaries of this great city really were and what their role was.
2: The garrison stationed here in Lyon, the urban cohort of Lyon, had several purposes. It had to be ready for combat, that much is certain. But as a colonizing force, it also had a double role of policing force and an administrative role with the governor of the province of Lyon. They also held a judicial role. Therefore, it's highly unlikely that these men, in their daily lives, especially in the role of policemen, wore their whole warmongering outfit and body armor.
0: He may not always wear his cuirass, but the legionary never leaves his cingulum, his ornate belt, which holds a scabbard for his gladius.
2: This military belt, because it's ornate, because it's displayed for everyone to see, affirms in reality the identity of the soldiers as part of a group, which is...
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0: What's interesting with the Visitation excavation site, besides all the military furniture, is that we also found more intimate items used in the everyday life of the legionaries.
1: We have a lovely collection of domestic items, objects of everyday use. See, there you have a nice collection of items for games.
0: Indeed.
1: Like this series of dice.
0: Yeah.
1: This year we found quite a few tokens, tokens made of bone, tokens made of glass paste.
0: Okay.
1: But the varieties of the items indicate several different board games must have lost pieces on this site.
0: Okay. And here, those are toiletry items?
1: Indeed. We have a bunch of items related to self-hygiene. Here we have a mirror, which is almost complete, with the beginning of a handle. This one is also pretty nice because you can still see your reflection in it. We have lots of little things used in hygiene, like these little tweezers. This perfume spoon. And an ear pick.
0: It shows how important self-care was to the legionaries after all.
2: Why were legionaries so concerned with hygiene and self-care? Despite their mandatory celibacy, maybe they still had the desire to seduce.
3: When Augustus created the professional army,
4: he demanded that soldiers be devoted to their new occupation, and he put a ban on legal marriage for soldiers who were Roman citizens. One mustn't imagine this ban as being absolute. It would have been unrealistic to ban any kind of relationship with women during the whole 25 years that military service lasted. There were relationships that occurred, which sometimes resulted in children. But it was only at the end of military service that this union became official and that the children became legitimate. Soldiers could therefore have a personal life, intimate and sexual life, a family life, despite their military status.
2: Archaeological finds indicate Roman military forts would also house women and children.

0: Findolanda, the oxygen-poor soil has preserved many items made of wood or leather that once belonged to women or children. Barbara Burley, the museum's curator, is taking stock of recent finds.
1: We have wonderful examples of what life was like nearly 2,000 years ago. We have objects that really show us that there were women and that there were children living here on site. And I've got some of them here on the table for us.
2: This is a fabulous example of this, is this tiny little child's shoe. I don't even know if this child would have been walking yet. It's so small. And it tells us that they were here as well. And we've got lots of children's shoes.
1: We also have women's objects. So this is a beautiful woman's shoe.
2: The reason we know that this is a woman's shoe is because not only its size, it's smaller than what we'd expect to find for a man's shoe, but a lot of times our women's shoes are showing these lovely decorated stud patterns. And I always wonder if on a dirt surface they would leave these kind of impressions.
1: We also have these, which I find fascinating. They're hair combs made of boxwood, probably imported from the Mediterranean.
2: They are such a glimpse into daily life.
1: They show that people were caring, just as we do today, about how they would present themselves and how they would look. And another example of women living here on site would be this one, which is a spindle whorl.
2: Now, of course, men can spin wool, but it was part of women's life in the Roman period that they had to be there for the textile production. So you would have made clothes for your own family.
0: The recent finds at Findolanda go against the preconceived narrative of a community of men close to women and children. This short wooden sword is proof that children would spend time playing games, but other artifacts shed light on another, more serious aspect of their daily lives, homework.
3: This is a writing lesson, and it's actually a line from Virgil's Aeneid. The winged bird flew over the walls of the city. So, wow, we've got one of the great texts of the Roman world being copied out at Vindolanda. It came from the commanding officer's house, and we think what we've got here is somebody learning through using the classic text, just like we do at school today, how to read and write in Latin. And so they've got the first line spot on. They've done really well. The second line, you can see it starts to go a little bit, ooh, and then in a different hand, we've got S-E-G. This, we believe, is the teacher writing sloppy work at the bottom of the letter. So one can imagine a certain punishment might have come from this, perhaps a good beating with a stick or something like that.
4: People have no idea how much NASA has impacted their lives.
5: One, lift off.
6: Artificial intelligence, it's a revolution.
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0: Over the last 30 years, archaeology has transformed our vision of life in Roman garrisons 2,000 years ago.
1: Looking for mixed communities, we look at evidence for the sort of dress or material that women and children might use instead of men. And guess what? We find just as much of that inside the fort as we do outside. But equally, and this is just as important, the Roman soldiers aren't restrained to living inside their forts. They're also living in the towns outside the forts. Those are military towns. It's all one thing. And when we excavate the buildings out there, we find as much bits of armour and military kit and weapons as we do inside here. So that fort wall that goes around us here, separating one side of a settlement from another, it wasn't the Great Divide. It wasn't the huge barrier between movement from one space to another.
0: Therefore, women and children would enter the forts. The legionaries had female companions. As a testimony to these relationships, some moving items have stood the test of time.
2: This is a woman's gold ring, and it, just around the very edge of the stone, has an inscription that actually says, "My darling," or "My soul."

0: Claudia Severa salutes you, Lepidina. I'm sending you this heartfelt invitation for my birthday on the 11th of September. I hope you can join us, as your presence would make this day even more enjoyable.
1: This is a very famous letter from Vindolanda. Most of the letter is written by a professional scribe, and you can see how beautiful and clear the writing is. But at the bottom of the letter, the farewell greeting, "My dearest sister, my dearest soul," is written in a different hand. And we think this is some of the earliest female handwriting that survived from Western Europe.
2: The Vindolanda digs have brought to light touching remnants, hinting both at the lighter side of life in the camps and its darker aspects. Trudy Buck is an anthropologist. Although she regularly takes part in the excavation campaigns, she takes a special interest in the numerous human dramas that would rock the fort's daily life. For the last few years, one mysterious case in particular has caught her attention.
3: This is the site of a burial of a 10-year-old child, a girl, who was found literally underneath the floor of this barrack building in this far corner. Now, that was it was extremely unexpected. At first, it was thought maybe it was an ape. We know that the Romans sometimes kept apes or monkeys as pets because the Romans don't bury their dead inside where they live. They're very superstitious. They're afraid of ghosts. And the laws prohibit burying within places that they live. So to find a child here suggests something untoward had happened. It definitely suggests that she was probably murdered. Most of her body was really well preserved. What we don't have is much of her skull. And this is possibly because she may have been killed by being hit over the head with something, which could have caused open wounds. And we know through forensic anthropology methods that if you've got an open wound, that place quite often will start to decompose the quickest. And so it's not definite, but that's where we think she may have been hit and what killed her.
2: Who was this child? What was she doing in the soldiers' barracks?
3: This is an image of the child when she was found. So she's laid on her left-hand side and her arms are very sort of tucked up like this in front of her body.
2: Isotope analysis of the well-preserved teeth have led Trudy to believe that the child spent the first years of her life in the Mediterranean basin. Maybe she was a young slave brought back from a military campaign, caught in a rivalry between legionaries, and murdered. At the time, the killing of a slave was considered a violation of the master's property. Legionaries were not immune to occasional jealousies, quarrels, and skirmishes. Some tablets found at Vindolanda tell of tensions, conflicts, or even repudiation.
4: Would I say I'm ready to be executed? Yeah, I mean, it's not going to be that big deal.
5: We were dedicated to killing Nazis. And that's what we volunteered for.
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Caecilius Secundus salutes you, Julius Verecundus. I've shown Centurion Decuminus the tablets you sent about anger and abuse among the soldiers. This calls for punishment, and we should discuss the matter further.

Discipline among legionaries was paramount. Even when the empire was not at war, frontier garrisons had to stop local rebels from raiding Roman colonies.

0: and the retaliations carried out by the Vindolanda garrison have left their mark. The anthropologist Trudy Buck has been analysing human remains discovered along the ramparts.
1: We found a human skull. Now, this human skull has very likely been on a spike at the side of the ditch. We have another one from the north ditch as well, so sort of at least two on either side. And it seems clear that they have brought back trophies of the men that they've killed in battle, and they've displayed them on the side of the ditches that are surrounding the forts.
0: Along with the skulls, a humerus was also found in the defensive ditch.
1: What's interesting about this particular bone is its size. This is one of the largest arm bones that I have seen. Another interesting thing is it's got this shine all the way around the main shaft. This is the type of shine or patina that you get when people handle bones a lot. This has been some sort of trophy that has been brought back after one of the battles, presumably somebody's pride in defeating somebody who's quite so large and quite so muscular. And the amount of shine on this sort of really gives an idea that somebody has been telling stories around the campfire about sort of the tale time he defeated the sort of the champion of the enemy.
0: As the original skulls were too fragile, 3D replicas had to be made for Trudy to examine the injury signs. A sword cut on the right, a bastion fracture on the left, and a gladium perforation at the top. This Breton warrior was a tough nut to crack.
1: It suggests a really aggressive fight, a really sort of big face-to-face combat. And some of the things that we've been able to find out about this individual from his skull tells us why maybe he was fighting in this way. We've managed to get DNA and isotopes from his teeth. His DNA tells us that one of his parents was Italian. The isotopes in his teeth, the things that tell us where he grew up, they suggest he grew up north of Hadrian's Wall. Now, if that's where he grew up, that's presumably where his mother lived as well. So are we looking here at the product of a rape of a native woman by a Roman soldier? And does that explain why he's fought so hard, why he's been so difficult to kill? Because he's been fighting not just for his people, but also for the honour of his mother.

0: the wounds sustained by Breton warriors, as shown on their bone remains, as well as the macabre display of trophies, give us a glimpse of the occasional violence of garrison life. Even in the city of Lugdunum, burrowed deep in the heart of the empire, and safe from the barbarians, excavations revealed outbursts of past chaos.
1: This skull was discovered on the excavation site in one of the digs of the military complex. It was identified as a legionnaire's and is particularly interesting. Its composition allows us to think it was severed from the body and put on display in the military complex for everyone to see. This rather macabre arrangement was, however, rather common in antiquity.
0: What circumstances led to the violent death of this legionary from the Lyonnaise garrison? His skull was discovered in a particular layer of soil, which means his execution coincided with a dramatic event.
2: Occasionally, a find will give us information about specific events. This seems to be the case here. A major battle took place in Lyon on the 19th of February in 197 CE. The Battle of Lugdunum is a turning point in Roman history, marking the end of 4 years of civil war. Two Roman armies were pitted against each other.
0: Above all, Legion...
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6: Rig Boer!
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7: The challenges they faced? Stuff this for a game of soldiers. And how they built Britain.
5: That's straight as a die. I'm going to uncover the extraordinary lives of some of history's ordinary people. Romans?
6: It's quite a weight on my head, I have to say.
5: Edwardians?
8: Breathe in, madam, breathe in.
5: 1950s.
9: Put the needle on the record.
5: Ooh, really soft brakes, takes ages to stop it. And the Middle Ages. There's the executive model inside the house. Whatever. History from the bottom up.
7: This time, I'm going back nearly 2,000 years to the great Roman Empire. An empire that stretched all the way from Egypt... to Hadrian's Wall and brought people from Europe, Asia, and Africa to live here in gloomy old Britain.

0: A couple of thousand years ago, there was no better way of seeing the world than by joining the Roman army. Although it could be a bit of a lottery.
1: For one young man, let's call him Marcus, this would have meant travelling thousands of miles just so he could do guard duty at a forlorn outpost of the Empire in a distant and uncivilised place called Britannia.
0: This is going to be our Marcus. He came from the other end of the Empire in Africa. In search of adventure, he would have taken a boat from his homeland along the Nile sometime around the year 200 AD. Adventurer Marcus, you want to join the Roman army? Okay. Change at Cairo and take a chariot west across the desert till you see a lot of blokes with spears. Great.
2: What a mug.
0: The Romans had been in North Africa for centuries, and Africans travelled around the empire as soldiers, traders, and emperors. But the army didn't take just anybody.
1: To qualify, Marcus had to be solid and strong, alert, straight-necked and broad-chested. But it didn't matter how many fingers he had. Some lads had tried to avoid conscription by chopping a couple off. But the army wasn't having that.
0: So having proved he was a sturdy country lad with 8 to 10 fingers, Marcus had to swear to obey the emperor and never run away from the army or the enemy.
1: Then he was in.
0: Every morning after a hearty breakfast of a pound of bacon, Marcus worked out with a wooden sword, which sounds rubbish, but it was heavier than a real sword, to make him even more big and strong. Then he was dispatched over 3,000 miles from his homeland to Blighty, Rome's most northerly colony for over 150 years.
1: Now, you might think that being a Roman soldier simply meant getting into well-formed units and then smashing the daylights out of the barbarians. But there was actually far more to it than that, as Marcus and his mates would soon discover. For a start, there was the marching. You had to march for up to 24 miles a day, which is certainly a lot more than the 4,587 steps I've taken so far.
0: And if there wasn't a road where they wanted to go, Marcus and his comrades would just have to build one. So how did that work? This is historian Dr. Simon Elliott.
1: Is it true that there were virtually no roads in England prior to the Romans coming, and then they banged in a whole lot of roads, many of which are today's A roads?
3: Absolutely, yeah. If you look at the landscape of Britain today, you look at all the A roads, they're all the lines of Roman roads. You think of Watling Street, which is the line of the A2 and the A5. You think of the A1, which is Ermine Street, and its extension from York going into Scotland, which is Deer Street. These are all Roman roads built by Roman legionaries.
0: They were serious roads with drainage and layered with rocks, gravel and sand. The luxury version even had cobbles. So how did they make them so straight? Well, Marcus may have had to be handy with one of these strange contraptions, a gromer.
3: All you have to do is sight yourself on that plumb line,
1: yeah.
3: Go through the central plumb line,
1: yeah.
3: And lock onto that plumb line.
1: Oh, yeah, and then you stick your stick in over there somewhere.
3: You just tell me where to go, Tony.
1: OK, let's have a go.
3: So if I stop here, Tony, for the first stick,
1: yeah.
3: You tell me left or right.
1: Right. Just slightly that way. Yep, bang on.
3: There's the first one.
1: Yeah.
3: Then I go a little bit further.
1: Yeah. Well, a gnat's knee that way. Oh, too far. That was an elephant's knee. Just a tiny bit right. Well, that's straight as a die.
3: There we are, a Roman road.
1: Yeah. How long do you reckon it would take to build a bit of Roman road from here to those trees over there? That's about 100 metres, I would think.
3: To build 100 metres, probably 40 man-hours. So if you had 40 men, 40 legionaries, then it would take 1 hour.
1: That's staggering, isn't
3: it? I know.
1: It? Is it fair to say that the soldiers in the Roman army were half fighting men and half builders?
3: Absolutely spot on. So if you look at the typical Roman legion of 5,500 men, you would have maybe 4,500 as the full fat legionaries with his shield, his helmet, his javelins, his gladius hispaniensis, a sword. But this legionary was also a fully trained engineer. So he didn't just carry that kit, he always carried his engineering kit as well. And then within the legion, the other 1,000 were also specialists. So you had stonemasons, you had carpenters, you had surveyor.
0: I joined the army for the killing, not the building.
4: Yeah, stuff this for a game of soldiers.
5: If there's one thing I've learned in my time as a crime writer, it's that there are a million and one motives for murder.
6: The first Assyrians came into view.
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6: 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Animals, insects, disappearing into their surroundings.
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0: Marcus's unit was on its way to Hadrian's Wall, which had been built over 50 years before to protect Roman Britain from the tribes of Caledonians and Picts. His destination, some drafty fort facing sleet and snow.
1: We've got a remarkably vivid idea of what life would have been like for someone like Marcus from some fantastic archaeological finds that were found at a place called Vindolanda on Hadrian's Wall. These are copies, they're letters, and they're written on wood rather than parchment, because parchment would have been very hard to come by. And they've got in them some lovely details, like there's a request for more beer and there's another request for warmer underpants, which I can quite understand. And there's one which describes the local people as Little Britons, which I suppose is meant to be derogatory, although quite honestly, I'm quite proud of being a Little Briton.
0: Marcus also had a reputation for being a bit of a buffoon, which probably kept his mates entertained in the long winter nights.
1: But one day in 208 AD, there was a surprising sight. The Roman Emperor turned up.
0: This is him, Septimius Severus, the 21st to rule since the empire was first founded in 27 BC, and who also happened to be the first African Roman Emperor. Severus was a hard man who turned the empire into a military monarchy. When Marcus met him, the emperor's mind was on the war in the north. Severus wanted to sort out the problem of the troublesome Scots once and for all, but he needed to boost his defences first, and that meant that Marcus and his comrades would need to rebuild the forts all the way along the wall. Another massive, back-breaking job. It was all go in the Roman army. Despite their practical approach to life, Romans were extremely superstitious. Before launching an attack, Emperor Severus wanted to know what the future held. This could be done by reading patterns in nature, like the way birds flocked, or in lightning, or even in the entrails of sacrificed chickens. One day the emperor was inspecting Marcus's fort, and being a Roman, he was really superstitious, so he was looking round for some kind of sign or omen which would guide him to victory. And it was at that point that Marcus stepped into the history books. This history book, to be precise, Roman historian Augusta described an incident involving the emperor and an African soldier. And he had got this wreath of cypress leaves, and he said, "Emperor, you are a god. Mind you, for a human being to be a god, you have to die first. So, sorry about that." And as you can imagine, there was absolute silence, and the emperor was not amused and sent the man out of his sight. We don't know what happened to Marcus after his ill-timed joke. He would have been lucky to get away with his life. As for Severus, he died in York in 211 AD. At which point, the Romans suddenly lost interest in Scotland. But Severus had left one legacy which Marcus may just have benefited from. Before Severus died, he changed the law so that soldiers could marry local girls. And when they retired, they either got a little pension or a piece of land. So I like to think that provided Marcus wasn't executed for impertinence or killed fighting the Scots, he would have married a local girl and settled down. And maybe to this very day, his descendants are still living somewhere just outside Carlisle. At the other end of Roman Britain, it started as a small trading post on the Thames, London. Londinium was its original name. That was a Roman town. London, oh. No London. These were the original Londoners.
12: Nice cup of rosy, Lee.
0: Roman London grew fast and soon became a vital trading hub for the empire.
1: Around about the year AD 90, a young girl called Fortunata made this journey up the Thames. But she wasn't selling anything. It was herself that was on sale. Fortunata was a slave.
0: This could be her. Fortunata means lucky, which sounds like a cruel joke. She may have been either captured by the Romans or sold to them by her parents. She was from Gaul, modern-day France, which to her must now have seemed very far away. Roman London was crammed, with a population of around 60,000.
1: The riverside would have been bustling and noisy, with languages being spoken from all over the Roman Empire.
13: A pound of your finest Sistine Chapels, please.
1: But there wouldn't have been any time for sightseeing for Fortunata. She'd have been shoved down the street, probably stumbling from the weight of the manacles on her hands and her feet.
0: And she must have feared the worst. Fortunata was on her way to be sold. Today we might associate slavery with the trade in African people taken by force to work in the Americas. But humans have been enslaving each other for thousands of years, and the Roman Empire was no different. It depended on slaves, who made up about 20% of the population. Romans were happy to make anyone a slave, whether they came from Africa, Asia, or Europe. Slaves didn't only do tough physical jobs either. They could be accountants, actors, scribes, or financiers dealing with huge amounts of money. But their individual lives are shrouded in mystery.
14: It's been all day, don't they?
15: 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That's what we volunteered for.
16: Guy Martin going for a piece of history. How much further can he go?
17: We choose to go to the moon.
18: 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What a view, isn't it, John? Absolutely unreal.
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0: So how did we find out about Fortunata? Did we just make her up? No, we didn't. It was a great piece of archaeological detective work. During modern excavations near the Thames, one sharp-eyed archaeologist spotted this. A wax writing tablet. Except, unfortunately, the wax had disappeared. Originally, it would have looked something like this. This is a tablet that a scribe would have used in Roman times to write on. You see it's made of wood, and this black inside is black wax. And the scribe would write Fortunata into the wax, and that was the message. If the wax didn't survive, neither would the message. Except, fortunately for us, there was one particular scribe who was very heavy-handed. How do we know? Well, examination of the wooden frame revealed the imprint of his stylus, enhanced in this replica. He pushed so hard that he gouged into the wood all the words that he was writing. So you can actually read them today. And they reveal that this is the bill of sale of the slave girl Fortunata to a chap called Vegetus, who was a slave of another slave. It says, Vegetus, assistant slave of Montanus, who was also the slave of the August Emperor, has bought and received the girl Fortunata,
1: for 600 denarii, which is quite a lot of money at that time. And she's in good health, and she won't wander or run away. The sale would have been a humiliating process, which probably involved Fortunata being stripped for inspection by Vegetus. Her price was equivalent to 2 years' salary for a Roman legionary, suggesting a highly attractive young woman, one who probably offered special skills, such as cookery. Fortunata's owner, Vegetus, had been given this money by his owner in a sort of trust. He could use it to buy whatever he wanted, even a slave for himself, so that one day, if Vegetus earned his freedom, he could set up home and, if he chose, marry his slave girl. For now, though, Fortunata belonged to whoever owned Vegetus. So she probably went to work in some kind of high-status official residence, maybe not unlike this one. As a top-end slave, Fortunata might have been given duties looking after the lady of the house.
2: Oh, cheer up, girl, for goodness sake.
1: She'd have had her own quarters with the other slaves.
3: But she wouldn't have had all the luxury of underfloor heating and tiled floors and all the things we normally associate with Roman villas. She would have lived round the back or in the next field in quarters, which were pretty cramped and basic.
1: She and the other slaves would be expected to run the place so that it was self-sufficient, including growing all of their food. And doubtless she'd have brought some of her fancy French cooking skills with her. Caroline Nicolay is French and an expert in Roman cookery.
3: Oh, Caroline, I can smell this from the other side of the room. Oh, it's really lovely, isn't it?
4: Oh, thank you.
3: Shall I have a toast?
4: Yes, please, absolutely. So this is called a minuto exprès coquis, which is a pork and apricots stew, if you like.
3: Oh, it's very nice. Excuse me talking about my mouthful, it's a bit hot. But it really is that combination of the sweetness of the apricots and the meatiness of the pork. Gorgeous.
4: It's very much like a Moroccan tagine, if you like.
1: But what is it about this Roman stew that makes it so irresistible?
4: It's the fish sauce that we call garum.
1: Garum is a sauce made by fermenting fish.
3: It's old, dead fish that you lay out on the beach for days and the cats come and wee on it.
4: It is a smelly affair. It's mainly the guts or the heads and all that that are thrown in, left to ferment with a lot of salt in the sun, in the heat, etc. for about at least 3 months.
3: So Fortunata herself wouldn't get any of it.
4: Except if she cooks it and working in the kitchen, you might have leftovers, but you won't be served that as part of your daily meal.
3: If Fortunata was brought here as a cook, what products would she be able to cook with?
4: There's apricots. We can't have them fresh in Britain, so they will have to be dried, preserved in honey.
3: What about these cucumbers?
4: We don't have cucumbers, as far as we know, in Britain before the Roman conquest. Say the 1st century BC, that's where things and fashions really begin to change.
3: Onions here, they would have been originally English, wouldn't they?
4: No. They are imported. That's really odd for us now to think about a cuisine without onions.
3: Yeah.
4: But as far as we know, before the Roman conquest, all types of allium are very Mediterranean.
1: Before the Romans arrived, the Brits relied on a simple diet of meat, barley, beans and root vegetables.
3: Fortunata, I've always thought of her as a victim, but actually, at least for some of the time, she would have been doing quite well, being surrounded by exotic food, probably having a little bit herself, maybe getting a bit of respect the fact that she cooked so well.
4: Yeah, absolutely. Just the fact that she is so expensive. She's a very respected slave because you are an asset to the estate.
3: It's horrible, isn't it, to think about the lack of freedom and the gross exploitation that Fortunata and slaves like her would have suffered from. But I like to think that Fortunata might actually have lived up to her name and been lucky. After all, she was alive. It seems as though she was living in quite a comfortable place. Maybe she ended up marrying Vegetus and they had a couple of kids and they became free and were happy ever after. I hope so.
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0: When the Romans invaded Britain, they brought with them all sorts of radical new ideas, some of them even more exciting than either roads or the Mediterranean diet.
1: Like, for instance, showbiz.
24: Good evening, ladies and gentlemen.
25: And welcome to the show tonight.
1: The Romans worked hard and they played hard. Among the impressive buildings that they built, or got their slaves to build, were amphitheatres, circuses, stadiums and theatres.
0: Roman theatre was inspired by classical Greek plays and mainly consisted of dramas that were either tragedies or comedies. They were performed by actors wearing costumes and masks to convey character. And although we don't exactly know which plays were performed in Britain, we do at least know one place where they were performed.
1: This is the best preserved theatre in Roman Britain at Verulamium in Hertfordshire. Back in Roman times, it would have been an entertainment hotspot with something for all the family. But who were the stars of Roman Britain? Well, we've got one fantastic clue which contains two intriguing names. The clue is this gorgeous terracotta piece of pottery, and the names are Verecunda Ludia and Lucius Gladiator.
0: Verecunda the actress and Lucius the gladiator. This is a replica of the original, which was discovered in Leicester. The small hole allowed it to be hung as a pendant, surely a love token.
1: What we're looking at is a showbiz couple from Roman Britain.
0: And first, I'm going in search of Verecunda's story. Much as they enjoyed their entertainment, respectable Romans looked down on actresses like Verecunda, who almost certainly would have been a slave anyway. She would have had to be a great actor, dancer, and mime artist. And if these mosaics are anything to go by, pander to the bawdy expectations of the audience. She would have been part of a troupe of travelling entertainers, performing at venues up and down Roman Britain. For them, Verulamium would have been a big tour date.
3: This area here, where all the grass is now, rectangular space, would have been the stage. And they wouldn't just have had this one pillar. There would have been one, two, three, maybe even four. And behind them would have been some kind of cloth or curtain to act as the scenery. And over here, that's where the musicians would have played. Behind them, you've got this curve all the way around. That's where the audience sat. And they'd have had tickets. They'd have been lead tokens, which would have been stamped on the way in. And what about Verekunda? Well, when she was waiting for the show to start, she would have been up in the preparation room, what we call the green room nowadays. This is where she would have been getting a bit worked up, wondering how tonight was going to go, hanging up her frocks and dusting off her dresses.
0: I'm hoping that Reading University's Roman expert Dr. Matthew Nichols can reveal a bit more of Verekunda's world.
3: What do you think of that name, Verekunda?
7: It does have a meaning in Latin, which is, we could say something like modesty. And her name is First. It's before Lucius the Gladiator. So they seem to me to be probably a couple, I would have thought. It looks to me like something these two people cared about and thought about.
3: If you and I were here for an evening's entertainment and Verekunda was up on stage, what would we be likely to see?
7: I suspect if it's a troupe that's got a Ludia in it, an actress, that we're looking at mime, which might be a series of sort of almost farcical performances, caricature situations from daily life. There might be song numbers and dance numbers and so on. It could be something a bit more raunchy. It could be something a bit more highbrow.
3: Who would be watching it? Just the people who lived in the villas or the ordinary people and the goat herds?
7: If you look around at the building, it's a pretty large structure. It could hold a lot of people. Looking around, I would say several thousand people. So that's probably most of the population of a town like St Albans. And we might imagine people coming in from the neighbourhood as well, from the surrounding villas and farms. So I suspect you'd want to appeal to the villa crowd and to the goat herd crowd.
0: Whatever their demographic, Romans liked an exciting end to the evening. And if the playwrights struggled to deliver a suitable climax, they could always resort to one time-honoured, if not terribly subtle, device.
3: Sometimes a magic figure would just come in and wave a magic wand. Everyone would die. End of play.
0: This sort of ending was known in Latin as a deus ex machina, or God from the machine.
3: But no one was really harmed, of course. It was just pretend. Verekunda could just go back to her tent and do exactly the same thing the next day. For her boyfriend, though, the action was all too real.
0: Ruthless bloodlust was a cherished Roman value, and one they exported around the empire to colonies such as Britain. This was the world of Verekunda's boyfriend, Lucius.
3: Lucius was a gladiator. Britain may have been a far-flung province, but the Romans here had to have their games. They were very serious about their entertainment. You could say deadly serious.
0: Britain had its own modest versions of Rome's theatre of death. Today, they've either been turned into shady glades or attractive traffic islands. But don't be fooled. The games were just as nasty. They were put on for free by wealthy politicians or businessmen wanting to curry favour with the locals. Men and even women would often fight to the death in front of the baying crowds. I'll have you, lad.
9: Come on, if you think you're hard enough. Ooh.
0: During Lucius's time in the second century, defeated gladiators weren't always executed, but very few lasted more than 10 fights.
3: It's hard to imagine anything more awful, isn't it? But the games were extremely popular, both with the Romans and with the Romano-British. So how did Lucius end up with a career as a gladiator?
0: Well, we can be fairly certain that this wasn't his preferred career choice. Lucius was most likely an enemy combatant, captured from one of the British tribes and then offered a choice: to either A, be executed,

0: We are on the dark side of the universe.
1: If I give you the right to kill me, then that gives me the right to kill you.
2: 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I mean, he's just...
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9: First, I suppose I'd best get myself kitted out.
10: This is quite bizarre. This is like a Roman car boot sale, isn't it?
11: Very much so. A gladiator car boot sale, maybe.
9: John Conyard is a professional reenactor. It looks like all this stuff is designed to make it difficult to fight in.
10: There's a whole variety of different kinds of headgear here.
11: All the helmets are made of a copper alloy, sometimes covered in tin.
10: It's quite a weight on the head, I have to say.
11: The fight certainly won't last very long. Certainly in some of the helmets, they're deliberately got small eye holes, so it's going to be hard to breathe.
10: I like this wonky sword. What would the function of that have been?
11: So, with a sword like this, I can slide it over the shield, inside the collarbone to the heart. Ugh. I can place it on your breastbone, turn it around, and then slide it upwards through the bottom of your chin, up into your brain pan.
10: Look at this. You wouldn't want one of these up your bits and pieces, would you?
9: The four-skewer dagger was devastating against knee or elbow joints.
10: On the days when Lucius wasn't fighting, what would he have been doing?
11: If he was a young gladiator, I suspect he might have been kept to barracks, almost chained up in his room or in the gladiator school. After he's had some experience and he becomes a higher status gladiator, he might be allowed into town where he could meet actresses.
10: How often would they fight?
11: Certainly once to maybe eight times a year.
10: I thought it would have been more like football and you would have turned out once a week.
11: They were paid very large sums of money for about anything from maybe £75,000 to £250,000 in our terms. So fighting one or two bouts a year would be an excellent way of having a very good living in the Roman Empire.
9: For Lucius, the secret to a good performance was not only to be handy in a scrap, but also to get into character. Each gladiator played a different role and had his own arch enemy. What with his glamorous girlfriend Verecunda, I reckon Lucius was a pretty boy gladiator, like this chap. Known as a retiarius, or a net man, he had no helmet, so he could show off his good looks. His arch-enemy was the secutor, well-armed but slow.
10: So what's Tom doing here?
11: Well, Tom's playing a gladiator for us. You could take
9: off the penannula. John's son Tom is dressed as a secutor.
11: So the retiarius would be practically unarmed.

0: armoured.
1: Yeah.
0: They're using the trident, the fishing spear. It's a very powerful weapon. I can use it two-handed.
1: Oh, hang on, it's a demonstration. You're well, right.
2: Not too bad.
0: The net would be weighted, lead weights all the way around the outside. And, of course, we could try to throw the net in such a way to bring him down. So you are the fisherman.
1: Yay.
0: Who has caught the fish.
1: Yes.
3: With a high-energy diet and a programme of rigorous training every day, Lucius prepared for his next big fight.
1: When it came to the day of the games, the whole thing would unfold a bit like a circus in a series of acts. And if it was a really classy show, then it would be accompanied by a soundtrack played by musical instruments, just like a sort of horror movie. And Lucius would watch from the wings as the old warm-up acts came on and got the audience in the mood.
3: But I'm not really talking about a cheeky chappy in a spangly jacket. First on were the bestiarius fighters, criminals given spears to have a sporting chance against very hungry big cats.
1: After the ferocious hungry animals, there'd probably be a few executions just to get the audience's bloodlust up. Then it's Lucius's call. He's had a few fights before, so by now he's well-known, well-seasoned and popular.
3: And here comes the star of the show, Lucius the Retiarius. And a great reaction from the crowd. The secutor is straight in at Lucius with a shot to the head. But Lucius easily dodges out of the way. Quick, elegant movements. Lucius makes the lumbering Rex look a bit ridiculous. Oh, another swipe from Rex. That was closer. Now, Lucius has come in on his blind side and it's back of the net. The crowd is going wild. Oh, my word. Was it really this bloody? Or is that just something we see in the movies? Well, not far from the prim tea rooms of York, archaeologists recently discovered evidence for a huge English gladiator's graveyard.
1: 80 bodies, nearly all men, mostly killed in horrible ways.
3: Including one whose bones showed he'd been savaged by a big cat, presumably brought to Britannia for the games. The end for Lucius too was most probably brutal and grim.
1: We all know something about gladiators, don't we? The strange helmets and the weird weapons and the nets. In fact, they're so bizarre, they're almost reduced to oddities, aren't they, rather than human beings? And it's only when we learn the name of one of them or see their butchered skeletons that we realise that they were people just like us, with lives like ours, but with terrible, brutal deaths.
3: In Roman Britain, locals who became part of Roman society often did so as slaves, whether they were cooks, actresses, or gladiators. But how about the Brits who didn't get taken into slavery? What were their lives like? And are there even any records of them?
1: Well, we do have a name, and it comes from the village of Prick Willow on the island of Eales, which is now Ely in Cambridgeshire. And that name is Boderoginus, which roughly translates as Born of Victory. But whose victory? Well, it could well be Queen Boudica, who was the tribe chief who smashed the Romans on a number of occasions. So calling your child Born of Victory could well be two fingers up to the Roman Empire.
3: Cheeky little Britain.
4: Would I say I'm ready to be executed? Yeah, I mean, it's not going to be that big deal.
5: 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And that's what we volunteered for.
6: 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Yeah!
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1: So did Bodduoganus live up to his name? Well, not exactly. However, he did find a way of dealing with the Romans on his own terms. You see, Bodduoganus had a job which gave him special value. It was one which would have made the other members of the tribe look at him with a bit of awe, a bit of wonder. He was someone who seemed to have something to do with magic, because he could conjure beautiful things out of the earth. He was a metal worker. This might be Bodduoganus hard at work. After training under a mentor, he'd have become a travelling artisan or had a shop in the village. But Bodduoganus soon became an artist of the highest calibre. We know about him because one of his products, made in the 2nd century AD, was unearthed in a bog near the village of Prickwillow. And it's kept in pride of place at the British Museum.
11: This is stunning.
1: This strange-looking thing looks like a little saucepan to me. What's so lovely about it is these exquisite patterns on it. Dolphins playing, sea beasts with scaly tails, and what looks like a cupid popping up in the middle of it all. It's just beautiful. Richard, help me out. What am I looking at?
12: Dr.
1: Richard Hobbs is Western Curator of Roman Britain.
12: In some ways, the most important bit is the inscription that you can just see here.
1: Yeah, is that a B there?
12: Bodduoganus, and then a dot, and then the letter F.
11: Yeah, I know what that is. It's like fabricated, made.
12: Yeah, we know the name of the craftsman who made this extraordinary thing.
1: Can I feel it?
12: Yeah, you can.
1: Wow, it's got a bit of heft to it.
12: It's quite.
1: So, what is it actually made out of?
12: It's made out of copper alloy, so it's made of copper alloyed with other things. Now, we certainly know there's tin here. That's why it's got this greyish look to the inner part of the bowl. And there are some tiny traces of enamel, which is like a type of glass.
1: The metal alloys would first have been cast in clay moulds, then the detail refined by delicate filing and engraving with tiny tools.
11: Bodduoganus is clearly a very skilled and experienced man, isn't he?
12: Yeah, he's really working at the top of his profession. He also knows a lot about Roman classical imagery, so he's clearly learnt the kind of artistic side of it as well as the skills needed to make this.
1: And Bodduoganus used his knowledge to create something Romans would have used in sacred religious rites. So this would have been commissioned by a priest who would have paid a lot, something like a month's salary for the average Roman legionary.
11: Do we know anything about the kind of ceremony that this would have been involved in?
12: The decoration is all about Bacchus. Bacchus is the god of wine, but he's also associated with rebirth, you know, the coming of the seasons, the good things in life.
1: Bacchus was a very important god to the Romans, and they held frequent festivals in his honour. In a sacred ceremony, Bodugainus's skillet would have been used to offer wine as a sort of sacrifice to the god Bacchus.
12: We can imagine that this is being used as part of one of those festivals, the Bacchanalia, which is all about the merrymaking of surrounding Bacchus, the drinking of the wine, maybe the grape harvest itself. Once those ceremonies have been gone through, then you can all partake freely in the Bacchanalian festivals themselves.
11: So although this wine is sacramental and it's been blessed, yeah, you'd be able to neck it as part of the party?
12: Absolutely. You paid your due to the god, so you can then be satisfied that you're in harmony with the gods.
1: A Bacchanalia was basically an excuse to have a good time. And for some reason, this Roman god became very popular with many Brits.
13: That's a bit chilly. Are you sure you should be going topless?
14: What about you?
13: Oh, yeah, I got a bit carried away, didn't I?
11: Do you think he would have been a respected member of his society?
12: Well, the funny thing is, a lot of metal workers were not viewed in that way. They were kind of viewed with suspicion. Because of this amazing ability to, you know, bring together something from the earth with water and fire and make these extraordinary objects.
11: So they were a bit magic.
12: They were, yeah, sort of seen as alchemists.
1: Great at last to find evidence for how Brits could exploit the Romans.
11: All brought together into one magnificent little saucepan by a craftsman called Bodugainus. Nearly 2,000 years ago.
1: The Romans provoke such a mixture of emotions. Whatever the benefits of the Roman Empire, I can imagine many little Britons breathing a sigh of relief when the whole thing finally went down the toilet.

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4: British history is rich with tales of wealth and power and all that political nonsense. The glamour of our kings and queens, the jewels and furs and charisma, and all those heads being chopped off. But what about the real people who made everything happen?
5: Greg Boer!
6: I'll discover what they ate.
5: It's a bit... dodgy.
6: The challenges they faced? Stuff this for a game of soldiers. And how they built Britain.
4: That's straight as a die. I'm going to uncover the extraordinary lives of some of history's ordinary people.
5: Romans? It's quite a weight on my head, I have to say.
4: Edwardians?
7: Breathe in, madam, breathe in.
4: 1950s.
8: Putting the needle on the record.
4: Ooh, really soft brakes, takes ages to stop it. And the Middle Ages. There's the executive model inside the house. Whatever. History from the bottom up.
6: This time, I'm going back to the beginning of the last century. A time of glamour, class division, social progress, and the height of empire. The Edwardian era. At the beginning of the 1900s, the British had the most awesome fleet of ships the world had ever seen. It held the empire together and fed British industrial might, which meant that thousands of Brits were constantly building or sailing in them. Take Arthur John Priest, for instance. Arthur was just a teenager growing up in Southampton when he went in search of a life on the ocean wave.
9: There you are, man, the ocean wave. Oh, look, there's life on it.
6: If this is what he'd hoped for, he'd have been disappointed. Arthur ended up as a fireman, but it didn't involve hoses.
9: I be the fire starter.
4: As a fireman,
6: Arthur's job would be to get a load of wood and coal and put it into a high pile and then light it with oil. And then the next 4 hours of his watch, he would literally watch it to make sure it burned evenly. So it would heat the water in the boiler above and the water would turn into steam and power the ship.
2: Arthur and his mates were known as the Black Gang because they were always covered in soot and coal dust. It was back-breaking work in 50-degree heat just to keep the steam pressure kicking the red, so the chaps in nice, clean uniforms on the bridge could really put their foot down.
10: Lovely morning for it.
2: After 4 hours of feeding the fires of hell, the boys were allowed just 8 hours to sleep, eat, and take part in leisure activities. Before it all started again. In 1911, Arthur bagged a job on the massive ocean-going liner, the Olympic. It was an education. During one voyage, the captain decided to show off by cutting up an ongoing ship, HMS Hawk. The resulting collision thoroughly ruined the paintwork.
10: Oh, anyone got some filler?
2: It wouldn't be the last time that Arthur's boat got totaled, but more of that later.
6: In 1912, Arthur got a plum job that every Black Gang member wanted on board the Olympic sister ship. She was a little bit larger than this one. In fact, at the time, she was the largest liner in the history of shipping. She was nicknamed the Unsinkable. Oops, her real name was the Titanic.
2: Like its sister ship, the Olympic, the Titanic was constructed in Belfast. Working inside it must have been awe-inspiring and terrifying. 29 colossal boilers heated by 159 furnaces, consuming 35 tonnes of coal an hour, 850 tonnes a day. All fed day and night by 205 firemen like Arthur, to keep the Titanic going. Our story of Arthur is bound together with that of another person who inhabited a very different world.
6: I suppose to most people, the word Edwardian conjures up pictures of big country houses like that one, full of gorgeous fancy dresses. But our story is about someone a bit more ordinary.
2: Her name is Ellen Mary Barber, known as Nellie. In her mid-20s, Nellie took a job as a lady's maid in Staffordshire.
6: But she couldn't possibly have known at the time quite how fateful that decision would be.
2: Nellie's employer was an American woman, Julia Cavendish, who was married to a country gentleman, Tyrrell Cavendish. Like the other 1.5 million Brits who were in service, Nellie worked her socks off just to pander to every whim of the upper class.
6: Nellie didn't have set hours of work. She worked whenever she was required, which was virtually all of the time. Her day would start at around about 6:30 in the morning when she would wash in cold water up in her cramped servants' quarters in the attic and get ready for the first task of the day.
11: People have no idea how much NASA has impacted their lives.
12: One, liftoff.
13: Artificial intelligence, it's a revolution.
14: There are so many unanswered questions.
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2: But Nelly wouldn't be clearing out the grates like the ordinary maids. As a lady's maid, she was at the top of the tree and followed Mrs. Cavendish wherever she went. Even across the sea to Mrs. Cavendish's home of America. But for now, life carried on as normal. Well, normal for Edwardians. And it started at the crack of sparrow every morning, bringing a cup of tea and some toast for Mrs. Cavendish to have in bed. And removing the chamber pot. Someone who knows about the sort of life Nelly lived is social historian and author Tessa Bowes. So, Tessa, she's brought in the toast and the tea and she's used the potty. What happens next?
22: She's taken the potty away.
2: Yeah.
22: She'll then return and decide what clothes she needs to lay out first for her mistress.
2: This is a clothe?
22: Yes, most importantly, the undergarments.
2: Starting with one of these things, the corset.
23: Wait a minute, I've got a great idea for women's undergarments. Whalebone. Belly brilliant.
22: That extraordinary Edwardian shape didn't happen without the aid of whalebone and lacing. And the corset got really important in the Edwardian era.
2: It was tied eye-wateringly tight and often caused deformity to the wearer.
22: So if you can imagine that the chest is out, the tiny waist is tucked back and the hips are thrust backwards. And Nelly's job is to, you know, breathe in, madam, breathe in. The Edwardian waist was tiny. The corset is holding this poor woman in. She might only wear it for 2 hours and there'd be another outfit to put on.
2: There'd be the walking in the gardens outfit, the walking in the park outfit, and the hunting outfit.
24: No, there's the blighter.
23: Bloody corset's killing me.
2: Edwardian fashion was inspired by the extravagance of Edward VII himself. The dresses were supposed to be sexy and evoke a feeling of constant summer. Nelly was responsible for Mrs. Cavendish's fabulous collection of dresses, and she became an expert at mending them. The front is so beautifully elegant, but it's so elaborate, isn't it?
22: It is so elaborate, and if you can imagine mending this sort of, you know, antique Belgian lace and perhaps a pearl falls off at a ball.
2: How would Nelly have known how to mend that? It's so complex.
22: She would have learnt, probably going into service quite young, watching what the other ladies' maids were doing. It was an absolute art.
2: When does Nelly get a breather?
22: Nelly does not get much of a breather. Between the hours of about 8 and 11 p.m., when Nelly's mistress is dining and socialising and staying up late, Then Nelly might put her feet up, but she'll probably have a needle and thread in her hands. She's always on call.
6: Nelly's reward for her ceaseless devotion was a salary of about £25 a year, roughly enough to pay for one dinner party at the house.
0: The inequalities of Edwardian life were staggering, but Nelly lived in this extraordinary grey world where she was poor, but she experienced the life of the rich through travels with her lady. And as Julia Cavendish was American, that meant trips to the USA to visit her daddy.
6: And on the sunny afternoon of the 10th of April 1912, Nelly and the Cavendishes travelled to Southampton and boarded the Titanic. They stepped into a world of eye-popping luxury. First class on the Titanic included a smoking room, a library, luxury piano lounge, and a choice of fancy eateries.
0: This is the first class restaurant of the Titanic. This is John Siggins, who's brought me high tea. I love a high tea, don't you? It was this degree of luxury, unprecedented on an ocean voyage, that the Cavendishes would have experienced. For instance, if they came down to dinner, amongst a thousand other things, they could have had golden plover on toast. Of course, Nelly wouldn't have experienced quite this degree of luxury, but she would have had some pretty good food in another restaurant just down the corridor. It is incredible, isn't it, how fascinated we still are with the Titanic and the snapshot it gives us of Edwardian life. Of course, this isn't really the Titanic. The Titanic, as you probably know, is down the bottom of the ocean. This is actually in Ripley, in a garden shed, which John has miraculously turned into the first-class dining room of that iconic ship. Cheers, John. Great work.
6: The Titanic was a microcosm of the Edwardian class system, which was entrenched in every part of society. Right at the top were the Cavendishes in their first-class cabin, with their servant Nelly on hand in modest quarters nearby. Separated below was second, then below that, third class. And right at the bottom, one Arthur Priest, the fireman, working his arse off to keep the show going. To help Arthur feel at home, his old boss joined the crew too. Yes, the same captain who'd been in charge of his previous ship, the Olympic, when it had a little mishap.
0: Still, what's the worst that could happen?
3: It's been all day, don't they?
5: We were dedicated to killing Nazis. That's what we volunteered for.
7: Guy Martin going for a piece of history. How much further can he go?
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25: 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What a view, isn't it good? Absolutely unreal.
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6: After brief stops in France and Ireland, the Titanic headed into the open waters of the North Atlantic Ocean as the captain attempted to reach New York in good time.
4: Backs into it, men!
6: Which depended entirely on Arthur and his mates' grunt work, shoveling a ton of coal every 2 minutes. And to keep him going, the White Star Line fed Arthur heartily. Sausages, sometimes meat, potatoes, beans, with a lot of salt to replenish all that lost sweat. Not to forget pudding.
0: It was maritime law that twice a week on foreign journeys, on the menu, there had to be a stodgy plum pudding known as Board of Trade Duff or Figgy Duff. This is it.
9: Well, it's a bit stodgy. Well, very sensible law.
0: If you like this sort of thing.
6: Even better, if he was on the 4 o'clock shift, Arthur got his food from the Titanic's first-class restaurant.
4: What?
6: Obviously, they wouldn't let a working-class man covered in soot anywhere near it, but he'd get a pile of leftovers sent below. Perhaps even from Mrs. Cavendish's own plate.
0: And if Arthur was really lucky, it might even be a bit warm. But the very best thing was, if the weather got rough and the passengers were put off their food, there might be a lot of it. Chicken, anyone?
4: Hey!
6: I'll stick with the plover, thank you. At just before midnight on the 14th of April, Arthur, who'd been resting between shifts, woke with a start.
0: There was a horrible screeching thud and everything went flying.
6: It didn't take Arthur long to realise what was wrong. He had only one thought. Get out quick. The Titanic had hit this very iceberg below its waterline. Arthur groped for the emergency escape route. Pandemonium was kicking off throughout the ship, while right at the top, the Cavendishes were in pole position for survival.
0: Mr. Cavendish told his wife to take warm clothes and her jewellery, and he led her outside, followed by Nellie. When they got on deck, he put them in a lifeboat, which was very much like this one, and it was lowered into the freezing water. But Cavendish stayed where he was. He felt honour bound to let women and children go first.
6: Unfortunately, it wasn't quite as orderly as this lifeboat drill. For a start, there were more people on the Titanic than places on the lifeboats, and the boats they had were launched before they were even full. Nellie's lifeboat, this actual one, had a capacity of 65, but was launched with just 23 occupants, mainly women. 20 from first class, one from third, plus two sailors to row. Meanwhile, back on the ship...
0: Down below, Arthur scrambled up a ladder in a service tunnel all the way from the boiler room up to the deck.
6: The ship was quickly filling with water and was listing badly. On and on he pressed.
0: By the time Arthur had got on deck, the Titanic was sinking and all the lifeboats had gone. There was only one thing for it. You'd have to jump in.
6: The water was minus 2 degrees C. Arthur had just 30 minutes before he'd die from exposure.
0: But then something amazing happened. A solitary lifeboat turned round to see if there were any more survivors. Someone spotted Arthur and pulled him out of the freezing water. He'd got frostbite and a damaged leg, but he'd survived. In fact, he and Nellie and Julia Cavendish were all alive and were taken to New York.
6: Tyrrell Cavendish, along with more than 1,500 others, never made it. Nellie returned with Julia Cavendish to England, where they were reunited with Julia's two sons. Nellie continued to visit America with her lady. She eventually left service to become a dressmaker, but never married.
0: As for Arthur, you might have thought he'd opt for a quieter life after all that excitement and avoid anything to do with large ocean-going ships. But no, Arthur was just getting started.
6: In all, Arthur went on to survive 4 ship sinkings and 3 seriously damaged ones before he was finally forced to retire. You see, no one would take the risk of having Arthur on board anymore.

0: Cool. Look at this beautifully restored old street. This is just like something that you would have seen near Birmingham in the early 1900s. Well, not quite like, because if you'd seen it then, all of this would be covered in soot. There was soot everywhere, pumping out from the big black chimney stacks which framed the landscape wherever you looked. Open cast coal mines, iron foundries and steel mills. The West Midlands was the dark heart of Britain's industrial powerhouse. And thanks to its sooty atmosphere, they called it the Black Country. But if you were passing through Black Country village Chadley Heath, there's something else that you might notice. The constant tap, tap, tapping sound. The sound...
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0: With all that heavy industry and agriculture, to move anything, you needed an iron chain. Weighing anything from a few ounces for an animal harness to over 200 tons for an anchor chain. And the place to get your chain made, whether it was big or small, was here, in little old Chadley Heath. Almost everyone was at it, working in big workshops and in their back gardens. Everyone from small children to young men to old ladies. And if you don't believe me, this is the story of one of those old ladies. Her name was Patience Round, and she was still bashing away at her chains at the age of 79. Patience Round didn't only witness the Industrial Revolution, she pretty much was the Industrial Revolution. She started making chains back in 1841, aged just 10, and kept going for 69 years. The place where she made the chains was outside the back of her house, where she had a forge set up, and she had to get up at 4 o'clock every morning. The reason for the early starts was this. She had to start up the fire, keep it going, pumping away with the bellows until eventually the light faded and she could no longer see to work. So what was Patience's life like? Carol, you're our Patience today, aren't you?
4: I am, afraid, yes.
0: This is Carol Davis, a modern-day chainmaker, who demonstrates her skills at the Black Country Living Museum.
5: It must have been pretty grim working conditions.
4: Yes. You were in an awful atmosphere, hot, sweaty, dirty, 12 hours a day, 6 days a week. And your children would have been helping you. They'd have been here as well.
0: The children would cut the metal rods to length and put them in a neat pile for Patience.
4: So once you've got your length of metal, then it had to be heated up again. It had to be permanently heated up because otherwise you could not hammer it into the shape you wanted. So then put it in the hole and hammer it over to get your horseshoe shape.
5: Then what after you've done that?
4: I have to hammer this now to get it nice and flat at this end. Then put it on this part of the anvil, which is called the bicken. And ease it round, because these two pieces are going to join.
0: At the beginning of her chain-making career, aged 10, Patience would have made fine, lightweight chains, such as those used in gas lamps, and progressed to heavier ones as she grew up.
5: How many links would she have been making?
4: Oh, up to 50 at least.
5: Up to 50 in how long?
4: About an hour.
5: Wow, so it's just over 1 minute.
4: Yes, it was a very quick process.
5: Was she making the same size links as her husband was making?
4: No. The women were only allowed to make chain up to a certain size, because any bigger than that would have been what the men would have made, and they would have been up in arms.
5: Was there a reason for that other than pure sexism?
4: The men managed to finish their work in 6 hours, as opposed to the women working for 12 hours a day, 6 days a week. So when they'd done theirs, because it was heavier, big links of chain, they'd got their weight by the end of six hours.
5: So it would only take them half as long?
4: Yes.
5: So they could go down the pub while the woman was still working?
0: Patience was paid by weight, but with such lightweight chains, it was difficult to earn more than tuppence halfpenny an hour, or 5 shillings a week. Just enough to cover the rent and a few loaves of bread.
5: Patience said that from the age of 10, she'd worked relentlessly and hardly ever had a day off. She used to keep a tally of how much chain she made, but after 3,000 miles, she lost count. 3,000 miles. That's like from here to New York, isn't it?
6: Come on, Mum, we've only done 1,826.
7: That's 1,825 more than yon.
5: What I find so humbling is that despite the frankly miserable nature of her job, Patience remained so positive about her work. She said she grew to love the forge because the glowing fire keeps me warm and the bright sparks keep me cheerful.
0: Patience's sunny outlook is especially impressive because at 79 she was also supporting her disabled husband. But she'd soon have another reason to be cheerful. In 1909, a radical liberal government came to power, which included David Lloyd George and the young Winston Churchill.
8: We're in. This'll be the high point of your career, laddie.
9: Oh, no, it won't.
0: They promised to improve the conditions for so-called sweated labour, which included makers of clothing, lace and chains, starting with a new minimum wage, which meant chain-making companies had to pay their workers a whole penny an hour more, an increase of over 50%.
5: So how did the owners respond? Easy. They just refused to pay it.
7: Do these women think we're made of money?
8: Exactly.
9: Aren't we?
0: They don't seem to have noticed that your Edwardian women were learning to cut up rough. And they did. In 1910, the National Federation of Women Workers called a strike. In retaliation, the employers locked the chain makers out. So the union's media-savvy leader, Mary MacArthur, brought the women's grievances direct to the British public. Patience, aged 79, joined the march. Here she is. Money poured in, providing strikers like Patience with 2 shillings and sixpence a week to support them. And after a 10-week standoff, the employers finally caved in.
5: The women had won, and with money to spare, enough to build a new HQ for the union. And this is it.
0: As for Patience, flushed with her victory, she kept chain making for a few more years and lived to 103. Must have been that lovely Black Country air.
10: People have no idea how much NASA has impacted their lives.
11: One, liftoff.
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0: By the Edwardian period, kids were no longer being sent out to work aged 10. They received free schooling to the age of 12, and millions got free school meals too. Even disadvantaged or orphaned children stood a better chance. If you walked down Bonner Road in London's East End in 1900, you'd have passed a small row of houses simply known as the Children's Home. It was founded in 1869 by the Reverend Thomas Bowman Stevenson to provide homeless and orphaned children with a Christian upbringing and vital skills. Life at the orphanage was captured in hundreds of photographs, and two children in particular stand out in this one, taken in 1900. Edward Tull, aged 14, and his little brother Walter, 12. Their father, a carpenter, had emigrated from Barbados and married an Englishwoman. They had five children. Tragically, within a few years of this picture being taken, both parents had died. Edward and Walter were sent to start new lives together at the orphanage. Every morning at 6:20, a bell would ring. Walter and Edward would get up and dress, then they would rip all the clothes off the bed, turn the mattress over, make the bed again, making sure that the top sheet was turned down exactly 6 inches, and then they would fold up their bedclothes very neatly, much neater than I'm doing. Next, a bracing wash in cold water. And finally, they'd all stand in line for an inspection by Sister Ethel, who kept the brothers and the rest of their house in order.
20: I saw that, Ernie.
21: Or did you do nothing?
0: After that, there'd be a task. When they were new boys, it would probably be something like cleaning everyone else's shoes. And only when that was done to the sisters' satisfaction would they be allowed to go to breakfast. Bread and Marge with cocoa. Then it would be off to chapel for prayers, before a morning of lessons, reading, writing and arithmetic, geography, composition, drawing and grammar. The highlights of the day were pie and mash for lunch, yeah, and at the end of lessons, 2 hours of free time. Both Edward and Walter were keen on sport and singing. And they joined the choir. At 8 p.m, after yelling their lungs out, the boys settled into their dorms, bidding good night to Sister Ethel. No talking allowed.
6: Night, night.
0: But the brothers' orderly new lives were about to take another fateful turn. It all started when the choir went on tour. Apart from entertaining audiences across the country, the tour had got two other purposes. One was to raise money for the orphanage, and the other was to showcase the children for potential adopters. The brothers' gig in Glasgow was attended by a childless couple, the Warnocks, who showed an interest in older brother Eddie. The couple made what the orphanage

0: visit from time to time, Walter struggled alone. Edward did indeed begin training to be a dentist when he reached 20. Walter too began to train for a profession as a printer. He soon moved out of the orphanage to live in a hostel. As he grew, Walter developed into a powerfully built young man and a very good athlete. His great release was cricket and football. On Saturdays, he played on the boggy fields of his local Victoria Park and Hackney Marshes. Then, aged 20, Walter's life changed again. I'm just around the corner from where Walter's orphanage was in Bethnal Green at the old Spotted Dog Ground, which is still home to the mighty Clapton Community FC. In the early 1900s, Clapton FC was one of the country's top amateur sides. And in 1908, they signed Walter. An Edwardian version of their kit is being modelled by one of Clapton's players, Dean Borhoff. And this is current manager, Jeff Ockran.
1: What was Clapton like as a team before Walter came here?
2: They were one of the top amateur sides. Clapton were renowned for beating professional teams, such as Tottenham, Arsenal, at that time.
1: This was the time when there was this gradual professionalisation of the game, wasn't there?
2: Yes, and there was a big split because everyone started as amateur first. And then some clubs decided to stick with the amateur route and some obviously went the professional route. Clapton stuck with their route because I think they wanted to kind of keep that ethos of being such a working class club.
1: So Walter turns up.
2: Yes.
1: What kind of impression does he make?
2: Straight away, I think he started in the reserves, made a great impression, made his way up straight to the first team.
1: What position did he play?
2: He was a forward. I think he scored 20-plus goals in his first season, again, which was kind of a big feat, coming straight up into that senior football, which he'd never played before. The newspaper reports were quite well and complimentary of him.
0: Young Tull created such a favourable impression by his clever footwork that he gained his place in the first team right away.
1: Did they do well with Walter in the team?
2: Yes, they did. They won the treble in that season and obviously won some cups.
1: Would he have been well known around here? Would people have turned their heads when he walked past?
2: Yes, I mean, traditionally, when you're a striker, you're kind of like the focal point of any team. You're kind of like the superstar. You're the one who wins the game, scores the goals. And he was definitely that. Scoring the amount of goals he did in his first season, he was kind of like the main guy.
0: Walter became a local hero. But it wasn't just the Clapton fans who were impressed. There were spies in the crowd. Scouts from a nearby, very famous professional club. Tottenham Hotspur had just won promotion to the First Division, and now they wanted Walter.
1: Yes! Good boy!
0: Walter hesitated. The professional game would mean high pressure. Each week, facing a boisterous crowd of 70,000, and he just liked playing for fun. But
1: eventually, he made the decision to join Spurs. It made him Britain's first professional black outfield player.
0: He cost Spurs a transfer fee of £10 and a weekly wage of £4, which was standard for a pro, about twice what an Edwardian carpenter might have earned.
3: Would I say I'm ready to be executed? Yeah, I mean, it's not going to be that big deal.
4: We were dedicated to killing Nazis. And that's what we volunteered for.
5: Oh, you feel like you have superpowers. Yeah!
6: If you thought curving space and time is weird, you've heard nothing yet.
7: When in El Salvador, we want the Salvadorians to.
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4: Meanwhile, in Glasgow, in the world of Edwardian dentistry, Edward was learning the ropes of his new profession and working his way through dental college at Glasgow Infirmary. Until the Edwardian period, dentistry was mainly about removing teeth. Painkillers cost extra. Mike Gow is a dentist, amateur historian, and coincidentally Edward's first cousin three times removed by adoption. He knows a bit about what Edward had to cope with.
5: And what would the anaesthetic have been in those days?
6: The early anaesthetics for local anaesthetic would have been cocaine. But of course, that was quite toxic and it could become quite addictive. And by 1904, we had the advent of Novocaine, which was the local anaesthetic that Edward would have been using.
5: Why would people have chosen to have their teeth taken out when it was kind of much cruder than it is now?
6: A lot of the time it was through necessity. So if you had pain or any problems, the tooth would come out.
7: Open wide!
6: But there are a number of anecdotes of people who would electively have teeth removed. So, you know, if you had enough money...
7: Oh, my word. Close again, please!
6: You would decide, look, these teeth are going to have to come out at some point anyway. They don't look very nice now. Let's just get them all out and get a nice set of dentures.
7: There, that's lovely.
6: So there are anecdotes of ladies when they had their 21st birthday or they're about to get married, they would have their teeth removed and a nice set of dentures because then that's their dentistry sorted for life.
7: I say, Mabel, what gorgeous forces.
4: Or if you had the money, with advances in drilling and filling, it was becoming more fashionable to actually keep your teeth.
7: They're good as new. And he gave me this stuff and it felt great. And I had this drill and it was very handsome. Of course, it's killing me if you've got any cocaine left.
5: Now, this is a drill, but it's not electric, is it?
6: No, that's right. This is called a treadle drill. So it's a foot-powered drill. So you place your foot on the pedal here.
4: Edward's success would depend on his skill in operating one of these things.
6: I need to try and get it going as fast as you can.
5: Right, let's have a go. I'll get it warmed up first. Yeah, so I'll go. It's hard, isn't it? I see what you mean, yeah.
6: Yeah, I wouldn't fancy you drilling my tooth. So there's actually a little model here if you want to have a little go and see if you can drill a hole in the tooth there.
5: Oh, yeah, let's have a go. Oh, it is working, isn't it?
6: Sometimes it might have even been a couple of appointments. The patient would have had to come back to get the job finished because it would have taken so long, you know?
5: If I was doing it, it would have taken a week. Would Edward have done this, do you think?
6: Absolutely, yes. This would have been a big part of his training. And in fact, he won second prize in the Dahl Medal, which was a competition for his work in restorative porcelain dentistry.
4: Meanwhile, Brother Walter's football career at Spurs started with a bang. Playing Manchester United at Old Trafford, then scoring his first goal against Bradford City.
8: Walter impressed at Tottenham, but later that season they played my team, Bristol City. Yes! Except not really yes. The Bristol fans didn't cover themselves with glory. Far from it.
4: It hadn't taken long for racism to become an issue for Walter. One report said, Tull has much to contend with on account of his colour.
8: His tactics were absolutely beyond reproach, but he became the butt of the ignorant partisan. Soon after the game, Tottenham dropped him. It's never been revealed why. For Walter, there was only one response. Cobblers. Or, to be more precise, the Cobblers. Northampton Town FC, called the Cobblers because the place is associated with shoemaking. The Cobblers weren't exactly Tottenham Hotspur, but they were an up-and-coming side, and it was a new beginning for Walter. Meanwhile, in the more genteel world of dentistry, there seemed no stopping Brother Edward. After several years studying dentistry in Glasgow at the Royal Faculty of Physicians and Surgeons, he passed all his exams with flying colours, and he was top of the class. Look, here he is, Edward Tull-Warnock. That's the address of his adopted dad, and there's the date of his registration as a dentist, June the 28th, 1912. After graduating with such distinction, Edward should have had the world of dentistry at his feet. He went for his first job interview in Birmingham. But the moment he walked into the door of the practice, he threw the dentist into a state of shock. "My God," said the bloke, "you'll destroy the practice in 24 hours. He refused to consider Edward purely because of his colour. It must have been a tough experience for Edward. All those years in the orphanage, working hard at school, becoming an outstanding dental student, and now all his opportunities had disappeared just because he was black. He must have worried that he'd never get a job. But thankfully, he had a fallback option, one that had been taken by so many sons of successful fathers before him. He went to work for his father, James Warnock. Warnock and Son became a successful dental practice, and Edward's reputation as a respected dentist began to grow. Edward became a fully paid-up member of the middle class. He even joined Turnberry Golf Club and got to hobnob with the likes of the chairman of his local football team, Glasgow Rangers. So naturally, he put in a good word for his brother, Walter. And before they knew it, in 1914, Walter signed for Rangers. Playing for Rangers would bring the brothers back together again. At least it would have, had it not been for one thing. The outbreak of the First World War. Walter joined the 17th Battalion Middlesex Regiment, commonly known as the Footballers' Regiment. His leadership qualities were noticed, and the British Army ignored its own rule book, which banned black soldiers from becoming officers, and promoted him to second lieutenant. But tragically, Walter's luck didn't last. In 1918, he led an attack across no man's land and was killed by a German machine gun. They never found his body. On hearing the news, his brother Edward was devastated. He said, "It was the worst moment of my life. I just couldn't believe it. Walter is dead." But for Edward, life had to go on. He married later that year and became the proud father of a little girl. For so many in Britain, it was a similar story. A period so full of optimism and promise had been consigned to history by the heartbreaking losses of the First World War.

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3: British history is rich with tales of wealth and power and all that political nonsense. The glamour of our kings and queens, the jewels and furs and charisma, and all those heads being chopped off. But what about the real people who made everything happen?
4: Greg Boer!
5: I'll discover what they ate.
4: It's a bit... dodgy.
5: The challenges they faced? Stuff this for a game of soldiers. And how they built Britain.
3: That's straight as a die. I'm going to uncover the extraordinary lives of some of history's ordinary people.
4: Romans?
6: It's quite a weight on the head, I have to say.
5: Edwardians?
7: Breathe in, madam, breathe in.
5: 1950s.
8: Put the needle on the record.
5: Ooh, really soft brakes, takes ages to stop it. And the Middle Ages. There's the executive model inside the house. Whatever. History from the bottom up. This time, I'm going back 1,000 years to a time of knights in shining armour, big personality kings, a powerful church, and great clothes. Our story begins after that infamous invasion by William the Conqueror in 1066. Once the Normans stopped killing people, business boomed, and the population soon trebled to a massive 5 million. People crowded into the towns. Food production rocketed to cope. But once they'd fed their faces and those of their animals, the people of medieval Britain had to deal with the consequences. So what to do with all the poo they produced? Well, people in the Middle Ages were renowned for chucking the contents of their chamber pots into the streets below, which were like open sewers. And there's no doubt that that happened.
3: Women love my singing. She'll be putty in my hands. Get lost, Cree!
5: What she meant was prene garda low, look out water, which is where we get the word loo from.
4: But you'll be relieved to know this wasn't how the sum of most human waste was dealt with.
5: Well, moderately relieved. For most people, there would be a communal privy out back, a wooden seat suspended above a cesspit, like this 12th century model unearthed in York.
3: Or there's the executive model, which was actually inside the house. See, look, there's the little hole, so you just get in,
4: do what you have to do, and bosh, it goes straight down into the cesspit.
5: Hurry along, mate. I've been waiting half an hour. Naturally, it was polite to check first that no one was using the economy version.
4: But that's not the end of the problem, is it? Because you can't dig a bottomless hole, and eventually the cesspit's going to overflow. So the question is, what do you do with all the stuff in the cesspit?
5: It's your turn to empty it.
9: Oh, God.
4: The solution created a career for a special sort of person. Someone like Richard Rakier. The clue is in his name. What he raked was poo. He was also known as a gong farmer. Gong as in going, like, I'm going to toilet.
5: This could be him. Richard's job was to harvest all that poo, load it into the back of a cart, and take it out of the city where it could be disposed of.
4: Even by medieval standards, the contents of Richard's barrow were pretty disgusting. So he would start work just after dark and finish at the crack of dawn, which is why he and his colleagues were known as nightmen, and their product was rather tweely referred to as night soil.
5: There was a clear career progression for gong farmers.
4: Everyone wanted to be the tub man. He was the bloke who had a little cart with a bucket on it, and he would transfer the bucket to and from the cesspit. And below him, there was the rope man, and his job was to chuck the bucket down into the cesspit. And at the very bottom, literally, there was the hole man who went down the hole and excavated all the disgusting stuff. Oh, what a job.
5: There was a constant risk of cholera, a lethal bacterial disease caused by contact with infected feces. It killed around 1 million people a year worldwide. Back then, they thought the smelly air itself was dangerous. So Richard got danger money and earned a whopping sixpence a day, a whole week's wages for the average labourer. Quite tempting then. And Richard would really earn his money when it came to emptying large communal toilets in the big city. Somerset House, one of London's most fabulous buildings.
4: But this glorious Georgian architecture hides quite a mucky past, one which has only recently reared its disgusting head. This part of the building is the Courtauld Institute for Art, and around the corner there, they're in the process of revamping the art galleries, which, believe me, are going to be really nice.
5: I'm meeting project director Dr. Stephanie Hall just by where a fascinating discovery was made.
10: So this is what the excavation looked like when we had just started. What we actually thought that we would find was a Tudor wall, but actually it turns out that it was a cesspit.
4: A cesspit as in a bog?
10: A bog, a toilet, a cesspit.
4: A toilet.
10: Yeah. I have to say, it did get a little bit smelly as the archaeologists were digging down. Now, it's hundreds of years old, but it never loses its shine, as it were.
5: The builders are now busy covering it up behind their brickwork. The cesspit was part of an inn which stood here in the Middle Ages. It was lined with large chalk blocks that allowed water to gradually filter out into the Thames, leaving the waste trapped inside. For chaps like Richard to empty. Toilet seats, two or three in a row, would have been suspended above the stinking void of the pit.
10: Our cesspit was full of about 100 things. So here you've got a jug, some pottery. This is a boot spur and a buckle on a belt. The pottery was brown and the conservators cleaned it up.
4: So it would have been green like that?
10: It would have been green like that. So this would have been a condiment dish. So if you were eating olive, you put pits in one side and keep the olives in the other.
4: So you're sitting there on the loo, having your hors d'oeuvres, somebody gives you a shout, you stand up and your olives go down the carsy.
5: But But there's something else a little more distressing.
10: So the other thing we found was an entire dog skeleton. A little dog. He may have come to have a little dig and a little sniff, and maybe he fell in.
4: That's the saddest part of this story.
10: It is very sad.
5: Emptying this place would have been a big job, quite literally. But this wasn't the end of it. Before the night was over, Richard was supposed to carry his load out of town and deposit it with a local farmer who'd use the night soil as fertiliser. Some unscrupulous night men just fly-tipped the stuff wherever they could, but the penalties for that could be really harsh. There was one young London gong farmer who was caught pouring effluent down a drain, and they stuck him in one of his own vessels, filled it with poo right up to his neck, and they left him in Golden Lane for everyone to see with a big sign round his neck telling them what he'd done. I imagine Richard yearning to escape his stinking struggle of everyday life. Unfortunately, that wasn't what happened. The reason we know about Richard is that in 1326, unusually for a night man, his death was recorded because its manner was so bizarre. One afternoon, Richard was at home and, I don't know, maybe he was just a bit tired, wasn't quite on his game, and he realised he needed to go to the toilet. And he sat down and he'd meant to fix that toilet seat. It had been rotten for some time, but he'd never got round to it. And suddenly there was a crash and he plunged down, down, down into the cesspit. And he drowned in his own poo.
9: It's an odd way to become famous.
5: In the Middle Ages, it wasn't only chaps who kicked ass. You've probably heard about the great medieval warrior, heroine and saint Joan of Arc, who fought for the French against the English. But what you may not know is that we Brits had our own Joan. Joan of Leeds. Joan of Leeds wasn't actually a saint, and she didn't live in Leeds. She lived in the Benedictine Priory of St Clement in York in the 1300s.
9: As a nun, Joan was part of the most powerful organisation in medieval Europe, the Church. The countryside of the Middle Ages was positively cluttered with religious buildings. Monasteries, priories, convents. The church was a fundamental part of everyone's life. Many people worked on its land. Monasteries and convents delivered a constant vigil of prayer, but also provided hospitals and social services, and were centres of science, education, and literature.
5: But being a nun wasn't all fun. In fact, Joan was as miserable as hell. She was a teenager, she was a novice, and she soon realised that the whole nun thing really wasn't for her.
9: Joan was probably sent to the convent as a little girl to be educated by the nuns. Then in her mid-teens at some point, she apparently decided to forsake worldly things and become a novice nun.
5: But was it really her decision, or was she pushed?
9: Joan's family would originally have come from Leeds and were reasonably well off.
11: I recommend the Chateaubriand.
12: Medium rare.
11: Yummy.
9: Such families didn't like too many daughters because they were extremely expensive to marry off with lavish dowries.
12: Oh, dear.
9: That left one option, the convent, with a handsome donation to the abbess.
13: I've got overheads, you know.
9: While most people in the Middle Ages were trying to get out of poverty, nuns were trying to get into it.
5: Joan's Priory, like most at that time, followed the strict rule of St Benedict. That meant she had to take three vows. Obedience to the abbess, and abbesses could be really strict. Poverty for life,
4: and chastity. No relations with men. In fact, men weren't allowed anywhere near the place.
9: Whatever. And that was just for starters. Joan didn't even get a lie in. Each day would begin at 2 a.m. in the chapel with prayers, psalms, hymns and readings. The primary role of monasteries and convents in the Middle Ages was to pray for the souls of the dead so they'd eventually ascend into heaven. And people donated a lot of money to be prayed for. So for Joan, after a few more hours' sleep, it was up at dawn for more prayers, followed by a simple breakfast, then another service at 6 a.m., then another four lots of prayers, perhaps interspersed with a bit of book illuminating and odd jobs, followed by a simple supper.
12: Black pudding again? Yes, every day for the last 2 years.
9: And then prayers, lights out by 7.
4: For many, it was a genuine calling to which they were devoted. All I'm saying is I don't know many teenagers who'd plump for it.
14: If there's one thing I've learned in my time as a crime writer, it's that there are a million and one motives for murder.
15: The first Assyrians came into view.
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9: To better understand Joan's plight, I'm meeting Professor Sarah Rees-Jones, a medieval historian from the University of York.
4: It would have been really tough for a teenage girl to be a novice, wouldn't it?
28: I think it could have been really tedious because all that the nuns were required to do was to observe the religious offices throughout the day. And doing that day after day after day with the same very small group of women, there were probably fewer than 20 nuns in this convent, would have been very tedious, repetitive and claustrophobic.
4: It does sound like a pretty dreadful boarding school type of life.
28: Yes, we have plenty of evidence of nuns falling out with each other and there being sort of factions and bullying and quarrels. So there could be a lot of unhappiness in a convent as well.
9: How would Joan cope? Fall into line, fade away, or stand up against the system? No one could have predicted what Joan did next. Her true story has only recently come to light, recorded in the margins of an ancient document held at the University of York.
4: It was the year 1318. Joan had been complaining about feeling ill for months. None of the medicines they gave her seemed to work. Eventually, she took to her bed. She was there for days. She went off for food, and finally, she died. Her funeral was held and she was buried. A tragic but all too common end to a young life.
9: At least that was what everyone thought.
4: Then, would you believe it, a few months later, Joan turned up again, 30 miles away, in Beverly, shacked up with her secret boyfriend. Was it a miracle? No, actually, some of the sisters had helped her escape by going along with the story about her being ill. They'd even buried a straw mannequin in her place. On hearing this, the Archbishop of York demanded her return to the Priory.
9: And that was all we knew about Joan's story, until researchers in York discovered another, very different account.
28: One of my colleagues working on the project found another record about Joan of Leeds. And this is truly rare, because it actually gives her version of the story.
4: That's fantastic. What's her story?
28: Somebody called Brother John says that he's met Joan, and that Joan says that she was committed to the nunnery underage, you had to be 13 to be a nun, against her will, and that she had never taken vows, and that therefore she shouldn't be a nun, and that was, you know, her reason for denying her vocation. And Brother John then writes to the Archbishop saying it would be better that she were married than getting up to who knows what outside the convent.
4: You like this story, don't you?
28: Yes. Joan does come across as a woman with guts and initiative, great ingenuity, a great character.
9: Quite honestly, what amazes me is that so many nuns actually stayed in the convents.
4: Which maybe shows that there really weren't many options available for young women at that time. And that when you've got a really established system, it takes a reckless act of rebellion to break away from it. Whether your name's Joan of Arc or Joan of Leeds.
9: I think it's fair to say that in terms of civil liberties, things have progressed a bit since the Middle Ages. For example, freedom of speech. It's the cornerstone of our democracy, isn't it? We can say what we like.
0: The Prime Minister is a scoundrel and a liar.
9: You might even say that we rather take it for granted. But back in the Middle Ages, it was entirely different. There was only one person who could say what they liked to the most powerful man in the country, the king, and it wasn't the queen. It was the royal jester.
2: Diddly-dee, look at me, I'm as bonkers as can be.
9: You see, being king wasn't all it was cracked up to be. There was constant pressure to win battles, to keep all the pushy landowners happy, and to be the life and soul of the banquet. All while keeping an eye on the power-grabbing church,
2: heresy,
9: the revolting peasants, and that self-important son of yours who has his eyes on your hat.
4: Being a king was exhausting, stressful, and frankly, really depressing. What you needed was someone to burst the bubble of all that stress. And that's exactly what the jester's job was, to be outrageous, to do and say the unthinkable.
3: Your Majesty, your wondrous Majesty.
6: If we may beseech you, Your Majesty.
9: A royal jester could be a sharp-witted satirist, poking fun at the great and the good.
2: Enough oiliness here to fry a whole pig.
6: Oh, stop it.
4: At the other end of the scale, there were the end-of-the-pier bawdy jesters who were a bit more in-your-face. But either way, their ambition was the same, to make the monarch split his tights. Our jester was very much in the second vulgar category. His name was Roland Le Patois.
9: Roland may have had to work his way right up from the bottom.
4: Early on in his career as a peasant, Roland found that he had a talent for entertaining people, making them laugh. Or maybe he just thought that being a peasant was too much like hard work. Anyway, he used to go down the market square and made a few quid showing off.
9: But however much he made people laugh, an amateur fool like Roland didn't get much in the way of respect or cash. When there were no festivals, he'd travel from town to town busking for pennies.
4: Oh, God.
9: And if he couldn't afford props, he'd just have to mime. I'm being entertained by Ben Smith, one of the resident jesters at Warwick Castle.
4: Ben, your costume looks a bit like something a jester would wear in a movie. Would Roland actually have worn this kind of thing?
5: Absolutely. So from the pied design of the costume, up all the way up to the ears, the ass's ears and tails that run behind the costume, this is a traditional, authentic jester's costume.
4: And ass's ears because they make you look stupid?
5: Yes, of course. He was the fool.
4: What would a jester have had to do?
5: Some jesters like to employ walking on stilts. Some would like to do a little bit of a dance and a jig, juggling or maybe playing the lute and telling stories. But the biggest thing was their charisma.
4: So like today, they would be selling themselves on their personality?
5: Absolutely, and this was very important for a professional jester.
7: It's been all day, don't they?
8: We were dedicated to killing Nazis. That's what we volunteered for.
10: Guy Martin going for a piece of history. How much further can he go?
11: We choose to go to the moon.
12: Wow, well, our plane. What a view, isn't it, John? It's absolutely unreal.
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9: Simply being a regular jester that no one's heard of sounds like hard work. But how do you break through and make it big? As ever in showbiz, the secret is to create your own special brand.
4: At some point, Roland discovered he had a gift. Let's call it a talent. Something that set him apart from all the other entertainers.
21: That wasn't me.
9: Yes, Roland could break wind at will, which is why he was known as Le Patois, French for farter, but more classy sounding. Back in the Middle Ages, breaking wind was just as funny as it is today. Funnier, in fact. It was a whole genre of its own.
4: Oh, pooh.
9: The breaking of wind by all members and species of society was beautifully captured in medieval sacred texts. It was part of life, perhaps thanks to all those turnips. Roland's unique skills were recognised with a special job title.
4: Roland was a flatulist.
9: The most respected flatulists could even play tunes from their bottoms. History doesn't record the precise nature of Roland's act, or indeed what tunes he played, but he must have been very good, because very quickly his stock rose and he got a crack at every jester's dream. A chance to appear in the medieval version of the Royal Command performance, which could end up giving him a permanent job in the royal household, Henry II's Christmas show. And he was billed as performing his very own signature act, a whistle, a leap, and a fart. Performing in front of the king was dangerous for a jester. Like that talent show on TV, I can't remember the name of, it could make or break you. Was the king in a bad mood? Would Roland's talents be appreciated? Or would his prowess desert him at the moment of truth? Roland gave it everything. And here Roland comes. He's jumped. He's leapt. And there it is. He's let one go. Oh, what a talent. So, how did the king react? He loved it. So much so that the king insisted Roland return for a repeat performance the following Christmas and the one after that, every Christmas, in fact. And by way of gratuity, he let Roland have use of a rather fine house, Hemingston Manor in Suffolk, complete with 30 acres of land. Roland was made up. He'd got the king to laugh and gone from zero to hero. Now he could indulge in the life of a celebrity. The problem was, tastes change. When Henry III came to the throne, inexplicably, he regarded Roland as, well, indecent. Roland's services to the crown were no longer required. His contract was cancelled, he was booted out of the manor and onto the street. Showbiz is tough, isn't it? You may think that in the Middle Ages, everyone knew their place. You were born to be a peasant or a knight or even a nun. But things were changing, and for some, career options were starting to open up. Take young Simon Winchcombe. This could be him.
14: I said hello.
9: He's an apprentice to this gruff-looking chap.
15: Where have you been, you lazy, idle loafer?
9: An apprenticeship could give someone from a poor family the chance to get ahead in the hip industry of the 1300s. Simon was learning how to be an armourer. That's someone who made this stuff, armour. Anyone who was anyone in the Middle Ages had a nice suit. And the top of the range could set you back as much as a very nice car in today's money. Young Winchcombe may have been as young as seven when his parents sent him away to live with the master armourer up at the local castle. That may sound grim, but if you were hard up, then getting someone else to feed your kid was good news. And getting them an apprenticeship in a swanky profession, that was a result. But for Simon, it meant getting up before dawn and getting straight to work without even having breakfast. As an apprentice, Simon would start the day by lighting the fire and getting the coals blazing hot, ready for his master to do his work. In fact, he'd spend an awful lot of his time just clearing up the debris that his master had hammered and chipped away. Imagine all that heat and long, long, long hours. It'd be really difficult for a seven-year-old.
15: Can I go and play now?
9: I'm hoping to pick up some of the skills that Simon would have learned as a young apprentice. How hot do you have to get it?
14: orange.
9: Graham Ashford is a professional maker of medieval armour, used for jousting competitions and displays.
5: This way a bit. Towards, that's it.
9: From around 1300, chainmail started to be replaced by armour plate, especially to protect legs and arms.
5: What we're making is a van brace. This is part for the forearm. So you're trying to create like a drain pipe, cylinder. That's it. We'll get that back in the fire.
4: Am I right in saying that the arms are one of the hardest pieces of the armour to make?
5: The shape of the arm and the greave for the shin are two of the more fluid shapes that resemble the human being. So if you get them wrong, they're really uncomfortable. It's one of those easy-to-learn, hard-to-master types of skills.
9: Simon would learn to pump exactly the right amount of air into the forge so it was hot enough just when his boss needed it.
4: We reckon Simon was about 7 when he first started.
5: Right.
4: Is it a young man's game?
5: Yeah. The older armourers have all got some sort of tennis elbow or elbow complaints. I mean, just about everything in these workshops, particularly back then, is designed to either maim or kill you.
4: Oh, the old smoke's coming up now.
5: Oh, it's horrid, isn't it?
4: Oh!
9: Simon would have had to endure up to 10 years of this without even wearing safety goggles, until in his mid-teens he would have been considered a grown-up, a journeyman armourer.
4: I'd imagine Simon doing this hour after hour.
9: Now he could literally journey from castle to castle, town to town, with his tools, doing odd jobs, or attach himself to a master armourer.
4: Oh, it sounds like a budgerigar being tortured. So that will go on my left arm, right. Hey, yes. Nothing can harm me. I see what you mean, though. If it was just cylindrical, it would chafe both there and there.
5: Yeah.
4: But now it fits in really rather snugly.
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4: Simon's job had lots of other dangers, apart from just running the risk of getting tennis elbow. Throughout most of the 1300s, England was at war with France. It was called the Hundred Years' War. A massive scrap affecting the whole of Europe. Made Brexit look a bit like a tea party. And Simon may have got caught up in it. You see, in the heat of battle, a knight's armour could get into a right old state. As a young armourer, Simon would have been sent off to war and put on standby, ready to bash bits of plate armour back into shape while the battle raged. A bit like being in a pit lane team replacing wheels in Formula One.
9: For Simon, it was a steep learning curve, testing the limits of the technology. He may even have saved lives. On the other hand, while war could be a little grim, it was great news for the armourers, and it guaranteed Simon lots of work. He survived to settle down with a decent income and married his sweetheart, Joanna.
14: I've done your favourite, quail with peppercorns.
9: Oh, I think I'm in love. Now they could dream big.
4: Simon was ambitious. He didn't just want to repair armour, he wanted to create it. He saw himself as an artist. He wanted to head for the top and be a top designer.
9: I've come to the worshipful company of armourers and braziers in London. It's been here for 700 years, surviving the Great Fire of London and Hitler.
4: Look at these two. Aren't they great, real classical pieces of armour? And you've got breastplates here, thing for a horse's face. You've got these marvellous helmets.
9: Dr. Tobias Capwell is a freeman of the company and a leading authority on English armour. He's got a finished suit in the style that Simon himself might well have created in the 14th century. English knights often fought on foot, so their armour had to offer high protection without slowing them down.
4: These arm pieces, this is actually very light, isn't it?
17: Yeah, this is the armor technology in the 14th century is about developing a complete hard exoskeleton for the human body.
4: I love that word exoskeleton. It's like one of those crunchy insects, isn't it? You just can't get at the juicy bits.
17: An armorer has to be an anatomist. They have to know not just the obvious bendy places, but all the subtleties of human movement. You know, if you stick that gauntlet on, for example, you start to see how subtle that movement actually is.
4: Oh, yeah, yeah, you can really do all that.
17: This is light equipment that's very flexible and yet gives you extraordinary protection.
4: The big difference between what we saw on the stairs and here, though, is that this is made of what?
17: In the 14th century, they weren't really capable of making really big pieces of iron and steel. But these are all little pieces that are all riveted to a fabric cover.
4: So the guy who would have been wearing this, he's bought it off Simon, but this isn't just one guy making this. There's a load of different skills here, aren't there?
17: Yes. Part of the role of a master armorer, the head of a workshop, is to be able to bring together and coordinate all those skills.
4: So Simon wouldn't just have been the artist that he wanted to be. He would have been a manager. He'd have been a big boss.
17: Yeah, he's probably not picking up a hammer very much at all. And he's coordinating the efforts of mercers and tailors and embroiderers and spurriers.
9: But why was this place, the company of armourers, so important? Well, it was all about protecting the livelihoods of its members, a little bit like a medieval trade union.
17: In the 14th century, the armourers were in a very difficult situation because the crown reserves the right to take armourers and make them work for however much money you feel like paying them. They're not allowed to sell to anyone else, and getting political power for themselves is the only way out of it.
9: With the support of the company, Simon could work for whoever he wanted without fear of being put in the tower. His business took off. But life wasn't only a bed of roses. His beloved wife Joanna died, most likely as so many women did, in childbirth. Eventually, Simon remarried to Alice. And having come from nothing, he continued to get richer and richer right up to the day he died.
4: One of the most interesting things I think about Simon Winchcombe is his death, or at least his will. He died in the year 1396. Clearly by that time he was absolutely loaded. The proof is, look, he wanted to be buried in the church of St Mary of Almondsbury, next to the body of Joanna, his first wife. But in order to do that, God willing, they would have to rebuild the church. So he hands out bequests to that church and to loads of other churches, 9 or 10 of them, and other charities and priories and convents and hospitals and prisons, and even to the lepers of St. Giles. He gives lots of silver, and this one I find very intriguing. To Richard Person, who is called his servant, he leaves a gown of blue motley and 6 complete suits of armour and the implements of his craft as an armourer. So he's handing over the whole business. And then a slightly waspish note at the end. To his current wife, Alice, he gives such share of his gifts as of right and by the custom of the City of London, and no more. Well, that speaks volumes about their relationship, doesn't it?